0: After shooting as high as $102 a barrel last week, Brent crude fell 6.3% to settle at $85 a barrel. Treasury yields moved lower in the bond market. The yield on the 10-year Treasury fell to 4.65%. Seth Sutel, New York.
1: 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From Washington, I'm Keith Peters. The son of an assistant coach for the Kansas City Chiefs football team is facing charges, accused of shooting his mother. More on this story from correspondent Jennifer King reporting.
2: Authorities in Loudoun County, Virginia have arrested 27-year-old Elijah Zion Bienemy, the son of NFL Chiefs offensive coordinator Eric Bienemy, in the alleged shooting of his own mother. Deputies responding in Ashburn late Sunday found 57-year-old Mia Bienemy alive but with multiple gunshot wounds. She's hospitalized in stable condition. Kansas City coach Andy Reid spoke with reporters.
3: She's a saint. You know, we all know that, the people that know her. One of God's good blessings right there. Now, really special person. But things happen. You know, things happen, and you got to work through it.
2: Elijah faces charges including malicious wounding and use of a firearm in a felony. I'm Jennifer King.
1: 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I'm Keith Peters reporting from Washington.
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8: 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Suspect in the deadly Berlin Pride attack, driving a van, one person dead. Now the number of injured is at 29, was killed by the police during a confrontation. A German citizen, Abdul Balout, B-A-L-L-O-U-T, described by the Associated Press as a German citizen with Lebanese roots, was killed following a search that lasted nearly 24 hours after the attack. Prosecutors said he sought to join ISIS. By saying sought to join, suggested maybe he didn't join ISIS. Maybe ISIS thought he was too violent. That's sarcasm. Born in Germany, mom was naturalized in 2002, 3 years before he was born. He traveled last year to Lebanon with a goal of going to Syria to join ISIS, according to prosecutors. There he made contact with several people presumed to be members of ISIS, was arrested in Lebanon last year, sentenced to a military court, 3 months, for offenses including incitement to religious and sectarian conflict, returned to Germany after he finished his sentence, where he was arrested at a Berlin airport. In May, he was convicted of preparing a serious act of violence endangering the state. Sentenced, 1 year suspended sentence, 10 months in youth custody. Released from detention pending the appeal. Now, let's talk about this ideological warfare. This was some years ago. A student was asking a question of Brigitte Gabriel at an event called Benghazi. The difference it makes is accountability. Remember Benghazi? Number 54.
13: Assalamu alaikum. Peace to you all. My name is Saba Ahmed. I'm a law student at American University. I am here to ask you a simple question. I know that we portray Islam and all Muslims as that, but there's 1.8 billion Muslim followers of Islam. We have 8 million plus Muslim Americans in this country, and I don't see them represented here. But my question is, how can we fight an ideological war with weapons? How can we ever end this war? The jihadist ideology that you talk about, it's an ideology. How can you ever win this thing if you don't address it ideologically?
8: Brigitte Gabriel responded, number 55.
14: Great question. I am so glad you're here, and I am so glad you brought that up because it gives us an opportunity to answer. What I find so amazing is since the beginning of this panel, which we are here about Benghazi attack against our people, not one person mentioned Muslims. We are here against Islam, or we're launching war against Muslims. We are here to discuss how four Americans died and what our government is doing. We were not here to bash Muslims. You were the one who brought up the issue about most Muslims, not us. And since you brought it up, allow me to elaborate with my answer. There are 1.2 billion Muslims in the world today. Of course, not all of them are radicals. The majority of them are peaceful people. The radicals are estimated to be between 15 to 25% according to all intelligence services around the world. That leaves 75% of them peaceful people. But when you look at 15 to 25% of the world Muslim population, you're looking at 180 million to 300 million people dedicated to the destruction of Western civilization. That is as big of the United States. So why should we worry about the radicals, 15 to 25%? Because it is the radicals that kill. Because it is the radicals that behead and massacre. When you look throughout history, when you look at all the lessons of history, most Germans were peaceful. Yet the Nazis drove the agenda. And as a result, 60 million people died, almost 14 million in concentration camps, 6 million were Jews. The peaceful majority were irrelevant. When you look at Russia, most Russians were peaceful as well. Yet the Russians were able to kill 20 million people. The peaceful majority were irrelevant. When you look at China, for example, most Chinese were peaceful as well. Yet the Chinese were able to kill 70 million people. The peaceful majority were irrelevant. When you look at Japan prior to World War II, most Japanese were peaceful as well. Yet Japan was able to butcher its way across Southeast Asia, killing 12 million people, mostly killed with bayonets and shovels. The peaceful majority were irrelevant. On September 11th in the United States, we had 2.3 million Arab Muslims living in the United States. It took 19 hijackers, 19 radicals to bring America down to its knees, destroy the World Trade Center, attack the Pentagon, and kill almost 3,000 Americans that day. The peaceful majority were irrelevant. So for all our powers of reasons and us talking about moderate and peaceful Muslims, I'm glad you're here. But where are the others speaking out? And since you are the only Muslim representative... Thank you. And since you're the only Muslim representative in here, you took the limelight instead of speaking about why our government, and I assume, are you an American? You're an American citizen. So as an American citizen, you sat in this room, and instead of standing up and saying a question or asking something about our four Americans that died and what our government is doing to correct the problem, you stood there to make a point about peaceful, moderate Muslims. I wish you brought 10 with you to question about how we can hold our government responsible. It is time we take political correctness and throw it in the garbage where it belongs and stop calling it fair.
8: That was Brigitte Gabriel, an American-Lebanese conservative activist. This is Jennifer Lawrence, the A-list actor, number 33.
15: It's mortifying. What's happening is no less than a genocide, and it's unacceptable. I'm terrified for my children, for all of our children. On top of everything else, what makes me so sad is that this disrespect and the discourse in American politics right now is going to be normal to them. I mean, the kids who are voting right now at 18, it's going to be totally normal to them that politics has no integrity, politicians lie, there's no empathy, and everybody needs to remember that when you ignore what's happening on one side of the world, it won't be long until it's on your side as well.
8: What's happening is no less, she says, than a genocide. If Israel wanted to exterminate every man, woman, and child in Gaza, which would be the definition of a genocide, he could do it in a matter of hours. The ratio of combatants to civilians killed in the war Israel has between Israel and Gaza, it's actually better than ours in Afghanistan and Iraq. One British military expert said that Israel probably had the most humane military in the history of warfare. And keep in mind, this is an enemy, once again, that embeds its military facilities in schools, in mosques, in hospitals, in orphanages, so that people like Jennifer Lawrence will then accuse them of engaging in a genocide. It is moronic. Has she said anything about the Uyghurs in China? Anything about the oppression of people in North Korea? Anything about the Christians being persecuted in Nigeria? The religious and ethnic persecution going on in Sudan? No. It's all about Israel. And you wonder why some people argue that the criticism is anti-Semitic when there are so many other places in the world where there's true genocide going on. What about the Armenians in Turkey? 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

0: A fact to a toe tag liberal is like daylight to a vampire. Here's Larry Elder.
1: 888-971-SAGE, 888-971-7243. I am Larry Elder. We are Salem News Channel. A number of you have contributed a lot of money to this Food for the Poor campaign. One of you contributed $2,500. She wants to remain anonymous. I'm going to respect that. Others have contributed over $1,000, one of whom is named Leslie, Santa Monica. Others have contributed very high amounts and don't want their names mentioned. The website is LarryElder.com. The banner says Give Food at the very top. Or if you want to call to make your contribution to Food for the Poor, you can use my special toll-free number, 855-918-4673, 855-918-4673. Or you can just text Elder to 51555. That's text Elder to 51555. It's been now about 44 years that Food for the Poor has been helping the poorest of the poor in the Western Hemisphere. I've seen some of their work with my own eyes. It was started by a man whose last name is Mahfood, M-A-H-F-O-O-D. I'm not making that up. Listen to this, number 53.
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7: Yeah.
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8: In 1982, Food for the Poor was founded by Ferdinand Mahfood. Since then, Food for the Poor has grown exponentially, expanding to 17 countries in the Caribbean and Latin America. In 1982, relief efforts began with Food for the Poor's first shipment to Jamaica. 1985, the first Food for the Poor house was built in Jamaica. 1995, Food for the Poor built its first school, the Tiaiti School in City Soleil. 1996, Food for the Poor's efforts to serve the poor expand to Central America. In the year 2000, Robin Mahfood became president and CEO of Food for the Poor. 2001, Forbes magazine recognizes Food for the Poor as the fourth largest international charity in the United States. 2004, Food for the Poor responded to a series of hurricanes in Jamaica and Grenada. 2008, the Chronicle of Philanthropy ranked Food for the Poor the largest international charity in the U.S. In 2010, a 7.0 magnitude earthquake struck Haiti. Food for the Poor was uniquely positioned to deliver aid and start the rebuilding process, moving people from tent cities into Food for the Poor homes. And in 2012, Food for the Poor celebrates 30 years of serving the poor.
1: The website is LarryElder.com. There is a Give Food banner at the very top. 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When I was growing up, we had a lemon tree in our backyard. And whenever we wanted lemonade, went out in the backyard, got some lemons. I mentioned that because I was in Guatemala for Food for the Poor. We were giving nutritious meals to hungry kids. At the end of their meal, they each got an orange. And they held the orange in their hands and just stared at it, touched it, circled it, smelled it, They finally ate it, but they just were looking at it like it was a Fabergé egg. And then they devoured it. I know people who have orange trees in their backyards. These kids hadn't had an orange in I don't know when. Now, all of this is possible because of you. One of my listeners, my all-time favorite, is Sarah, 16-year-old, wanted to share why she donated to Food for the Poor.
7: I just wanted to say I really admire your work with Food for the Poor each year. And I'm 16 years old. I live at home, so I don't really make a whole lot of money. But I have an envelope that I keep on my nightstand. And each time I do get some money, I put a little bit away throughout the year, maybe like a dollar or two. And it's for Food for the Poor. And so this year I saved up $80 to give. And I'm not saying any of this to brag. I just wanted to encourage your listeners who probably make more money than I do. And so if you can just spare a little bit, that would be good. Bye.
1: Wow. LarryElder.com, give food banner at the very top, or text elder to 51555. That's text elder to 51555, or just call 855-918-4673, 855-918-4673. Genocide? Really? Let's play Jennifer Lawrence again, number 33.
9: It's mortifying. What's happening is no less than a genocide, and it's unacceptable. I'm terrified for my children, for all of our children. On top of everything else, what makes me so sad is that this disrespect and the discourse in American politics right now is going to be normal to them. I mean, the kids who are voting right now at 18, it's going to be totally normal to them that politics has no integrity, politicians lie, there's no empathy. And everybody needs to remember that when you ignore what's happening on one side of the world, it won't be long until it's on your side as well.
1: No empathy? Has she said anything about October 7? 1,200 men, women, children murdered. Women raped. Some beheaded. You know what else they were doing that nobody talks about? The terrorists were forcing family members to have sex with each other at the point of a gun. Has she said anything at all about that? Did Bibi Netanyahu just get up one morning the way Trump got up one morning and said, you know what? I think I'll start a war with Hamas. You know what? I think I'll start bombing Tehran. Genocide? 888-971-SAG. More about the alleged genocide when we come back. Don't go away.
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16: With SRN News, I'm Keith Peters in Washington. The Trump administration is preparing to ramp up funding by hundreds of millions of dollars for programs designed to counter China's growing influence worldwide. The administration notified Congress late last week that it intends to spend $170.8 million to replace outdated and aging undersea telecommunications cables in the Caribbean and Central America to prevent China from moving in. Mediators have made progress in efforts to bring back the United States and Iran to negotiations and prevent an all-out war in the Middle East, but scattered attacks by armed groups across the region underscored the lingering tensions. Neither the U.S. nor Iran have claimed any strikes for 3 days. More details at srnnews.com.
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1: 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Bibi Netanyahu has been accused by the International Criminal Court that we don't recognize as being a war criminal. Zoran Mamdani campaign promising to arrest Bibi Netanyahu if he set foot in New York City. He plans on coming here, Bibi, in September. And now Zoran Mamdani says, well, I consulted with our lawyers and I don't have the legal authority to do this. Here is what the Prime Minister of Israel said in response, number 35.
2: Mamdani is supporting his wife, his family. He celebrated October 7th massacre, the worst massacre against Jews since the Holocaust. He's basically supporting, he tries to say that he doesn't, but he's supporting the Hamas murderers who raped our women, then beheaded them, burnt babies alive, slaughtered our men, took innocent people hostages, 251 men, women, children, babies. That's who he's supporting. And they're the ones who are responsible for genocide. They would have killed, as their charter says, and as they themselves proclaim, they would have killed every single Jew in Israel and every Jew in the world. So the genocide charge belongs to our enemies. What we're doing is try to fight this genocidal terrorist organization that embeds itself among civilians, prevents us from moving the civilians out of harm's way. They use gunpoint. That's where the real criminals are. But Mamdani is aligning himself with the criminals, with these murderers. But the worst thing is that he's tormenting his own citizens, his own voters. Yeah. No, that is wrong. And I've been to New York so many times, Maria.
3: Yeah.
2: Over the years, I've met all the New York mayors. They all saw themselves as mayors of all New Yorkers, not pitting one part of the population against the other.
3: Of course, Mr. Prime Minister.
1: Roy K. Altman is a Trump-appointed judge. Here's what he said about October 7, number 40.
4: If you had asked me before October 7th what I wanted to be remembered for, I would have said that I wanted people to know that I was a good father and husband and friend, a fair judge, and a model American citizen. But October 7th, I think, was a watershed moment in the history of Western civilization. Not because of what happened thousands of miles away. Those of us who have watched the Middle East closely have been accustomed to violence from the Palestinians. But what happened here, in our supposedly sacred institutions? You see, they killed 1,200 innocent people. They butchered them in their bedrooms. They beheaded them at their dance parties. They blew them up, clutching their families in their bomb shelters. And yet, at my alma maters, in our universities, we Jews became the oppressors. They raped dozens and dozens of Jewish women and girls, mothers together with their daughters. That's now clear beyond peradventure. You can go home tonight and watch the videotaped confessions of Hamas terrorists admitting to these unspeakable acts. They committed the crime of kinicide. Who knows what this is? Nobody knows. This is why I go around the country telling you, even the Jews don't know how horrible it was. I'm not trying to ruin your night, but you must know what the enemy is doing. The crime of kinicide is the crime of forcing men to have sexual relations with their family members on pain of death. This was just announced in a recent report by an international NGO on May the 12th of this year. It's the first documented use of kinicide as a weapon of war since Rwanda, anywhere on the planet since the 90s. And yet, in our Western media outlets, we Jews became the aggressors.
1: It's just pathetic. Absolutely pathetic. And I'm not going to play you again the very careful takedown of this narrative that Joe Rogan even bought into. And Joe Rogan is not an idiot. Arguably one of the most influential podcasters, if not the most influential podcaster in America. And he thought what was going on in Gaza was genocide, or quote, the beginnings of genocide. And Coleman Hughes very carefully explained to him this was the MO of Hamas, to put military facilities in schools, in hospitals, in orphanages, so that after they are killed in a military strike, the very same people who put them there will then scream war crime. 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

0: He ran for California governor. He ran for United States president. And now he's running wild in Victocrat minds. Here's Larry.
1: 888-971-SAGE, 888-971-7243. I am Larry Elder. We are Salem News Channel. 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Raymond Ibrahim is a Arab language specialist, associate director of the Middle East Forum. Number 56.
2: You're not doomed yet, but in all of world history, there has never been a civilization that has so opened its doors to another civilization that is openly hostile to it. So this is unprecedented, what's happening. Your ancestors of Europe, and I describe it in my books because I write about history, fought tooth and nail to prevent Islam from entering and conquering Europe, because that was one of the grand plans that went on for century after century. From the east, the Turks were trying to enter the Constantinople. They surrounded Vienna in 1683, and before that, the Muslims, I told you, went up into Tours in France in 732, 1,000 years later. This was an actual goal. And now, Western Europe is saying, oh, none of that matters, it was a misunderstanding, come on in. But they haven't changed. That mentality, and when I say they, you know, that's obviously, I'm simplifying. The mentality that I've described is part of Islam. It's an Islamic concept. So the Islamic State, you're told, oh yeah, they have nothing to do with Islam, they've twisted it. No, they haven't. They are a representation of what Islam, the caliphs, the sultanates, the emirates, that's how they operated. The heads of Islam, the grand imams and the muftis said the same exact thing. Okay, so that is what it is. Again, it's not my point to arguing, oh, well, this particular migrant wants to conquer you. Maybe he doesn't. Maybe he's looking for a good life. I understand that, and that's what makes it complicated. But to just open your borders completely to that demographic, which has within it, not all of it, but within it, that kernel of animosity for Christians and so-called infidels and the imperative to conquer the world in the name of jihad for Allah, which they're the good guys, keep in mind. They never see themselves as the bad guys. This is one of the issues with all conflicts. They're not bad guys. They're good guys in their mind. You're the bad guys because you're infidels and they're trying to bring the light of Islam to you. So that's another aspect of how moral or the morality that they feel. They're the good guys, okay? In doing this, because look at you, Denmark and Europe, you're all dissipated drunks and, you know, profligates and, you know, there's no real, I'm sharing with you their arguments because I read it and I hear it. So they're bringing to you goodness, okay? But before your ancestors, because I guess they had their own social order and their own goodness, it was called Christianity, were able to fight it. But I guess in this current void of sort of this atheistic climate, anything goes, and who's to say they're wrong, maybe they're right, et cetera, et cetera. And now you have what's happening. So it's a very unprecedented experience. A lot of people talk about the Roman Empire, this sort of thing happened, but it didn't, and we can get into that. It was actually, they were still cognizant of trying to maintain their own social, cultural mores, Rome. And it fell to the Goths and the Germanic peoples. I'm just saying, some people use this analogy, but in this case, this is completely your doing. Not you, but it's Europe's doing. Yeah. Okay, you're bringing a hostile force that's openly hostile, and lo and behold, when I look where Muslims are, I see chaos and violence and criminality and rape and grooming in England. Okay, that's what always happened under Islam. Okay, so is there a hope? I think so. I hope so. In time, But it's so bad that this even that it even had to get to this point. You know, it's such an abnegation and betrayal of your own heritage, of these men and women who fought and died to preserve your way of life against an open hostile force, and now they're being welcomed in, and you know, oh, what, you know, why not? It's a day or today. So I guess so. It's a matter of time.
3: So where's the hope? Excuse me. So where's the hope, you said?
2: The hope is to wake up. Wake up and see what reality and what I'm talking about and understand the history and the doctrine of Islam and what Islam is all about. Islam is unequivocally hostile to the non-Muslim.
1: Gad Saad is a professor in Canada, author. Quoted me in one of his books. He talks about Anne Hathaway, the woke actress. Not unlike Jennifer Lawrence. Number 38.
4: Hi, everybody. This is Gad Saad. Back in 2009, I had authored an article in Psychology Today titled The Narcissism and Grandiosity of Celebrities. I'll put a link to the Psychology Today article and also to the subsequent Sad Truth clip that I had done based on that article. But today I wanted to spend a few minutes discussing the manifestation of narcissism and grandiosity of celebrities via a resurfaced clip of Anne Hathaway explaining to us why she is the modern day Aristotle, Epictetus, Socrates, and Plato wrapped in one beautiful package. First watch it, and then I shall return.
5: With the exception of being a cisgender male, everything about how I was born has put me at the current center of a damaging and widely accepted myth. That myth is that gayness orbits around straightness, transgender orbits around cisgender, and that all races orbit around whiteness. And it is a myth that keeps money and power in the hands of the few instead of being invested in the lives of the free. I appreciate this community so much because
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1: 888-971-SAGE, 888-971-7243. I am Larry Elder, Salem News Channel. I'm not quite sure what Anne Hathaway said, but she said it with great authority. Let's finish the rest of this.
2: This community so much because it's where I learned to reject this myth. I appreciate this community because together we are not just going to question this myth. We are going to destroy it.
3: Did you enjoy that? Did you enjoy her self-importance, her smugness, her being wrong about every conceivable syllable that she mentioned? And with such haughtiness, right? Her community is enlightened while the rest of us plebs, the great unwashed, the rubes, simply can't extricate ourselves from our small myopic minds. Well, remember she did the gayness orbits around straightness, transgender orbits around cisgender. There is no such thing as cisgender. Human beings are a sexually reproducing species consisting of two phenotypes, male and female. Some people could think that they are in the wrong body. Until very recently, that was considered as a psychiatric disorder. The default value is for men and women to exist in their form, in any sexually reproducing, sexually dimorphic species. And then she said that all races revolve around whiteness, but she's here to fight against that cosmological reality. But let me first, I wrote a few words. Smugness orbits around Anne Hathaway. Narcissism, pathological, malignant narcissism orbits around Anne Hathaway. Self-indulgence and self-importance orbits around Anne Hathaway. Astounding imbecility orbits around Anne Hathaway. But now I'd like to go back to that article that I mentioned earlier, and I'm going to read you from it the third point that I think exactly captures why the Anne Hathaways of the world exist. You ready? So this is from the article in question. This next point is somewhat speculative, so I hope that you'll grant me some leeway. You may have heard about survival guilt, namely the intense feelings of remorse that survivors of a plane crash might experience. A survivor might think, why did I cheat death when so many others die? What is so special about me that my life was spared? I propose a similar mechanism.
1: 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I didn't get to the culture of whiteness. We'll do that tomorrow. God bless.
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6: On today's show, in a new interview, the DSA co-chair says the quiet part out loud. Abolish the Senate, abolish prisons, and abolish the presidency.
7: Keeping you informed and engaged, now more than ever. This is Seculo. 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And now your host, Logan Seculo.
6: All right, we're back. It's Monday. This is Logan Seculo. It's July 27th. We're here wrapping up the summertime. Can you believe it? Here we are. Phone lines are open for you at 1-800-684-3110. Actually, according to my records, they're not open yet. Is that my glitch or can we open up those lines? Let's see. I don't know. Wait, there they are. Now they're open.
8: So it wasn't you, Logan.
6: If you were trying to be one of those people who sneaks in before, not today. Not today. Phone lines are now open, 1-800-684-3110. Look, today's topic, we're going to be bouncing around a lot. Rick Grinnell's going to be joining us, Will Haynes in studio. But we've got a lot of ground to cover. But first one we got to cover is from the DSA, the Democrat Socialist, is it of America?
8: Of America.
6: I'm just making sure. I don't know if they were okay with saying of
8: even
6: America.
8: Even claiming America?
6: Yeah,
8: right,
6: I feel like it could be of something else. Like there could be some... Like the A stands for
8: authoritarianism.
6: Else. You can come up with something.
8: Sure.
6: The Democrat Socialist America leader, one of the co-chairs, was making the rounds and appearing on the news, was on Shannon Bream, asking questions. Shannon Bream decided, hey, let's do a little back and forth here.
8: Rapid fire.
6: Let's do a little true or false. Bream brought it. You got to hear this because, of course, it does not disappoint. Bite one.
9: So we're going to put up on the screen a few of the things that are part of your platform. And I want to ask you, just give me sort of a true or false on these. Abolish the Senate.
10: True.
9: Okay. Replace the presidency and Supreme Court as we now know them.
10: Yep.
9: Abolish ICE.
10: Absolutely.
9: Abolish borders and give amnesty to anyone currently in the U.S. illegally.
10: As a long-term plan, yep.
9: Defund the Pentagon.
10: Absolutely.
9: Abolish prisons, at least in large part.
10: Yeah, again, that as part of a long-term program, yeah.
9: Okay, so no prisons. Government or public ownership of most large corporations.
10: Yeah, absolutely.
6: Yeah, I mean, so just at the end, just says, how about corporations? Yeah, no, you shouldn't have any public ownership. But then we go through it. I mean, you're talking about an actual political platform right now that does sound shocking, but remember some of the top leaders of the Democratic Party right now, the shining stars of the party, are at least associated with the Democratic Socialists of America or are card-carrying members of the Democratic Socialists of America. So again, not just things you typically expect. Abolish ICE, you hear that a lot. Not shocked about that. Then you go, okay, how about let's abolish the borders, all borders. Okay, they say yes to that. And then you get to things like, okay, we've heard about abolishing the Senate. We know that's one of the ones they've been talking about a lot. Then the Pentagon, the presidencies, and then a long-term plan, no prisons. Here's where we're at, Will.
8: That's right. And when you look at this, it may sound shocking to those of us that believe in our constitutional framework. But when we get back from this break, we're going to show that it isn't just reforming in their mind these things that are American, uniquely American, our three co-equal branches of government. It is legitimately trying to get rid of our constitutional framework as it is, as a stated part of their platform. And we're going to show you exactly what they are doing to get to that end.
6: Yeah, I mean, look at what's happening. They suggest that maybe we go to similar to a parliamentary type system of like what runs in the UK. How many leaders have they had in the last decade? How many, which you would consider to be like your president or prime minister? I think they've had seven
8: in
6: the last 10 years.
8: Right.
6: Can you imagine the upheaval that would happen in America? I mean, somewhat I'm a little jealous because it's like, you know, when things are going wrong, you could just be like, all right, next one out. But we can see what's happening in London. We can see what's happening in the UK. And I don't think the people there are too thrilled with that. I want to hear from you. 1-800-684-3110. 1-800-684-3110. Are these proud DSA members, your AOCs, your Mom Downies, are they going to have to now correct the record a little bit? Are they going to have to distance themselves? We're going to talk about that as well. I want to hear from you. 1-800-684-3110. 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
6: Welcome back to Secular. We got a lot to cover today because, again, if you're just tuning in right now, we are talking about what seems like a one-off interview. You had a DSA co-chair, Megan Romer. She was on Shannon Bream's Fox News show and was just asked about the platform. Walked us through the platform. Where do they actually stand? Do they actually believe in some of this crazy rhetoric that we're hearing? And again, we're not talking about just the things that maybe are becoming more popular, something like an abolishing ICE. We are talking about things that get a little bit wackier. We're talking about abolishing prisons, the presidency, defunding the Pentagon, replacing the Supreme Court as we know it now, going to a more parliamentary UK-style system. This is what they're pushing here. And again, good on them. Didn't back down. Said, yeah, that's where we're headed here. Kind of get on board, or you're maybe left behind, Democrats.
8: Well, and once again, this is why we have to point this out and why we have to talk about this, is not just because this is some radical idea that's floating around and these people have no chance. They're running as third-party independents that are never going to even get a percentage of the vote in these elections. These are now people that are a part of the DSA using the Democrat Party as their vessel to get elected. And we know that there's going to be a lot of new members of Congress that are a part of this in the next Congress, so starting in November.
6: Yeah, I had a question about that, because a lot of people would say, well, why, how is this any different, I guess? So this would be essentially the same idea of like a Libertarian running as a Republican.
8: Right.
6: Because people will go, well, this isn't a third party, but in some ways it is. But that third party is somehow getting a stranglehold on the mainstream Democratic Party.
8: That's right. And they have used the DNC, the Democrat Party, as its vessel, or almost as if like the Tea Party were a full-on party that decided then, hey, let's go within the Republican Party and get elected because we believe that we want change. Now, the difference in a Tea Party movement, which was saying we want less government in our lives, we want to get back to the roots, and we want to cling to the Constitution. This is a movement that wants to completely destroy the Constitution. And here's what I find so fascinating about this, because they are willing to be very honest, which is almost more scary that they are out
6: appreciate
8: front.
6: It a little bit more. At least there's no hiding.
8: Right. But then when you start to look at even what they put forward on their website, this is one thing about how they describe themselves. What is democratic socialism? We believe there are many avenues that feed into the democratic road to socialism. Our vision pushes further than historic social democracy and leaves behind authoritarian visions of socialism in the dustbin of history. So they're trying to differentiate themselves and say, I don't know, the Soviet Union or things of that nature, or Cuba even, where it's authoritarian socialism, if you will. But the problem is, when you look at what they're doing, they take away all the constitutional safeguards against authoritarianism. They take away a three equal branches of government by eliminating the presidency, even destroying the bicameral system within the Congress and the legislature, and the Supreme Court they want to get rid of. But at the same time, they're going to give more power to a unicameral system, which would be an expanded House of Representatives. This is the same type of people like Bernie Sanders that preach against an oligarchy. If you do this, if you tear down all of our constitutional framework and you give more power to the House of Representatives, and it's only the House of Representatives, you will end up with nothing but an oligarchy, a rule of a group of people that become authoritarian because there is no checks on them at all.
6: And while Will says it very well, I think you should hear it from the horse's mouth. You should hear it from someone who's actually saying it, because you can hear it from us all day long. Go, maybe they're, you know, overstating, maybe they're bloviating. No, let's hear. This is from Shannon Bream's show. Go ahead.
9: Okay, so then let's go back through some of those then. Abolish the Senate. There are people who are in the Senate now who are very supportive of DSA. They lose their seats?
14: Well, the Senate is an anachronistic institution. It comes from the British House of Lords. It is made to protect power for, you know, the Senate was part of the system that was made to make sure that the people didn't have too much of a say. So we want to expand Congress significantly, but make it a unicameral legislature.
9: Okay.
8: Well, where she's wrong about talking about that, it isn't to make sure the people don't have too much of a say. It's to make sure that we don't have mob rule in this country where the entire country changes on a whim because of what's popular. It actually helps protect minority positions in this country when you have a bicameral legislature, when you have the Senate, which has equal representation for every state, and a House of Representatives, which has representative and proportional representation in the Congress. But then you also have checks on it from the executive, from the legislature. These are things that protect minority opinions in this country and help actually get to a system where you have to compromise. They are talking about zero compromise. They are talking about completely tearing down the foundations of this country. And you say, okay, well, how can you do that? Because our Constitution does protect these things. They're having workshops on how to write a constitution. Here is a quote from the New York City chapter of DSA on a workshop that was titled How to Write a Constitution. It says, "It has become increasingly apparent that the U.S. Constitution exacerbates some of the worst elements of American politics."
6: There you go.
8: So they do not want our constitutional system to exist going forward. That is why even when she talks about government ownership of corporations, that is an oligarchy. She is saying it very clearly. And even though it may not be the terms they want to use, because they're trying to say that our system now is an oligarchy, always listen to what they say when they want all corporations owned by the government. And that government is run by, it's going to be a bureaucratic state and an expanded House of Representatives. That is every American losing their rights.
6: It sounds, as Will said, like a boogeyman scenario. But it's a lot different when you actually start. Like, we're laughing about it a little bit here, but, you know, who will be laughing in 5 years? I think that's going to be the question. And you need to be a part of making sure that we're still the ones laughing at it. I encourage you, if you can, to support the work of the ACLJ. These are the kind of topics we'll be taking on, you know, straight on. We got to figure out where we're heading the next few years. Some of these kind of topics feel like the ones where America is going to be at risk the most because it's happening from an internal point of view. And it's happening from a point of view that people seem to like. That's sort of the shocking part. Is you probably would play these clips, and there's probably a good number of good people in your life that will say, oh, yeah, that sounds great. I agree. And they want to start using big words like Will does. They want to start saying anachronistic or bicameral. Okay? Only socialists use those words.
8: Oh, no.
6: And Will. Who's hiding that, really? We don't know. Maybe hiding in plain sight. Maybe in this studio right now.
8: Are you calling me directly a socialist?
6: Not directly.
8: Oh, indirectly.
6: I'm just asking questions.
8: Oh, no.
6: I'm just asking questions about, I don't know. I haven't heard the word bicameral used so many times in 5 minutes in my life. Okay? First time for everything. Or what's the singular cameral?
8: Unicameral.
6: Unicameral. Okay? That's not even in my vocabulary. All right. Phone lines are open for you. 1-800-684-3110. Let's go Jamal calling in North Carolina. Jamal on line one. Go ahead.
15: Hey, guys. Great show. I've been told to get right into it, so here I am. When you have black folks voting around 80% for the Democratic Party, some other minorities as well, you take that away from them. The Democratic Party doesn't have anything. So could you please tell the people that are listening and who could share to other minorities how the DSA would directly affect them?
6: Yeah, I mean, I think that's a real concern. I mean, look right at when socialism has taken over in other areas of the world. And I think you can start to point out some pretty bad things that happen to people who are minorities in those communities.
8: That's right. Once again, once you have an authoritarian state,
6: you don't
8: have
6: to go back too far.
8: Right. You can see how quickly it is minorities that are oppressed. And they may say things here, like even in this interview, and we don't have time to play it before the break, but they talk about when they say abolish the prisons, they say, well, mainly we want to get rid of crimes of poverty, which is a very fleeting thing. Like, it's not really something you can define directly what that means. But at the same time, you see that they want to prosecute their political enemies like Benjamin Netanyahu with the International Criminal Court. Jamal, what I would say is that whenever our system is always focused on becoming a more perfect union. That is what our founders said. And yes, there's a lot of things in the past that we had to correct. We had to course correct and make it a more perfect union. But completely tearing it down to the studs and saying, none of this works, none of this protects anyone here, it will do nothing but enable people that think they know what's best for you. And I think that's a challenge to any American, whether you're whatever race, nationality. If you are now an American, you look at this and you have to say, do I think that this group of people believes and knows what's best for me better than I do myself? And I think what they would argue is, yeah, we know a lot better than you. And that's not the case.
6: Thank you, Jamal. I have to say, our producer just put the definition of bicameral into the chat. I just want to let people know I do know what it means. I'm just saying I don't use it regularly. Doesn't just flow out of my mouth. Okay? And I'm a professor.
8: Form. You ever lose your title?
6: I think, yeah, once a professor, always a professor. That's
8: I've heard that.
6: Like, yeah. The president. Speaking of the presidency, I do have one change to the presidency I would like. We'll talk about it when we get back. 1-800-684-3110. I'll be right back.
16: We've witnessed monumental legal victories from defending the 14th Amendment and protecting our sacred American right to vote, the overturning of Roe v. 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But even with the many historic wins we've achieved, the battle is far from over. The attacks on our constitutionally protected rights persist. 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
6: Welcome back to Secular. I might take some calls. We're going to move on to another topic, but a lot of you have called in. I want you to keep calling 1-800-684-3110. Some people said, what's Logan's thoughts on the presidency? What's his one change? Maybe he's part of that big Democratic Socialist of America as well.
8: Aha! We gotcha.
6: Just like Will.
8: No!
6: Yeah, he is. Okay. Use big words. Only socialists use those kind of words. That being said, you know, I've always wanted, and I'm curious. Let me know in your thoughts, because it kind of messes with your brain. Because we have always thought about a two-term presidency. I've always had a big concern with the two-term presidency is that 2 years into your election, first term as president, is you're now having to shift gears into running for president again. And therefore, things get stuck, don't happen, you're distracted as the president, you don't move forward. What I would love to see is a one-term presidency. And that term could be 5 or 6 years. It doesn't have to be 4 years. But you actually get all the work done, move forward, and then if you have a successor, a vice president that's doing well, likely they could be elected. And if not, we move forward, but we get a fresh face in there every four to, let's say five. Five, I think, is kind of safe number. You want to say six? I think five is about right.
8: See, but I think six would be good because then you'd have six. Two terms. You'd have two midterms, rather.
6: Yeah, you could
8: say
6: six.
8: The first midterm, then you have the second.
6: Let's say six. Okay, so a six-year term, and then that's it. You're done. We move on to the next one. None of this wasting years of your life having to try to win over the American people once again. Go in, you won, get your job done. Do what you say you're going to do. And if we don't like it, we move on with somebody else who's completely fresh either way. Love to hear your thoughts on that. 1-800-684-3110. Just one of my thoughts. If I was on this interview with Bream and she asked me that, she'd say true or false? I'd say true. I want to take some calls. We do have a ACLJ champion coming in. Linda's calling in Texas. By the way, a champion is someone that gives every month, reoccurring like a membership. And if you do decide to become a champion this month, your first donation will be matched. It will be doubled during our Liberty Drive. Go ahead, Linda.
17: Well, thank you for having me on. And I'm laughing. I'm laughing because I'm thinking 6 years of Biden? Oh, that, no, you're see, kidding, really?
6: That's the, see, that's anyway, the, see, that is the problem. That's why I tried to caveat it. Will turn me. I mean, 6 years too much. I don't know. Go ahead.
17: You know, if anything, who's the originalist constitutionalist on the panel over there? Because as I remember, Obama's for the living, and that living constitution means he can make changes abruptly or roughshod if you want to. But I'm so glad you guys are there. I really am, because he doesn't get away with it. And you guys just don't let him. But my point is, it's the welcome mat that the Democratic Party has allowed these socialists into their party. They call it the big umbrella. But listen, they mean business. And I've seen how President Obama has worked. So I pay attention. I wish most of America would. But it's a welcome mat for this kind of
8: absolutely
17: ideology.
8: Linda. And honestly, they call it the big tent party. They're trying to say, look, we have, our far left wing, and we have the normal Democrats. No, they don't anymore, because you know who doesn't welcome the more moderate? I wouldn't even say moderate. Very liberal Democrats, for all intents and purposes, are not welcome in the party anymore. because this entire movement is pushing the party so far left. And they're not saying, yeah, we can all get along and we may disagree on several things. They fundamentally do not believe the same things. And that's when you start to see people like Bill Maher, who you never would have thought we would be playing positive clips from someone like Bill Maher on this show. But we do continue because he is seeing what's happening within his own party. And he is not a conservative guy. But this is Bite 12 from Bill Maher on his show talking about this insurgency within his party. Let's hear from him.
18: I'm not living in communist America. I mean, I know the talking point is that, well, it's not communism, it's socialism. Okay, I've read the quotes from the DSA platform, from their own mouths. Don't tell me I'm not seeing what I am seeing.
8: And once again, that's because you are reading, and he is reading, one, the quotes they're saying, where they're saying, let's get rid of our Constitution, where they talk about the end of private corporations. It's all government owned. That is not socialism. That is Marxism. That is communism.
6: I think when you look at someone like Bill Maher, or even a lot of, even to my friends, I will say, a lot of my friends who were more traditional Democrats, go look back at campaign ads run by Obama. Look at campaign ads run by Bill Clinton. You will be shocked. You would think these are the most MAGA conservatives you'd ever seen running for president, talking about all the topics that we talk about today, because these were not debatable topics. These were common sense topics. Everyone wanted a secure border. Everybody wanted a lot of these things covered and make sure America is safe. Make sure your streets are clean. And it never got to the point of, look, the divide between a Republican and a Democrat, they used to make fun of it, saying that it was, you know, very, very blurry and very small. It was just essentially social issues. Now, it could, the delta could not be wider at this point, which is going to cause a lot of issues when you actually get to the point of people deciding who's running this country. And look, we're about to have the funeral services, the memorial services for Senator Graham. Senator Graham, like I said, one of the few people, sort of the last of his kind, to where when those tributes started pouring in, they started pouring in from the left and the right of, you know, we may not even, a lot of them didn't even have that language. It was, you know, this guy would actually work with us. We could actually work together to find what was commonly good for America. The problem is when you have a major party on the rise that is not only trying to dismantle, and we say that not loosely, we don't say that jokingly, dismantle the fundamentals of the Constitution. When that is what's growing in America right now, we're going to have some serious problems. I do think, and I said this last week, the hope that we have is a lot of people right now in their late teens and early 20s, because they see what's going on. So us old crusty millennials who are doing a lot of the damage here, let's not lie, we want to pretend we're young people still, though we're in our 40s. Okay, we're trying to be cool and hip, Will. But here we are. I want to hear from you. We got another half hour coming up on this show. Phone lines will be open for that half hour, 1-800-684-3110. We'll talk a little about some of the work the ACLJ is doing. It's Christmas in July season. As July's wrapping up, we got a little bit of Christmas news to cover. I know you can feel it. You can feel the brisk air happening right now.
8: So cold outside.
6: You know, you can just pretend. That's why I have an air wind machine blowing on me. It's not because I want to. It's because I want to feel like Mariah Carey at Christmas time.
8: People don't realize that there's a fan behind you.
6: Well, they do now.
8: I know. You just told them.
6: Yeah. You know what?
8: But you made the statement was as if everyone knows there's a fan behind
6: you. Well, they don't see my hair blowing in the wind?
8: No, it's not.
6: No, I know. It's because it's slicked like a boss.
8: Because you're a cool millennial.
6: I'm a cool dude. You're watching Warped Tour this weekend. I was really rock and roll. 1-800-684-3110. I want you to call in and be a part of the show today. 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Someone just asked.
8: I know what you saw.
6: Do they wonder if you are
8: older?
6: I have to know. Okay, I'm ending this pitch right now. 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Someone in the comments just said, Will, you're in your 40s? 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
6: You got to take it back. Look, Will, second half hour here. Someone questioned your age in the chat.
8: Mm-hmm.
6: Said Will's in his 40s. And then to find out that, no, they thought you were in your 30s. Now, you are recently out of your 30s. We both are.
8: Yeah.
6: We're 40. We're both 40. But they thought I was in maybe my 40s, maybe my 50s.
8: Yeah. Logan is exactly, to the day, 2 months older than me.
6: Yeah.
8: And he has never let me live that down.
6: It's starting to now get to the point where I wish I was you.
8: Yeah. Uh-huh. The young cool kid in my hip. Big 30s.
6: Your hip.
8: That's right.
6: And I'm going, my hip. That was for Pat, because Pat loves when I make jokes.
8: He's not.
6: He said in the
8: it.
6: Chat, when I make a joke, it takes me down a notch. You know what? You're probably right.
8: How dare you?
6: There you go. There it is right there. Look, it's the second half hour of the show. Chaos is ensuing. There's a lot of calls coming in. We're talking about the big overarching topic here is the DSA, the Democrat Socialist America. What do they actually believe? What we were able to learn on the Shannon Bream show is they believe precisely what you would think would be a conspiracy theory version of what they believe. Prisons, get rid of them. The presidency, abolish it. The Supreme Court, nope. How about a border? No borders. What else could be on that list, Will?
8: Well,
6: there were some other things, right?
8: I mean, they want no presidency. They want no Senate. They want no Supreme Court.
6: No prisons. I mean, I almost give them because at this point, it's like that feels like the main line.
8: Sure. Easy one to say.
6: Party, you know, thing.
8: It is wild when you start to look at this, though, because at the same time, one of their most high profile Democrat socialists, Mandami, was talking about arresting Bibi Netanyahu all week last week. And so I guess the only prisons they want are political prisons, ICC, the International Criminal Court prisons. So even right there, you see a disconnect with their ideology. They only want their political enemies in prison and not anyone that's done crimes. But when you start to look at this as well, you know, defund the Pentagon. So they don't want defense of our nation. Abolish borders and give amnesty to anyone currently in the U.S. illegally is a long term plan. They want that. As well as no private ownership of large corporations.
6: Yeah, I think you got to break that down a little bit more. How does that even work? Would everything be government controlled?
8: Yeah, it becomes taken by the government. It becomes government property.
6: Once you hit a certain,
8: which is exactly what communism is. It's what the Soviet Union did. The means of production is seized by the government. It's also what the Nazis did. Yeah, that is what National Socialism was.
6: It's putting a block on also all innovation because you're going, why would you do this? You know, why would you spend your time doing this in the United States of America? You'd find another country, probably maybe buy your own at that point, and you know, figure it out yourself. You know, there's always loopholes and wiggle room, it feels like. I do want to take some calls, but we only have a minute and 45 seconds. Let me see here. Yeah, we can go to Marion real quick. Let's go to Marion, who is a champion, so I don't want to don't want him holding on much longer. Marion's a frequent caller. Go ahead, Marion.
19: Yeah, the question y'all ask is, do people really believe this stuff? And the answer is, he who frames the question wins the debate. Like when they talk about how bad Trump is, and let's say the war going on over there, If they focus on the fact that the gas prices are going up, people are going to agree with that. But if they focus on the question, is it good that we're getting rid of the nuclear weapons, they're going to focus on that. So they're framing the questions. And all these people that are young, they're all believing all of this stuff because they just keep repeating it and repeating it. And just like they said that Trump was Hitler, now they're trying to get a war criminal out of Netanyahu. So both of those, they're already setting up what their agenda is. But I have a question for y'all, and this is it real quick. Mamdani, he's a Muslim, he's a communist, and one of their goals is to destroy the American, the West, and Israel, and the United States. We're Satan and little Satan. So right now, all these things that are going on, even if they go bad, I think he's going to be happy because he will have succeeded in his desire to destroy the West.
6: I'm not even sure what bad is for the mayor of New York City, truthfully. This is how I feel right now. What is even considered bad? Because I would say it's pretty bad right now. Yet it feels like it's all smiles. People are getting stabbed in the streets. People are getting shot and killed in your city. There's a huge crisis happening. But it seems like it's all smiles. It seems like the DSA is growing. So what is it? We'll be right back with Rick Grinnell.
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22: With SRN News, I'm Keith Peters in Washington. A tornado has struck northeastern Wisconsin, causing widespread damage and power outages. The National Weather Service confirmed Monday afternoon's tornado in Winnebago County. Cities including Appleton and Menasha reported severe impacts, with roofs ripped off, homes and vehicles flipped over. The Trump administration is preparing to ramp up funding by hundreds of millions of dollars for programs designed to counter China's growing influence worldwide. The administration notified Congress late last week that it intends to spend $175.8 million to replace outdated and aging undersea telecommunications cables in the Caribbean and Central America to prevent China from moving in. On Wall Street, the Dow by 262 points. More details at srnnews.com.
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6: Hello, Rick Grinnell's joining us. Rick, I want to ask you this question. You know, as someone who's been quite a world traveler over your years, and you know, looking back historically, it seems like these kind of attacks always are when things kind of bubble up. And it's not uncommon in somewhere like Israel to, even during the peaceful times, to have these kind of attacks, these sort of, I guess you'd call them rogue one-off attacks that are happening in the streets. But we always knew when things were getting more heated there is when they started to become more regular, when it started to affect tourism, where people were getting, you know, whether it was stabbed, shot, often sometimes, you know, murdered, but sometimes it was just severely injured in the streets in the name of a counter-religion, if you will be. This has now happened. Obviously, we know what happened in New York with the stabbings that happened in New York. Man leaving a synagogue, another man obviously motivated, terrorist motivation. We saw this in Paris now and in Germany, a Pride event. These are things that are happening now regularly, and it should start to put us a bit on alarm that this is how things seem to always begin, which it can grow inevitably. You know, we're heading towards the 25th anniversary of the September 11th attacks. That's around the corner. And it feels oddly reminiscent of those kind of times where we noticed things were happening and maybe things weren't getting taken care of quite as swiftly as they should be.
4: Look, these things happen and they are going to continue to grow unless you have a very serious and harsh reaction from law enforcement and from governments. One of the concerns that I have is in Germany, you have the Chancellor of Germany, the new Chancellor, Chancellor Merz, who has not been able to get a grip on the growing terrorism there. It's a clear problem that's linked to immigration, going all the way back to Chancellor Merkel, where they did a very aggressive immigration policy of letting people in without checking them, without them being vetted. Thank God we had President Trump, who decided to close our borders and go on a very aggressive vetting process. But when you don't know who's coming into your country, you can't be surprised that you have people who are not integrating into your culture and yet bringing in some very violent, hostile beliefs. And that's what we're seeing in Germany. And I think you have to demand that your government does strong reaction so that this doesn't grow.
8: Well, and I think to that point as well, Logan brought up that we're just a couple months away from the 25th anniversary, the memorial of 9/11. And what did we always say? We said never forget. But I think one key thing that many people have forgotten is the component of immigration policy that allowed for the hijackers to even exploit our immigration laws and get into this country. And when the left has done a fantastic job of pushing their agenda over the last few years, and even now, as you see the DSA like proudly saying that anyone here illegally, their long-term goal is amnesty for them, of abolishing ICE. We know that's everyone's catchphrase now, but even just abolishing borders. These are the people that are insurgent within the DNC. They are winning races. They are getting in positions of authority, and it's not going to be too long before they're chairing committees. But when you think about that, of the never forget component, it feels like everyone in the United States has forgotten about that very component of strong immigration can prevent a lot of enforcement, can prevent a lot of these issues if we take it seriously.
4: Well, one of the things that I love about President Trump's immigration policy stance is that he talks about it in terms of what's best for the United States and for Americans. It's not that we don't want to be welcoming to other people and other cultures. It's that we want to protect the Americans. This is a policy that is very pro-America. And I think every government has to realize that when you allow unvetted immigration and you wrap it in this, and I think we see it with the socialist Democrats in America doing the same thing, when you wrap it into we're just trying to be welcoming and we don't want to be intolerant, these are the messages that they use. What they're missing is that it is not intolerant to check immigration status to make sure people are following the rules of your country. If anything, it means that you love the Americans, the people of your country. That is something that Germany has really struggled with. You know, they call the Holocaust period their special history, and they have a very hard time coming to the point of understanding that the reaction to what happened and what they did should not be unvetted immigration because you're trying to show that you have a bleeding heart, which is what I think Chancellor Merkel did. But you forget that you as a government are responsible for your people, and you should be making policies that keep your people safe and protected. And at the same time, you are pushing the rule of law, which is not an intolerant stance.
8: Well, and Rick, we started off this this show today talking about that one of the DSA co-chairs was on with Shannon Bream, and that they have this laundry list of policies that they're looking for, and immigration is a big component of that. We talked about that just a minute ago, how they, you know, eventually want no borders and no that there will be amnesty for those that are here in the country illegally. But they also want just to essentially tear down the framework of the country. And when you look at what the list of their policy items are, is they want to replace the presidency. They want to replace the Supreme Court. They want to obviously abolish ICE. They want that we will have no private ownership of most large corporations. It'll be public or government owned. No prisons. What concerns me is that it's not just the immigration component, but that these individuals are winning races. They are going to be in the House of Representatives. And this isn't a case where you can make the analogy, oh, this is kind of like the Tea Party within the Republican Party, because that movement was trying to get closer to the Constitution. This movement is trying to do the opposite. It's trying to completely replace our entire framework. So at what point realize that it's no longer two different parties that have a different take or worldview on the same foundation, that party is completely leaving the foundation behind and trying to supplant it with their own vision for the country?
4: Yeah, we need to be honest about something, in that what's happened to the Democratic Party is that they've lost the common sense. They've lost Hispanics and African Americans and Asians. They've actually lost minorities because they've become so radical and they're pushing this agenda. And let's be honest, the agenda that the socialist Democrats who are teetering on communism, what they have is being pushed by white liberals who are very wealthy and elitist in the urban centers. They are pushing the Democratic Party so far away from the traditions of the Democratic Party that you have people like Senator Fetterman, who is saying, I'm out of here. I saw him openly talking about, should he go and caucus with another party? Should he leave the Democrats? He's proudly saying, I'm the only Democrat that's voting a certain way. And this is a real moment for the Democrats. They're missing it. And I think largely because the media doesn't allow them to see their problems. The media doesn't focus on the Democrats' problems enough. So their problems become so far left and unrecognizable, and no one wants to talk about it, that they literally are beginning to show that they are flirting with communism all to win elections, yeah, all for power.
6: Rick, we only got about a minute here, but it's true. I mean, if you go back and just look, I challenge everyone to do it. Go look at even Obama, definitely Clinton. If you go look at a Clinton or Obama commercials that were running on television, the issues they were talking about, they show no reflection of what the current Democrat Party is. The people, I think, that would currently be voting for members more like the DSA would be shocked at how moderate or even conservative-leaning those advertisements are. At the time, obviously, you know, with George W. Bush, and this, there was always that talk of, well, is it really just kind of a gray area between the two parties? That is not true anymore.
4: Yep. No, it's not true, and we're seeing it through all of their elections. It's only going to get worse in the general elections because they will lose with the candidates they're picking.
6: Yep. All right, Rick, thanks for joining us. I appreciate it. Thanks for coming on. Look, we got one more segment. We got a lot of calls lined up. We got a couple lines still open, though. Stay on hold, Warren, Franklin, Anita, two Warrens. How about that? Two Warrens, Franklin and Anita, and representing all over the country. And I want you to call in as well. 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When we get back, we're going to take all these calls and all these comments and have a little more fun. We'll be right back.
16: We've witnessed monumental legal victories from defending the 14th Amendment and protecting our sacred American right to vote, the overturning of Roe v. Wade, and standing up for the religious liberty of our kids and seniors. But even with the many historic wins we've achieved, the battle is far from over. The attacks on our constitutionally protected rights persist. Countless unborn babies remain in jeopardy, and across the globe, innocent Christians are being targeted and killed across this country and around the world. This fight isn't just the ACLJ's, it's all of ours. 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
6: Welcome back to Secular. We're going to take all the calls we can. A lot have been on hold for a while, so we'll just go in the order they came in. Two Warrens. So, Warrens, listen up. First, I got to go to Washington Warren. He's been on hold about a half hour. Warren, go ahead.
24: Good morning. In 1963... I had a wonderful teacher that had me read the book Animal Farm, actually the whole class. And then he explained it all. And coming away from that, it's pure and simple that communism is the ultimate slavery. The government will be the slave owner and you will be the slave. You will not make your own decisions and you will not have a choice in anything. Well, and all you have to do is look at Russia's history, and it's very obvious.
8: Well, Warren, I think you're spot on there. It's books like Animal Farm or 1984. And George Orwell himself was a socialist. He wanted a more socialism, but was warning of authoritarian communism, right? So when you start to look at things like this, this is from a headline and a show title from a podcast and radio show called On the Media. It was distributed by NPR for many years. It started in 2001. But now it's just New York Public Radio distributes it. Brooke Gladstone, she's won Peabody Awards for her journalism. This show covers the media. But here is their show from the weekend. The title is The Red Scare, But Dumber. And then it goes on to say that this episode looks at how President Trump and his allies are using dehumanizing language and the specter of communism to try and discredit all Democrats leading up to the midterm elections. So right there, the way that this is being phrased from the elites, the public radio class, is that it is a Red Scare, but dumber. As if the Red Scare was dumb. One, we saw the rise, and there was something called the Cold War that was going on, where Russia and the United States were jockeying for world power, and it was a very clear ramifications of what happened, where many nations that went under the Soviet communist style and the freedom that America brought to the table, that was a real thing. It wasn't something to laugh at and say it's the Red Scare, but dumber. Also, they're not lying about what they're saying. We've seen

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2: Yeah, Franklin, I mean, look, I think you're going to see the more middle of the ground road, and like I said, more traditional Democrats, you're going to see them siding with other parties. And you know why? Because their party has moved so aggressively. And the Republican Party, honestly, has become a bit more welcoming to some of the ideas that were more traditionally moderate Democrats, more of a Bill Clinton, even Obama-level Democrats. You see more of that in the Trump administration than maybe you would like to admit. And then you go back and watch, like I said, the talking points that they were doing. Now, sometimes their policies didn't show that, but their talking points did.
3: Well, and I think it did, to some degree, also pave the way, as our caller earlier said, because of the way that the Constitution was viewed by, like, a President Obama, of it being a living document, and that you could reinterpret it in real time without an amendment process needed, or you could get the right Supreme Court to rule that, they didn't really mean that back then. That is part of the problem that gets us here, because then they're like, okay, let's just get rid of the Constitution itself.
2: So, all right, three more minutes, two more calls. Let's go to Anita in California. Go ahead, Salem News Channel.
4: Hello.
2: Hello, Anita.
4: Just want to remind these wonderful Democrat socialists who are so unhappy with our country, the door works both ways. You're not happy we're here. I'm sure that Mr. Trump would very happily allow you to leave.
2: Yeah, I was looking at, I got served a video today. It was like the easiest countries to move to. And it showed, like, you'd be shocked to think of the ones they'd want to move to, obviously. Not easy.
3: Yeah.
2: Some of the ones you don't want to move to. Doors are open.
3: Right. Yeah. I think it's, I don't think they actually want to go anywhere, because it's the freedom that we have here that allow them to spew this nonsense. If they were to go and try to say under a different form of government, hey, let's completely tear this down and start over, it wouldn't work out so well for them.
2: All right. Last call of the day. Warren, number two, Warren, line three. Go ahead.
5: Thanks, guys. You know, people like Mamdani and a lot of the Muslims that are getting elected, they don't want just communism. They want to bring in their Sharia law and Islam and dominate and take over the country. Just look at the UK and everything going on. We need to take them at what they say. Their imams are saying it point blank of what their intentions are.
2: I mean, Warren, I think that is where it gets a little blurrier, because it's not even blurrier. It's just kind of like the Democrat Socialists, like, I don't think some of those intentions are being hidden. I think those intentions are now being platformed and part of the party. Whether you like it or not, it's just kind of where it is. And you bring up other countries that have had similar issues. Look, I mean, it is what's happening. It's unfortunate in some of these areas. And you have some communities and societies that have fully embraced it. Again, the DSA isn't out there hoodwinking people. They're out there saying, here's our motivations. Here's our talking points. Yes, that's them. If you like it, join with us. And problem is, there's a large group of people that do.
3: Well, and I don't think that we would say that every member of the DSA is a radical Islamist, but they've definitely allowed that into their party, or whatever you want to call it. The fact that they made Free Palestine the kind of top party platform for them, and then all of their communism. But I also think we can't forget that even the Islamic Revolution in Iran that allowed the radical Islamists to take over was rooted in Marxism, in a lot of the Marxist revolutions that were going around the world. So it's not just that. It's that they, each of them, can co-opt each other and try to use it for their own benefit, but both are destructive.
2: That's going to do it for today's show. We didn't get to dive in too much into some of the work the ACLJ is doing, and I want to give you a big update on that. We'll do that tomorrow. A lot of you called. A lot of you joined us. Thanks. 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
2: News this hour from Town Hall. I'm Keith Peters in Washington. Speaking with reporters, Senate Majority Leader John Thune was asked if he'd be willing to keep the Senate in session as called for by President Trump to keep working on passing the SAVE Act.
3: If somebody can show me how we get an outcome, how we get a result, how we get an answer to this, I'm all for it. But if we are going to be sitting here and in endless forum calls, I don't know if that's in the West best interest.
4: Senator, do people need to get home to campaign? Is that a consideration?
3: Yeah, they do. I mean, we have people obviously who are going to care about them on that too. So it's a, we'll cross that bridge and come to it.
2: But a small but vocal group of Republicans have joined Trump's call. Utah Senator Mike Lee escalated his pressure last week, saying it could affect leadership support after November. The former criminology student convicted in an Idaho quadruple murder wants to change his plea.
5: Brian Koberger, the 31-year-old man convicted of stabbing four University of Idaho students to death in 2022, is asking to withdraw his guilty plea. In a handwritten petition, Koberger claims his plea was based on unkept promises and that his attorneys manipulated him, scaring him about life on death row and promising better prison conditions. At the time, his plea deal was seen as a way for his defense attorneys to get capital punishment off the table with his trial just 1 month away. A statement from the family of Kaylee Goncalves, one of the victims, says Mr. Koberger is like a mosquito you just can't seem to swat, and decried the energy being spent to free a guilty man instead of honoring the victims. I'm Jennifer King.
2: The Trump administration has asked the Supreme Court to allow for now an executive order targeting mail-in voting. On Wall Street, the Dow by 262 points, the S&P rose one. More at townhall.com.
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2: Taxpayers continue to vote with their feet, correspondent Ken Lorman reports.
10: Analysis from Unleash Prosperity says Americans continue relocating across state lines, shifting both population and income. The report lists Florida and Texas as the biggest net gainers of residents, while New York and California saw the largest population losses. Researchers say migration patterns can affect state economies by moving consumer spending, workers, and tax revenue from one state to another. Ken Lorman reporting.
2: You can track IRS data that shows how Americans move between states at the website votewithyourfeet.net. A former Olympian charged with deliberately damaging the Lincoln Memorial reflecting pool is seeking access to all the closed-door testimony that led to his indictment. News and analysis at townhall.com. From Washington, I'm Keith Peters. Firefighters in France prepare for the next phase in a battle against wildfires west of Bordeaux.
11: It's black, it's charred, you can see the earth, all the fuel and the earth has been burned off. Fires have been burning here for several days, and firefighters have been working to stop the blaze from advancing by setting pre-fires and building fire lines to help block the advance of this wildfire. And right now behind me, firefighters will soon start spraying water to keep the cinders from continuing to burn and reigniting any fuel that's actually left behind.
2: Correspondent Mark Carlson reporting. Gunmen have attacked a community in northwestern Nigeria, killing at least 30 people and injuring several others. Residents reported the attack occurred late Sunday night in Naradon Village, Kaduna State. More on these stories at townhall.com. From Washington, I'm Keith Peters.
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13: It's O'Connor and Company. Great to talk with you coast to coast here on this Monday. In the Relief Factor studio, coming up in 30 minutes, an interesting conversation with Matthew Taylor. There was a profile of him in the New York Times last week. He's an artist, he's a filmmaker, and he's now a senior advisor for the National Endowment for the Humanities. And according to the New York Times, he's helping Trump reshape Washington through art and through film. And we'll talk to him about that and what that really looks like and whether the culture is hopping on board or other conservative artists and filmmakers are actually getting an opportunity to have an influence on our nation, on our political conversations, on our daily existence. Because culture and art, kind of important, I would say. So that'll be fun. Matthew Taylor coming up in just 30 minutes. Also, we're going to tackle something that's been a problem in this town for quite some time, and it's really become an issue in the last couple of decades, specifically at the World War II Memorial. The proper etiquette on a hot summer day when you go to a war memorial and your children want to go run and swim in the water, the reflecting pool meant to allow you to reflect. It's every year an issue here in Washington, and it's getting worse and worse. We're going to talk about that coming up in just a bit. But right now, we're joined by a friend of the program and one of our faves, Nick Minock. He's an Emmy Award-winning reporter for ABC 7 WJLA here in Washington. And you cover a lot of stories that matter to our listeners, Nick, including the data centers. And it sort of took a new level last week with the president chiming in, basically saying that local politicians need to get a lot better about selling the benefits of these data centers because the Chinese government, they're funding opposition to these projects. Thanks for joining us. Does your reporting back that up? Is there a concerted effort from China that is influencing the opposition of the data centers?
14: Yeah, so you asked, does my reporting back up the president's claim? And the answer is no. I've sat in a number of Virginia residents' homes, their kitchens, talking to them about data centers, the transmission lines that come with them. And they tell me they don't know anybody in China or a foreign government. They are local residents who genuinely do not want a local data center right next to their home, in their county, their city, or a transmission line going through their backyard.
13: Yeah. It is possible that they are experiencing their own discomfort and suspicion of these data centers. And then through social media, they're also being influenced or supported or amplified by propaganda efforts. Because I do see certain social media accounts that are really against these data centers, and they all seem to be on the same page. I always get suspicious when I see that, when they're using the same language on Facebook or X, you know?
14: Well, when it comes to social media, I see some of these groups, and they're run by local people, people who I know and have reported on, who don't want these data centers. They go to the local Board of Supervisors meeting, not because they saw a social media post, but because they're doing the research themselves. Mm-hmm. And so that indicates to me this is a grassroots local effort. You know, in Prince William County, I was chatting with someone who's been in the fight for over a decade. 12 years ago, she was telling me, look, like no one was paying attention to the data center fight 12 years ago.
13: Yep.
14: And they were just a local group of people who were pushing back at the Board of Supervisors meeting. Fast forward to today, they've been able to scare away the largest data center development in the world because of their grassroots effort. You know, they've been, you look at Gallup, they put out a poll recently this year that showed 7 in 10 Americans oppose data centers in their local community. What I can speak for is who I chat with and interview in Virginia, which is, I would say, ground zero of this data center fight right now, this debate. Yep. And the locals just don't want them, not because they saw some social media posts that may or may not be funded by China, but because they're doing the research themselves.
13: Yeah. They're also experiencing, they don't need anyone from Beijing to tell them that they're getting really weird noises on an ongoing 24/7 basis from these data centers. I know you focused on one major center, like 18 acres worth in Sterling. And Sterling, just so everybody knows, is very suburban. It's not, you know, a lot of times you think of these data centers, and oftentimes you'd be right thinking of it, you know, in a very rural area where, you know, homes and farms are spread out. That's not Sterling. And you tell me residents that are living right near this data center, they're hearing a lot of sounds, including just sort of this low hum all the time. Did you pick up on that sound when you were out there reporting?
14: I did. And it's known as one of the noisiest data center complexes in Loudoun County, which has more than 200 data centers right now, 100 more in the pipeline. And I did hear it. But what was interesting is the locals were telling me on the day that I visited, which was last week, last Thursday, it was the quietest it had ever been. Why? Well, it just so happened that Loudoun County Chair Phyllis Randall was going to be there that day.
13: Ah.
14: And, you know, touring it with residents. And so I don't know if the data center quieted down on themselves or if the chair asked them to do so. I don't know that. But that's what local residents were saying. It's like, kind of interesting. It's been here for over a year. It's the most silent it's ever been, maybe because our county leader will be here. Who knows? But yeah, there are concerns about noise. There are concerns about environmental impacts. There are major concerns about, will this increase my electricity bill? Because we've reported a lot on the transmission lines that have to be built in order to power this data center surge because they consume so much power. Where do you think that infrastructure build out, how is that paid for? Oftentimes it is put on indirectly on your electricity bill. So those are some of the concerns. Now, a lot of the locals I chat with, they aren't necessarily 100% anti-data center, no data centers at all. They just want them to be put in a place that makes sense. Does it make sense to put it right next to a home?
13: Yeah. Yeah, a lot of people will say this is a NIMBY situation, not in my backyard. We love data centers. We just don't want it in our backyard. But I think that's accurate. They literally don't want it in their backyard. They'd be fine with it in some other very remote area and try to come up with a solution there. And I feel like that's where there's an opportunity here for elected officials, as the president said, to make the case, not just because this is important technologically and for our competitiveness with other countries who are leaping ahead in AI that is critically important for our national security, but also the revenue generated. There is money that is connected to this, some better than others in certain jurisdictions, but an elected official could find the sweet spot. They just need to do some extra effort and actually talk to these residents who are opposing them.
14: Right. And look, I think the president's administration sees himself as the as pro-business, the mm-hmm. biggest pro-business administration ever. And I think that's what was behind their announcement last week, is they want to be a leader in this industry, have the investment in the United States, not elsewhere. What was interesting about the president's announcement, too, is they want to open up federal land to facilitate the build-out of transmission lines, right, and the infrastructure needed to support data centers, which might help in some situations, like in Loudoun County. There's a transmission line called Golden to Mars that Dominion Energy wants to build, and that is a transmission line that would literally go through Loudoun County residents' backyards, and it's a big one. It's a 500-kilovolt line. So there's a proposal now on the table from Congressman Suha Subramaniam to reroute that on federal land. And the congressman said that NOAA and federal agencies have been open to that, probably because the president is saying, hey, let's open up federal land. Let's facilitate this. Let's lessen the impact on homeowners to facilitate this industry. But there might be some political risk, I think, for the president's party with this big push for, you know, AI data centers. Because, like I said, Gallup polled Americans. 7 out of 10 Americans oppose data centers. And could that have consequences for the president's party in the midterm, especially in places like Virginia or Georgia or Utah that are
13: in Iowa? Iowa, Ohio, Michigan, Pennsylvania. No, I 100% agree. It's one of the reasons why we focus on it, because this has the feel to me like some of those MAHA issues that people didn't really see on the radar in the 2024 election, and it really made a difference in a lot of these swing areas. And this one is as well, I think. Nick Minock, I always enjoy talking to you. Real fast, you did mention Loudoun County and the chair, Phyllis Randall. There's more to that story there, it appears, based on your reporting, that there was some sort of coordination with data center proponents to help give her a little bit of political cover at a recent supervisor meeting. That's the kind of thing we're seeing all over the place with some of these politicians.
14: Sure. So Phyllis Randall, the Loudoun County chair, has been accused by homeowners of stacking her data center town hall in favor of the data center industry. When a lot of homeowners arrived, and they arrived early, there were no seats inside the board meeting, none available. And they looked around the room and they saw data center proponents with their shirts on, front row, and they apparently got there much earlier. So this wouldn't be the first time, if that's true, this wouldn't be the first time that Chair Phyllis Randall has done something like that.
13: Yeah.
14: You know, when we covered her taxpayer-funded, lavish international travel to Ghana, Uruguay, and other places, you know, that upset a lot of people in the county.
13: It's the oldest trick in the book. Nick,
14: right.
13: We saw it at the school board meetings, too. And when they couldn't control the school board meetings, then they just shut down public participation completely and turned off the cameras as well. Amazing. Loudoun County will keep you busy the rest of your career if you want, Nick. Always good to talk to you. Thank you, sir.
14: Likewise.
13: This is O'Connor and Company. More to come.
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18: 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Karen Collins was in her 20s. 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
27: 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Dinesh D'Souza examines intelligence, law enforcement, and the warning signs of government power turned inward. 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
1: So coming up, you can't win the culture wars by surrendering, obviously, and we can't surrender in the culture wars. We can't walk away and say, oh, yeah, the left, they make movies, they do TV, they make music, they do everything in the pop culture. We're not going to play in that field anymore. We're just going to take our ball and run home and just watch movies and TV shows from the 50s. We can't do that. We just can't. We can't. Coming up, a guest who understands that is part of the conversation about how we push back and how we actually have our voice in our culture. Matthew Taylor, the New York Times just called him the filmmaker helping Trump reshape Washington and, I would argue, America. So that conversation coming up in a little bit. But I do want to focus on a story that's kind of evergreen here in Washington, sadly, because it comes up almost every summer when we witness tourists, usually international tourists, who come and visit Washington, D.C. on a hot summer day in July. They see a reflecting pool that is part of a war memorial, specifically the big pool there at the World War II Memorial, and they decide they're going to treat it like a freaking swimming pool. It's disrespectful. And it caught the eye of this Instagram influencer, Angela Rose, put together this video that went a little viral. Here, take a listen, and then we'll discuss it.
2: So we have the Pacific there. So
3: that woman splashing her feet in the water.
2: Well, everyone is. This is, like, disgraceful because it says honor our veterans. Right? It says, like, don't go in the water. And that kid is literally going in the water. And you can see that, like, people are just walking in the pool. See all the water that kid just flew? Yeah. And then there's those ones over there chasing the ducks.
3: Yeah. Like, this should be a place of, like, calmness, you know?
1: Yep. It should. And she has a point. And it got a lot of attention and a lot of responses. Now, The rules at these reflecting pools are that you are allowed to take off your shoes and cool your feet in the fountains, which, by the way, I don't think we should let that happen either, to tell you the truth. I think it's disgusting, and I think that is disrespectful, too. How disrespectful is that, is to stick your feet in? But it specifically says on the signs, do not walk in the water, do not swim in the water, do not play in the water. And yet we see it all the time, all over the place, and specifically at war memorials like a World War II memorial. It's incredibly disrespectful to those who served. I'll tell you, I do remember several years ago, I took phone calls on this issue, on this program, and one Korean War veteran called in and respectfully, obviously, incredibly respectfully disagreed. He said, listen, you know, I fought in the war, and when we're over there, we're thinking, you know, we're fighting so kids can have a great time in the summer, so that they can play, so that they can enjoy themselves, so they can love freedom in America. So it's not disrespectful. It's why we fought. And listen, I take that to heart. I take that to heart as a guy who was a veteran of a bloody war where we lost, I think, what, 50,000 in the Korean War or over. And I'm sure he lost some of his friends there. And in his mind, if he thinks it's okay, that's okay. But here's my issue. If just one parent or wife or child of a veteran who lost their life in any of these wars find it offensive, they win. Okay? Sorry. I think their wishes should be respected beyond anyone else's. And also, it's just decorum. It's just polite. It's hot summer day. There's loads of places in the greater Washington area where you can go to a water park, where you can go back to your hotel. Most hotels in the greater Washington area have swimming pools. You need to show some discipline with your kids and tell them, no, we don't do that, and allow it to be a teachable moment. Why you don't do that, that's at the very least a bare minimum. Also, these war memorials are supposed to be a relatively solemn and reflective atmosphere. You're supposed to soak in the fact that so many gave their lives for our country and for the freedom of a lot of these countries that I see represented by these international tourists. There's one part of the World War II Memorial that has gold stars across a fountain. Each gold star, if I remember the numbers right, represents like 4,400 Americans who died you know, representing Gold Star families. We couldn't have a Gold Star for everyone who lost their lives. If I remember right, that's the math, 4,400. I mean, it's incredible. And that's right there, right next to where these kids and adults are sticking their smelly, dirty feet and jumping in, chasing ducks and splashing each other like they're at a Chuck E. Cheese. It's wrong. And we got to do better. And it's something that we should police ourselves. In fact, we should be able to go up to people and say, stop doing that. 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
13: With SRN News, I'm Jason Walker. Trump administration calling on the Supreme Court to allow, for now, an executive order targeting mail-in voting. That request follows an appeals court decision that blocked the order for nearly half the country. Trump's order, issued in March, directs the creation of a federal list of eligible voters for mail ballots. Should the Senate skip its August break this year and focus on passing a voting bill? President Trump believes it would be a good idea, but adds he will not force lawmakers to stay in Washington to get the job done. Mediators making progress in efforts to bring the U.S. and Iran back to negotiations. Mediators led by Qatar and Pakistan are working to bridge the gap. Vladimir Zelensky from Ukraine, the new U.K. Prime Minister Andy Burnham have held talks at a British naval base. SRN News.
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1: I think there's no doubt that President Trump is leaving his mark on Washington, D.C. in every possible way, and one way includes what the city looks like. Our monuments, the restoration of monuments that had been left in decline for God knows what reason over the course of the many decades, but also a beautification project that erects new statues, new monuments, and, well, frankly, a new look for Washington, D.C., celebrating our heroic past, something that Washington had done for every decade since its existence. The capital city is supposed to be a monument to who we are as Americans, who we have been, where we came from, and it's meant to inspire who we can be. And you do that through art. You do that through architecture. It's the best storytelling you'll ever see, and we've known this in Western civilization for millennia. So why did it stop in Washington? Or, for that matter, why, if we did see a monument, was it, frankly, ugly and uninspiring? Well, all that has changed now, thanks to the president's vision and thanks to the team that he's put together to specifically focus on this. And I was really taken by an article in the New York Times about Matthew Taylor. The New York Times calls Matthew Taylor a filmmaker and artist helping Trump reshape Washington. And they're not wrong about that. He is a real artist, and he's done great work his entire career. Now, as a senior advisor to the National Endowment for the Humanities, he's doing some incredible work for our country, a country that he loves dearly. And he joins us now. Matthew Taylor, it's great to talk with you. It's been a while.
14: Yes, it has. Great to be here, Larry. Thank you. Appreciate it.
1: So you must be, first of all, you must have been a little wary, suspicious, and frankly reticent to know that the New York Times was going to profile you, considering the source. But I think that you must be pretty pleased with a lot of what they got right here with regard to who you are and what your role is in this administration.
14: Absolutely. I mean, anytime you get a text message from a New York Times reporter, you know, it sends a shiver up your spine. But honestly, I think the article is reflective of the work that the president is doing, especially as a local Washingtonian myself, you know, to beautify, to clean up, to make safer the city. And so it highlights, the Freedom Plaza project that I had the great honor to work on. And I think, you know, whether it's put in a positive or a negative light, I'm glad it's put in the light at all. So, you know, I tip my hat to the New York Times for amplifying that message of beautification and restoration of this beautiful city.
1: What happened in Washington? You just said you basically are a local here. You've lived in the area for quite some time, and you've seen the decline too. Was it deliberate? Was it just priorities? Why did Washington go so far down the road of neglect with regard to the culture and the important monuments that make this city what it is?
14: Well, I think, you know, this has been happening to our urban cores for decades. You know, obviously, I think the greatest turnaround story in America is the saving of New York City. Not all cities got to go through that restoration, but it really shows that policies from the top and working with the different inner city agencies can make real change. If you think about how New York City was turned around, it was done in, you know, a little under 8 years. And so I think D.C. had just been in decline for so long. The state of the parks, they were dirty. The state of the city was just in disrepair. And we also had an insanely high crime rate, city of only a couple hundred thousand people. And so I think under this presidency, there's been a real effort. You know, of course, you know, the president is a New Yorker and went and lived through those eras. And he's brought some of that kind of aggression to getting rid of these places. Even David Chappelle had to admit that the city looks nicer, you know.
1: Yeah.
14: So I think that these policies have been fairly bad. And we've had a year and a half, almost 2 years of a complete turnaround. It can be done. It can be done fast. That's what's amazing about it.
1: I feel like there might be another element here, if I can draw it out of you. You talked about the work that you did at Freedom Plaza, the 21 statues there, mm-hmm. telling the American story and celebrating heroes. My suspicion, especially having worked in the entertainment business and with artists, is that it's hard to find artists to tell a heroic story about America because, sadly, coming out of a lot of the institutions that nurture artists right now, there isn't a whole lot of celebration of America. I don't think that they really do love our story and our past the way that you do.
14: Yeah, it's really disappointing. I mean, you know, you look at the, you know, Hollywood, obviously, you know, you have a movie like Top Gun, and it was so heroic. I mean, it exploded. You know, people are actually really want these things. They want hero stories. I mean, that is the American story. I mean, the great thing about our entertainment, typically and historically, it's about good versus evil. And when the good guy wins, the bad guy gets his comeuppance. You know, that is like America. And so I think that there is a deconstruction of what it means to be American. And you need to use the culture to do the deconstruction. You need to show America in a bad light. You need to do it in the institutions. You need to do it in entertainment. You need to do it in social media. And yeah, the institutions, you know, I went to art school and I have a background in art history and art theory and sculpture. You know, but it was a different era in the end of the 90s. You know, when I was in school, 9/11 had happened and you saw real patriotism rise up in that era. We don't have that right now, and I think that, you know, it would be nice if our institutions would actually push for the good guys to win. You know, they yeah. question, well, who are the good guys? I mean,
1: yeah.
14: you know, and but they turn a blind eye to death and destruction that comes about when you institute some of these policies that we see in other places, you know. And so there's if you don't have any good guys, then there's no protection for people, you know. And so the people who protect the people are the good guys. So, yeah, it's a deconstruction. It's very sad. And the deconstruction of monuments and the destruction of public spaces as part of that, as part of how you dismantle America and dismantle our history.
1: How permanent is this direction that you've been able to work with the president on? I know that this is a priority for the president. He talks about it all the time. A lot of this is his vision. How permanent is it? Is there a concern that a new administration could come in and take these statues down and refocus the priorities for Washington, D.C. in telling America's story and celebrating our culture?
14: Yes, look, it's like Ronald Reagan says, you're always one generation away from, you know, despotism, essentially. You know, and I think that that's why it's important for people to vote, important for people to acknowledge the presence of these things, to visit them. It becomes more difficult to deconstruct these things when the public is involved. That's the beauty of a public space. You know, we obviously see people demonstrate and do things all the time for all sorts of different causes across both parties. But I think that, you know, people can rise up and they can visit these places. They can write their congressman, they can vote, they can do these things to protect their space. This is their spaces. These are public spaces. These are your spaces, public, you know. So protect them and engage with them and be vocal about them.
1: We're speaking with Matthew Taylor. He's an artist, a filmmaker, and currently a senior advisor for the National Endowment for the Humanities, and was recently profiled on the New York Times as sort of spearheading or being the point man in a lot of the president's beautification and renewal of Washington, D.C. You're going to be heading back to the private sector. Are you going to go back to the film business? Have you decided, Matthew, what your next projects after you do your service for the federal government is going to be?
14: You know, I have a number of film ideas that I want to do and some new art projects. And, you know, I have an album coming out at some point in time. And so I have a variety of art projects.
1: You want your EGOT, don't you? And, look at you. You're going for the EGOT.
14: Yeah. I gotta get all the... Exactly. Yeah. You know, some writing projects. I do a lot of different projects across the board. So, you know, I'm always working on things, you know, whether I'm doing this job or not, you know.
1: I feel like you've been involved in some documentary projects as well. And I feel like when conservatives go into filmmaking, their instinct is documentary. And I get that. And I appreciate it, by the way, because I think we've made some great documentaries. Matt Walsh with What is a Woman and some of these other ones. But storytelling is really still where it's at, isn't it? I mean, we need to have an impact in storytelling, in fiction, and being able to capture the imagination. You mentioned Top Gun and Top Gun Maverick. That's where we actually make a lasting difference. Do you see pathways and opportunities for young artists who don't hate America to be able to actually express themselves creatively and actually get projects off the ground?
14: Oh, absolutely. I think that we've had a surge of new alternative views, which are actually just traditional views, pop up in Hollywood. I mean, everything from Angel Pictures to the Wonder Project. I know a lot of these people who are making these. Obviously, Young Washington, you know, outperformed Star Wars. You know, and so there's absolutely a surge and a change. I'm a big fan of democratization of technology. That is how I got into filmmaking, you know, because Apple made filmmaking affordable and Sony did. We're in a new era where it's becoming more affordable, easier to get into. There's more platforms. There's more things to engage with. You know, what we really need for the resurgence is we need new IP. I mean, that's really what Hollywood has. I mean, Hollywood has Spider-Man and has Star Wars. This is IP. We need to be creative and start building new IP. I think the last major IP that came, new IP, was like John Wick, you know? So I would love to see young creative people who are heroic and love America start coming up with just new ideas and new characters and new things. We don't need to constantly do remakes and reboots and all these other things. We need new IP, and I encourage everybody watching this, you know, start drawing comic books, do all these things, be creative, and there's a place for it now, and that's really exciting for me.
1: Yeah, I would say Jack Carr with the Terminalist series actually might fall into that category. That's some new stuff. I'm trying to get Kurt Schlichter's stuff on film as well. I think it would help. But real fast, in our final moments, whenever I talk about this with Young America's Foundation or Turning Point and other groups, I always get high school and college kids coming up and saying, I want to be in the arts, but I want to be in entertainment, but my parents, they object to it. Is that, when you went to your dad and said, I want to be an artist, did he try to, yeah, exactly. We all had that conversation. How did that go? And how important is it for parents? They got to stop complaining that it's only liberals in Hollywood if they're not letting their conservative kids get into the arts.
14: 100%. My mother was a fashion photographer. My dad was a painter. And they said, go be a doctor. Don't be like us, actually. But I didn't listen to them because I'm an artist. But we should encourage our young people to be creative. Culture is critical. You know, movies are critical. That's what people do. That's what they do with their free time is this. They don't do politics. They entertain themselves. And we should be there in that. You know, messaging stream, entertaining people and, you know, celebrating things.
1: Matthew Taylor, great stuff. Congratulations on everything. And thank you for what you're doing to Washington, D.C. For Washington, D.C. I really appreciate it. Keep your eye on Matthew Taylor.
14: Thank you, Larry. Appreciate it.
1: Thanks, brother. I appreciate it. All right. Coming up, we are going to give you a quick update on where things are 100 days out from the midterm elections. What is the state of this race? Where are the candidates? What are they saying? And how are Republicans poised to win those critical districts needed to keep the gavel in Mike Johnson's hands? It comes down to money, and they're looking good right now if that's what this is all about. We'll get into it next.
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23: 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Dinesh D'Souza examines intelligence, law enforcement, and the warning signs of government power turned inward. 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

0: Coming up in about a minute, I'm going to give you the state of the midterm election race right now. Where do Republicans and Democrats stand as we head toward the last primaries, especially that critical Michigan Senate primary the Democrats are facing? Who gets to hit the buzzsaw that is Mike Rogers, the Republican nominee? We'll get into it coming up in just a minute. But I do want to say that this is now the final few days of my Food for the Poor campaign. I want to share the good news that hundreds of men and women just like you have already donated to our efforts that are going to provide thousands of starving kids throughout the Caribbean and Latin America with two nutritious meals a day for the next year and help give their villages access to clean drinking water. Take a listen to Sarah. She's just 16 years old, but she's an inspiration in how she donated to Food for the Poor.
1: I just wanted to say I really admire your work with Food for the Poor each year. And I'm 16 years old. I live at home, so I don't really make a whole lot of money. But I have an envelope that I keep on my nightstand, and each time I do get some money, I put a little bit away throughout the year, maybe like a dollar or two, and it's for Food for the Poor. And so this year I saved up $80 to give, and I'm not saying any of this to brag. I just wanted to encourage your listeners who probably make more money than I do. And so if you can just spare a little bit, that would be good. Bye.
0: Yeah, it's amazing. She set aside a little over $1.50 a week. That totaled $80 for the year. And that feeds two starving children nutritious meals twice a day for an entire year. Maybe you can do this with your children or grandchildren, and it'll be an incredible lesson for them. All you have to do is go to LarryOShow.com, click on the Give Food banner. It's incredible where your donation goes and how good Food for the Poor is in making sure that the money goes straight to those who are most in need. If you can, you can also text my name, Larry, to 51555, and then you'll get a link to donate. Just a few days left on this campaign, and I really appreciate your generosity. All right, we're about 100 days out from the midterm elections, and I've been telling you all year long as you hear about a blue wave. It's not going to be a blue wave. In fact, I think Republicans not only can keep the gavel in Mike Johnson's hands, I think they can grow their majority in the House. But a few things have to happen here. I told you back in January when they were saying that Democrats were going to win by 25 seats in the House. I told you then that there's a couple of missing factors here. First of all, y'all are looking at generic nationwide Democrat-Republican preference polls. And that might tell you something, but it doesn't tell you how the actual race goes in the districts involved, number one. Number two, you got to wait until you see who the Democrats are going to nominate, because candidates matter. And I promise you, they're not nominating generic Democrats. They're nominating lunatics. In fact, even if they're not nominating a Marxist in the district that might be on the bubble, well, Republicans can very easily tie the Democrat running in that district to the lunatic in Manhattan or San Francisco or Los Angeles and say, yeah, this person won't disavow the Marxists who want to undo this country. And I do mean undo this country. On Shannon Bream's Fox News Sunday, this is clip one. Take a listen to the co-chair of the Democrat Social.

0: The moderate, reasonable Democrat running in a swing district right now is going to try to distance themselves from that agenda. But the fact of the matter is, those Marxists who are running as Democrat socialists who get into the House of Representatives, they're the swing voters. They're the ones who will hold Hakeem Jeffries ransom. There are about 18 districts right now, according to Axios and the Cook Political Report, that are true toss-up races. And with leaners going Republican or Democrat way, of those 18, Republicans need to win about 5 or 6 of them to retain the majority. That's doable, especially considering the fact that they are awash with cash right now. Republicans are sitting on hundreds of millions of dollars in the coffers. Democrats are nearly in the hole right now with regard to the soft money that they're holding on to. Certain candidates are doing okay, but not the parties themselves. And in fact, the chairman of the Democratic Party, Ken Martin, is currently under fire. A New York Times article just detailed about how broken the Democrats are. That's the New York Times description, including an HR complaint against him for slamming a phone on the desk of one of his employees. You want to know how bad things are? Look at Michigan, where Abdul al-Sayed, one of these radicals, is now losing in the primary to Haley Stevens, who he has said is propped up by AIPAC and corporations. We'll take a listen to this school board member in Farmington, Michigan. She speaks with for most Democrats in the state right now.
1: Oh, yeah. So we're here with Angie Smith. And you're from Farmington?
2: Hi, I'm Angie Smith. I'm from Farmington Public Schools. Top vote getter for Farmington Public School Board. Been on the board 11 years. I am supporting Haley Stevens because she's that candidate. We need someone that can represent all of us, not just one race, but all races. Haley has done great work in Farmington and in Farmington Hills. She knows what she's doing. Mm-hmm. And anytime you can go to a Democratic convention and be booed and walk from behind a podium and stand there while you're being booed and things thrown
0: at
2: you.
0: She went on to say, don't be a Democrat and celebrating your victory by speaking Arabic and playing Arab music. She's African-American, by the way. 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
3: This is Carol Platt Liebel for townhall.com. Until now, hard-left influencer Hassan Piker was perhaps best known for appearing to use an electric shock collar on his dog during a live stream. Now he's making news again for addressing the College Democrats of America convention dressed as Mao Zedong. Piker's called Mao, quote, one of the great leaders of this world, unquote. Yet Mao's policies are widely estimated to have caused the deaths of between 40 and 70 million people. Had Piker shown up dressed as Hitler, the outrage would have been immediate and rightly so. Mao deserves no better. Piker's appearance and his denunciation of mainstream Democrats for compromising with so-called fascists reflects the extremist rhetoric gaining ground on the left. Unless Democrats of good faith confront that radical fringe, their party risks losing itself. Let's hope it's not already too late. I'm Carol Platt Liebauer.
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2: News this hour from Town Hall. I'm Jason Weicker. Should the Senate skip its August break and focus on approving a voting bill? President Trump believes it might be a good idea.
3: The SAVE Act has to be done. They shouldn't leave town. I'm not going to stop them from doing it, but they should get the SAVE Act done. If they don't get it done, it's going to be a very bad thing for the party.
2: And Senate Majority Leader John Thune says he wants to see the SAVE Act pass, but it's had a tough time gaining support.
4: We voted on it 2, 3, 4, 5 times already. We had it up on the floor for an extended period of time. So, but I'm still showing how this ends. What's the picture of victory at the end?
2: U.S. Consulate in Toronto has been hit with gunfire for the second time in 4 months. Here's Lisa Dwyer.
5: No reports of injury, but police found a single shell casing and damage to the building's facade. A high-speed chase followed, and the town's deputy police chief is vowing to bring those responsible to justice. The consulate was previously targeted in March, leading to arrests. Authorities are investigating possible links to gun-for-hire networks, which have also targeted synagogues and Jewish-owned bakeries in the city. I'm Lisa Dwyer.
2: Ukrainian President Volodymyr Zelensky and the new UK Prime Minister Andy Burnham have held talks at a British naval base discussing drone projects and Ukraine's urgent need for ballistic missile interceptors to counter the Russian attacks. Zelensky's visit was the first by a foreign leader since Burnham took office just 1 week ago. Historic wildfires still burning out of control in France and Spain. Hundreds of thousands of people forced to flee their homes. And fire crews have their hands full with a series of fires in eastern Oregon and parts of Colorado. More on SRN News.
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14: Good afternoon, fellow investors, and welcome back to another week of Invest Talk. This is our Monday, July 27th, 2026 edition. Lots to unpack as we move into another week, another summer week. I hope everyone had a good summer weekend. I know I did. Spent a lot of time at the beach, enjoyed the sun, the heat. It was a little hot, but luckily I have air conditioning, so I was able to cool down a little bit. Hopefully everyone out there was able to stay cool as well. But on this show, we're trying to stay hot. We're trying to stay hot on the tail of opportunity as well as avoid the heat stroke, avoid the risk, avoid the pitfalls that many investors make continuously. they let emotions drive their decisions. They don't focus on doing the research, having the principles that make good investment decisions consistently instilled into them. That's what our job is, to have this instilled into you. So you're no longer kind of flying by the seat of your pants. You have a clear direction. So I'm Justin Klein. My objective today is help you become a better investor. I'm going to answer your financial investment questions. I'm going to give you actionable data, perspective, all that. You've heard it. Now, in just a bit, we're going to talk about today's market performance and run down the show topics. But first, let's tackle this caller question now.
15: Yeah. Hey, guys, would you please evaluate ticker TCAF, T. Rowe Price Capital Appreciation Fund, as a potential core holding? Thank you.
14: All right, looking at the T. Rowe Price Capital Appreciation Equity ETF, TCAF. The expense ratio is about 31 basis points, kind of high for an ETF, but overall fund expense not that high. What kind of fund is this? Well, it leans on the growthier side of the market, but it's definitely a blend. Still heavily technology, 100 names here. 100 names. So I don't know if they're just looking at the S&P and picking 100 names. I wonder what their qualification is here. 93% is U.S. equities, 5%. In about 5.5% in non-U.S. equities, so it's mainly a U.S. equity fund. From a sector perspective, I'm looking at it based on the S&P. About the same technology weighting. Less industrials, so 10 for the S&P, 6 for this one. A little more communication services, a little less financials from 12 to 10. No basic materials, so 0, where the S&P is 2. The real difference here is it has more healthcare. Not exactly a place I love to be long-term. And a lot more industrials, which tend to have lower long-term returns. So to me, this looks a lot like the S&P. Yes, there's a lot more concentrated, only 100 names, but still well-diversified. Except for that it's closet indexing, except for taking away some of the sectors that you'd rather be in, like you want more weighting in, like industrials, like materials, even energy, it's below the S&P, which is hard to do, went from 3 to 2. And you're putting in healthcare, which usually is not a very good hedge against inflation, neither are utilities. They tend to have, you know, a lot of debt, kind of be bond proxies, etc. So it's an okay fund, but you're paying up for something that, frankly, I don't see any excitement for. Its 3-year quartile ranking is 66%, which means that 2/3 of funds in this category did better than it. I see zero reason. It's not a bad fund, but if you're going... we got large cap blend exposure, you might as well just go buy the S&P, you'll get a better allocation. Now, we had a great show on Friday. We looked into the story. The Fed's impossible position. War inflation versus rate cuts. I discussed how the Federal Reserve faces a nightmare scenario where energy is driving inflation that could force rate hikes even into a slowing economy. Guess what? That is coming up here. On Wednesday, the Federal Reserve meeting starts tomorrow. They get their decision on Wednesday, or we get their decision on Wednesday. And right now, there's a 2/3 chance they won't raise rates, but a third, which is a lot higher than it used to be, that they could raise rates. So, a very interesting meeting we have set up here. Could be some surprises. We talk about that and more on Friday. And we also answer listener questions on Cameco, CCJ. If you happen to miss it, go check it out. Best way to get every Invest Talk podcast is to find it wherever you get your podcast. We have a lot of ground to cover over the next 45 minutes or so. Time permitting, we'll get to all of it. Gas is now above $4 a gallon nationally, well above $5 a gallon here in California. I think we're pushing on $6 the last time I looked, especially if you're getting premium. But what does this mean for your portfolio? How to think about the impact this will have on markets, on economies, etc. We'll dig into that. I also want to focus on the industrial boom, not just here in America, because you know, there's definitely a lot of AI data center build out and some manufacturing capabilities being improved. But this is a global phenomenon. This isn't something just happening here in America. So I want to highlight that and what that means for investment opportunities. And then we'll talk about banks. Are banks a better way, smaller banks, excuse me, mid-sized banks, a better way to capitalize on the AI data center build-out? So we'll take a look at that story. And of course, we have questions from our voice bank. One is on quant investing. And then the Invesco S&P 500 equal weight ETF RSP. And of course, we have some questions that came in via the comment section on the InvestTalk YouTube channel. But we're going to head into a quick break. Please remember, you can call anytime and leave your question on the InvestTalk voice bank. But if you're listening via our live stream on InvestTalk.com or possibly on AM 1220 in the Bay Area, you can call right now at 888-99-CHART. Up next, I will comment on today's market activity.
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14: 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That's how you get through and ask your question on today's show. Let's go look at the market today. Very interesting day. Started off higher on the hopes of maybe a ceasefire or at least a pause in major kinetic operations in the Middle East. But that quickly faded. And the market rolled over pretty quickly as the market opened. Now, we did have a nice little bottom and a little bit of a rally into close, which allowed the S&P to only be down. Let's see, what were we doing? It was up 0.02%. So 2 basis points there. Dow is up about 0.5%. NASDAQ, though, down 18 basis points. Russell 2000 up 62 basis points. Really, once again, it is this market rotation. I've talked about it really for weeks now that you're seeing this underneath the surface. The chip names, memory names, they were all coming under pressure. Sorry, not under pressure, but they were losing momentum. There we go. And that is the start of them coming under pressure. Now they're coming under pressure. NVIDIA down 5% of the day, AMD down 5. You had Micron down 2. What's this one? SanDisk down 11. KLA Tencor down 3. Western Digital down 4. So anything around chip production, chip manufacturing was down. Google, Apple, Microsoft were the strong players in the Mag 7. Meta was about flat. Tesla down 1.2%. SpaceX, Tesla continued to be kind of under pressure. Not a shock there. Utilities were down on higher interest rates. Very interesting market. A lot of rotation that you're seeing. Durable goods orders did come in pretty strong. Increased less than expected, 0.3% month over month in June. But May was a decline. So we got a nice little bounce back there. That's always a good sign for the broader economy. The dollar was up 0.1% of the day. Gold up 0.2. Silver down 0.3. Bitcoin futures up 1.1. Looks like you're starting to see a bit of a bottom in gold and silver and maybe Bitcoin. WTI crude down 7.5%, but far off session low. So I actually think the market's getting it wrong here. I think that the more limited the operations in the Middle East are, the more tenable it is politically. The bigger the action, the more headlines there are. And clearly in war, bad things happen. People die. That's how it is. Whether you agree with the war or not, that's war. And so the more action there is, the more there's going to be headlines, and that makes it politically untenable. But if there's not a lot going on, it's just more of a stalemate, well, then it can just drag on. The Strait of Hormuz stays closed. We have what's going on in, the other strait. I don't remember off the top of my head. But that's preventing Saudi Arabia from pumping oil. Is it the Red Sea? I'm trying to remember. I was reading it earlier. But nonetheless, it's clear that oil prices are going to be volatile, which we'll talk about later. It's more about refining capacity, refined products in general, moving throughout the world. And that ultimately is going to continue to put pressure on the economy. So definitely a market rotation today. A lot going on as we move into, as I said earlier, a very important meeting coming up here on Wednesday. Let's go to a YouTube comment question. Tom says, hi, Justin. Trying to leverage the pullback to raise my gold exposure. Which one do you like a bit better at levels for long-term perspective, AM or BTG? Well, we own Agnico Eagle AM for clients. And to me, this is now an absolute bargain. I mean, you're talking about, so it's earned $12.12 this year, $12.84 next year, and it's a $148 stock. It's trading at 12 times earnings. With the tailwind of gold prices likely improving that, right? If gold goes back to 4,500 to 5,000, like it was, all that's going to go straight to their bottom line. And they already have $4.5 billion of free cash flow on a $70 billion market cap, no net debt, net about $3 billion in cash. Ability and willingness to raise that dividend. They just raised it last in first quarter. So much larger name. BTG though, also good. I like it. Was there $1.15 next year? It's a $3.87 stock. You're still paying 30 times. And its relative strength is much weaker. So I'm going to go with Agnico Eagle. Our 24/7 Invest Talk voice bank never closes, so you can leave your question, your finance investing question, anytime at 888-99-CHART, and our work continues after this break.

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5: Now, we all know the story about AI, industrial build-out, AI data center build-out, but what about the industrial boom globally? Because that's under-discussed. This isn't just happening here in America. It's happening around the world. And this brings opportunity. There's demand for building materials, equipment, on construction sites, commodities needed for renewable energy, power grids, energy engineering services, automation. This is, frankly, I think a better opportunity for investors than AI, because it's part of the picks and shovels of AI, and frankly, the less competitive part of the AI stack. More consistent businesses that trade at more reasonable valuations, etc. But this revolution, industrial revolution, is global because it's not just about strategy. It's about security. We see what's happening right now with geopolitics, with two major geopolitical conflicts going on at the same time. It's impacting logistics and the ability for really the AI infrastructure to be built out, as well as the necessary supply chains that are resilient. And so you're having leaders around the world. Japanese Prime Minister is one of them. It recently proposed a $2.3 trillion investment across 17 sectors to revitalize Japan's economy. and mainly focusing on security. The EU proposed $914 billion package for rearmament and infrastructure. India is expected to invest $170 billion this year to bolster its energy resilience because of what's happened in the Middle East. So improvements in nuclear as well as solar. And so when you look at the industrial space, you might say, oh, they're trading at a premium. It might look expensive. But the reality is there's huge tailwinds behind them. And they should sell at a premium because they typically have. Over the next couple decades, it's expected that there are $10 trillion that are going to be spent on non-data center related infrastructure and manufacturing spending. That translates into almost 3+ annual growth if that comes to fruition. The U.S. ISM Manufacturing Index, Purchasing Managers Index, is at 54 in May, its highest point since mid-2022. Has been up for 5 straight months. But then if you look globally, it's at 52.2, the strongest reading in a few years. And then you look at who's putting money behind this. Venture capital firm Andreessen Horowitz launched their own American Dynamism Fund, focusing on defense, manufacturing, aerospace. JP Morgan's investing $1.5 trillion in security and resilience initiative. So they're putting big money behind this. And so when banks are willing to lend, that's huge. And that goes into things like copper demand, automation, equipment rentals. This is where the opportunity in today's market really lies. And there's a lot of it. So let's slip in another listener question now.
6: Hey, hello. I'm thinking of buying some shares of this stock. I would love to hear your opinion on owning this stock. The stock is SCCO. Again, SCCO. Thank you so much.
5: Now, I know you guys aren't going to believe me, but I do not pick the callers. My team behind the scenes, they pick what calls they play, what questions I'm going to answer, etc. I have zero input on this. But this is Southern Copper, and this kind of hits on what I just talked about, which is the demand for industrial applications and what will that require. And it's going to require a lot of copper. Now, we've owned Southern Copper for a long period of time. It's been one of our best purchases over the last decade or so. And it's just the best copper producer out there when it comes to profitability. It has low cost mines in Central and South America, $5.1 billion in free cash flow, return on equity 50%, 50. They pay a 2% dividend yield. But that dividend amount is on the rise. It was only 46 cents back in 2022. Now it's $1. So, yeah, I give this a thumbs up. Great balance sheet. Pretty much no net debt. Very strong cash flow. Very high profitability. And I think copper prices are headed a lot higher in the long term. That was SCCO, Southern Copper. On the next Invest Talk, we look into the story. Bond market outlook 2026. What treasury yields near multi-year highs means for your portfolio. That story is for tomorrow. But for now, I'm Justin Klein. I'm ready to take your calls anytime on 888-99-CHART.
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8: With SRN News, I'm Jason Walker. Just ahead of the 25-year mark for the September 11th terrorist attack, many relatives of those killed that day in New York City say they do not want the city's first Muslim mayor to attend the ceremony. So far, the petition has attracted more than 10,000 signatures. Trump administration calling on the Supreme Court to allow, for now, an executive order targeting mail-in voting. Now, that request does follow an appeals court decision that blocked the order in nearly half of the United States. The president's order, issued last March, directs the creation of a federal list of eligible voters for mail ballots. Mediators have made progress in efforts to bring the U.S. and Iran back to the bargaining table. SRN.
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16: In the early days, InvestTalk was Jerry Klein and Steve Peasley. Now the torch has been passed, and a new generation of hosts is on the job. Justin Klein and Luke Guerrero. So when you've got finance and investment questions, don't forget to call InvestTalk. 888-99-CHART.
5: Our focus point today is about gas prices hitting $4 a gallon nationally and what that means for your portfolio. If you look at oil prices, you might say, why are gas prices going up? And right there is a lesson into itself. That what you think drives something, its price, isn't always that thing. Yes, oil is a part of the cost, but it's not the only cost. It's refining capacity that really drives how much you pay at the pump. Now, where could this go? Well, analysts say if this drags on through the summer, you likely will see $4.50, maybe even $5 a gallon by, say, Thanksgiving. So there's definitely more upside potential from here. But what do you do about it, your portfolio? A lot of people say, well, let's go buy oil stocks. And that could be certainly one way you do it. But usually you want to buy it before a supply shock, not in the middle of one. But to me, the bigger takeaway is long-term. If you believed the geopolitics will continue to be volatile, then you're going to want exposure to energy when things calm down, right? Because it's going to ebb and flow. It has for the past couple of years, will likely ebb and flow going forward. So when it ebbs, oil prices go down, where do you reallocate your money? And I've been saying that this is a lesson of where to allocate capital in the energy stack. And to me, it's number one in that refining capacity. So yes, Exxon and Chevron, they have that because they operate up and down the energy stack supply chain. But there are pure plays. Valero is one example, Marathon Oil another. Not saying you go out and buy those today, but those are examples of companies that are more pure plays around refining capacity. So when you're doing your research in that space, get your buy list ready and know that you want some of those names. You also might want the downstream companies, the pipelines, those that are moving the products from the wellhead to where they might be refined. And they pay a toll, or they charge a toll for that. It's a very good business. Highly capital intensive, but that's a good place to be as well. So to me, this is about getting your buy list ready and understanding the type of businesses in the energy stack that are going to thrive in this new world we live in. Then how's it going to affect the consumer? Yes, gas is part of the budget. Now, number one, it's not as big as it used to be, at least as a percentage of the average person's disposable income. Number one, cars are far more efficient than they have been over the last many decades. People drive less because they're working from home. They can get things delivered, for example. And then there's electric cars. Certainly a lot less of that, a lot more of that. But it's really around diesel prices. So diesel prices are up about 45% this year, up to $5.45 a gallon. Now that usually feeds into other goods, because usually those goods are delivered with a truck that's running on diesel. It usually feeds into grocery prices with a 2 to 3 month lag. So that's really where the impact here is. Not even today, but in, call it September, October, I think that's where you're really going to feel the inflation impact on other types of goods. And how does that feed into the consumer? The ability for the consumer to maintain its debt, spend, etc. How does that feed into the labor market as well? So I think those pressures actually are going to be worse in a few months rather than today. And then big picture, I've been saying this really since COVID started, which is we are in an inflationary environment. You have to look at it in another way. It's not disinflationary. It's not like from the late 90s into basically the before COVID. You had an era where basically China was exporting deflation to the rest of the world, which is why you didn't get big spikes in inflation really at all throughout that period. But now we're in a new era. This is more like the 70s than the 90s. So be prepared for that. Now, from time to time, we receive questions from or via web form over on investtalk.com. And Francisco from Spain says, hi, greetings from Spain. Been listening to your podcast for 2 months now. I've learned a lot. American Express AXP recently dropped after Q2 results. Is this a buying opportunity? American Express is a name that has been the best kind of credit card company pretty much to invest in over the last many decades. Just consistent profitability, mainly because their customers are usually wealthier. Now that has shifted over time as they've chase more growth, but it still skews wealthier. Earnings are supposed to be $20 next year from $17.66 this year. That would be an all-time high at $20. It's only a $335 stock. So forward-looking multiple is pretty good. Only about 17 times. Forward-looking enterprise value to EBITDA is about 10, which is definitely at the low end of the range. That's for sure. The technicals are, I would say, neutral to slightly bearish. You could argue this is long-term consolidation, but you could argue it peaked in the fall for a reason. And the MACD is pretty weak. I do like the profitability. As usual, return equity is sitting at 34%. So this is definitely a great company to own long-term. The question is, do you want to own it right now with the consumer being squeezed, going into the second half of the year with, as we talked about, higher energy prices, higher inflation, potentially higher interest rates now? I'm not going to say no. I'd be patient on it. I just don't like the chart. I think it is screaming another break lower. Where would I buy it? Probably down in the 250 range. That would probably be where I'd pick up American Express. It's at 335 now. Let's drop in another fresh voice bank question right now.
12: Afternoon, guys. My name is Tom, calling from Atlanta. I've always been pretty risk adverse. About 95% of my portfolios are in the S&P 500 ZOO. Heard y'all guys recommending maybe rotate into some equal weight. I'm looking at RSP, and if that might be a good play right now. Also, I have about 100,000 of ZOO. That's at about a 40% gain in an individual account. Would I be right in thinking just let that ride? Because I don't want to create a taxable event. If you could help on both those questions, that would be amazing. Thank you.
5: I'll start with the first one last, because I think this is something. I'll start with the last one first. Because this is something a lot of people get wrong. One of the biggest mistakes I see consistently through my 25 years of doing this is avoiding paying taxes by allowing your portfolio to be misallocated. Yes, you made a lot of money, but it's not about, investing isn't about what happened in the past. It's about going forward. Now, should you sell some of that VOO? Probably. I have to look at your whole portfolio, but probably. Now, do you sell all of it? Not necessarily. Maybe you try to sell just the most expensive lots and you limit your taxable gains. We run what we call direct indexing, custom indexing strategies for our clients to make sure that they're reallocating without the tax impact. Something if you want to talk to us about, we can do. But number one is taxes are a factor. They are not the only factor. And everybody needs to understand that, because it's one of the biggest mistakes I see people make. And a lot of times they don't sell because they don't want to pay the taxes. And guess what? Market turns around, stock turns around, and now you don't have any gains. And you should have sold and paid the taxes. Okay, so don't be dogmatic about taxes. Number two, RSP, equal weight S&P 500. I would say, yes, this has started to outperform. It started to outperform in the fall of last year. The recent run-up from the March lows in the S&P, that actually pushed large caps higher. But now as those Mag 7 names, the chip names are rolling over, et cetera, it's moving back the other way now. So, for example, today, small caps, the RSP outperformed the S&P 500 by 75 basis points, 73 basis points. Big move. And that's been fairly consistent, really, since the May highs in the S&P. as I said before, the major mags, the major hyperscalers are spending their cash flow, their balance sheet on AI data center infrastructure. And that money is mostly going to mid and small cap companies. And on top of that, they don't have any money left over for stock buybacks. This is a dynamic that is relatively new, but I think it's very sustainable. Do you think? I think they're going to slow down their AI CapEx spending, but I don't think it's going away. So as I said before, there's a lot more runway here on the industrial side, and you want to own a lot more of those. So if you own the balanced S&P, the equal weight S&P, you're going to get a lot more of that industrial exposure. For example, this is 15% in industrials versus 10 in the S&P. It's only 16% technology versus 34 in the S&P. This is much better set up for success in this market than the S&P. So don't be dogmatic about holding on to VOO. Excuse me. Let's take another voicemail question now.
13: Good day, gentlemen. This is Jim down in Miami, Florida. I'm calling today about Liberty Energy, ticker symbol LBRT. You gentlemen are really good at finding out the nitty-gritty about these stocks. So any information about Liberty and if you would recommend as a buy it now at this entry point, that would be great. Thank you so much.
5: Liberty Energy provides completion services and technology to onshore oil, natural gas, and geothermal energy producers here in the U.S. Earnings up 82% this year, but down 5% next year. It's made $3.17 in 2023, but it's supposed to make 27 cents this year, 26 cents next year. This is in a stark downtrend. I'm not sure what this, it must have been earnings, because this thing, what was this on Thursday? I'm assuming it's earnings. It gapped up and failed. We call this the gap in crap. Or it gaps up, looks like everything's going well, and then it reverses in a huge way. End up being down, 20%+ of the day, down again Friday, and down again today. Now, we call this a three-bar surge, probably a bit of a bounce here in the short term, but I don't like that reaction, especially in a name that should be doing well. This is in the business of fracking. With higher oil prices, more demand for energy, they should be doing well. Why are they not? That makes no sense to me. And then I look at the earnings picture. Doesn't look very hot to me. So something is wrong here. They're not executing well. The market's punishing them for it. The relative strength is horrible, especially when you compare it to the broader energy market. So I have nothing really good to say about this name. I would pass on Liberty Energy. That was LBRT. Thank you for the call. That's InvestTalk. I'm Justin Klein. We have one goal here. Each and every weekday is to help you achieve your own version of financial freedom. And our work continues after this final break. So get your questions in now at 888-99-CHART.
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17: Hi, Justin and Luke. I wanted to ask you a question. I retired early and I'm now enjoying life abroad in the Philippines with my family. I'm in my 40s and I'm exploring ways to generate passive income. I'm particularly interested in quant investing and wanted to get your take on it. Do you think it's a viable way to create consistent passive income? I understand there's a steep learning curve, but I'm ready to put in the effort. If you have any advice, resources, or key things to watch out for as I begin the journey, I greatly appreciate it. Thanks again for all the great work that you do.
5: Where's the issue with quant investing? Is that it is a very broad term. All it means is that it's systematic, it's got a driven approach, use algorithms, mathematical models, etc. Now what that or what those algorithms actually instruct the instruct you to do can be a million different things. It's all based on building that algorithm. Who's programming the algorithm? Use it somewhere else. Someone else's AI. Here's what I would say. In the world of AI, you're smart enough. You have the time. You could probably start building out tools that can help you execute certain strategies consistently. One of the biggest problems with quant investing is that markets shift. So an algorithm that might work in one market, when the market shifts, it doesn't work in the other market. Meaning, maybe it's something around growth stocks, and growth stocks are doing well, and then that shifts. Now it's value stocks. And now you want to, that doesn't work for growth stocks. Growth stocks aren't getting the same upside that they were before. Maybe it's around dividend paying stocks. You're trying to collect the dividend, and the dividend stocks start to underperform because interest rates are going up. Maybe a million different things. Markets change, markets shift. So just say you're going to make a bunch of money in quant investing, It's just too broad of a term that doesn't tell me anything. But congrats and good luck. Lastly, I want to talk about banks. Banks are boring.

0: let's say the IPO schedule over the past year, but there's still a lot of M&A, and there's a lot of M&A within these banks as well. So the larger regionals are buying up a lot of these mid-sized investment banks. Then they're upping their non-interest income, bank fees, for example. And they rose in the second quarter on par with the big banks. So in a lot of ways, they're copying what the big banks are doing and acting a lot more like them, which means they should be, as they gain heft and gain scale, they should be able to be priced in the market as much as these larger banks. So if you're looking for opportunity within the finance space or the, say, the banking sector, I think the smaller banks are probably a better risk versus reward in today's market. I'm Justin Klein, reminding you about KPP Financial's parallel investing. 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
7: News this hour from Town Hall. I'm Jason Walker. A Secret Service agent arrested for allegedly participating in a very serious college hazing.
8: Florida authorities have arrested a U.S. Secret Service agent and two other men on felony charges, saying they committed brutal beatings as part of a fraternity hazing ritual. One of the defendants, 29-year-old Marquez Christopher Pinder, is an agent in the Miami field office and is now on administrative leave. Pinder and the two other defendants are charged with felony hazing, aggravated battery, and attempted manslaughter. Pinder's arrest warrants says a university of Miami graduate student and another young man required hospitalization for severe injuries after they were beaten with paddles and canes in April. I'm Lisa Dwyer.
7: Should the Senate skip its normal August break and instead focus on passing a voting bill? President Trump believes it would be a good idea, but he adds he will not force lawmakers to stay in Washington in order to get the job done. Ukrainian President Volodymyr

0: Zelensky says the current Ukraine-UK relations remain very strong in the face of global challenges. He has met with the new Prime Minister, Andy Burnham.
1: Our relationship with the UK is stronger than ever, and I thank Andy for his commitment to this partnership and for giving so much attention to defense and to our security.
0: The two leaders met Monday at a British naval base in Portsmouth. Philippine President Ferdinand Marcos Jr. blasting China in his State of the Union address. He says the government will defend a 2016 arbitration ruling that invalidated Beijing's expansive claims in the disputed South China Sea. More on these stories, townhall.com.
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0: Well, authorities are still investigating and details are being sorted out. The son of an assistant coach for the Kansas City Chiefs now facing charges. He's been accused of shooting and wounding his mother. Jennifer King reports.
4: Authorities in Loudoun County, Virginia, have arrested 27-year-old Elijah Zion Bienemy, the son of NFL Chiefs offensive coordinator Eric Bienemy, in the alleged shooting of his own mother. Deputies responding in Ashburn late Sunday found 57-year-old Mia Bienemy alive but with multiple gunshot wounds. She's hospitalized in stable condition. Kansas City coach Andy Reid spoke with reporters.
5: She's a saint, and we all know that, the people that know her. One of God's good blessings right there now. Really special person. But things happen. You know, things happen and you got to work through it.
4: Elijah faces charges including malicious wounding and use of a firearm in a felony. I'm Jennifer King.
0: Breaking news and analysis, townhall.com. Seth Soutell takes a look at the stock market.
6: Stocks drifted to a mixed close on Wall Street and oil prices fell after the U.S. and Iran paused their attacks. The S&P 500 ended barely changed Monday. The Dow rose 262 points. That's about 0.5%. The Nasdaq composite fell 0.2%. The Nasdaq was weighed down by a 5% drop in the AI chip giant Nvidia. After shooting as high as $102 a barrel last week, Brent crude fell 6.3% to settle at $85 a barrel. Treasury yields moved lower in the bond market. The yield on the 10-year Treasury fell to 4.65%. Seth Soutell, New York.
0: Cracker Barrel CEO stepping down nearly 1 year after an attempted rebrand of the chain led to fierce customer backlash. Julie Messino will step down next month, but will remain with the company through October 9th. More on these stories, townhall.com.
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0: straight ahead. Everything you need to know about the top headlines of the day and a perspective that will give you some eternity to it. 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It's Kevin McCullough, Monday through Friday, on That Kevin Show. And now, from the Connors and Sullivan Broadcast Studios, the man who is not what he wants to be, but is way grateful that he's not who he used to be, here.
1: Well, Kevin McCullough has a well-deserved few days off with his family, and so he has turned the mic over to a couple of amateurs. Hopefully we won't hit the wrong button and take the station off the air. But we are just honored to be in the seat of Kevin McCullough this week, who has been a great friend of Bible League. And my colleague here at Bible League, Andy Earnshaw, joins me. I'm Michael Woolworth. But Andy, welcome this morning.
2: Yeah, good morning. Thank you so much. Yeah. Great to be on the show.
1: I don't mean to embarrass Kevin McCullough, but he has been a great friend of Bible League over many, many years. It's more than two decades, right, where he has asked his listeners without any reservation to be a part of what God is doing through the ministry of Bible League. And we don't want to make this all about Bible League today. In fact, Andy, I don't know, do you ever just want a break from the headlines of the day?
2: Right? Yeah,
1: I mean, like, okay, we know there's things happening in the world. We've got to be attuned to what's happening so that we can pray, that we can act, right? That we have an answer for somebody who says, is there any hope in this great big world, right? And so today, above all, listeners, if you're needing some encouragement, if you need a reminder that God is truly at work in his world, through his word, let today be an encouragement to you today, okay? And so we're here today, again, to make much of God, to remind you that you can be a part of what he's doing in his world, again, through his word. We'll let you know all that information, but again, all that to say how much we appreciate Kevin McCullough and this listening family that has given so sacrificially over the years to be able to see these, I call them kingdom transactions, take place. But we've got this audio clip as we come into today's program from a pastor by the name of Anderson. Andy, he's on the continent of Africa. This is the part of the world where Christianity is growing in the greatest numbers in the world. And he has this to say about the need for Bibles in that part of the world.
3: Actually, the need is great. If you could remember the other picture of a lady who was trying to show me the Bible, that, Pastor, I understand you work with Bible League, but we don't have Bibles here. So that lady had a Bible from Exodus to the book of Hebrews. That's all. You see that? So there is a great need of Bibles.
1: Yeah, the pastor's name is Anderson. I love the chuckle there at the end, right? And he's one of these pastors that'll walk through a village. You know, they'll tug on his shirt sleeve, asking, "Hey, is my Bible coming today, Pastor Anderson?" That's how desperate Christians are, right? You know, I think about 2 Timothy 3:16 and 17 says, "All Scripture inspired of God is profitable to teach, to reprove, to correct, to instruct in righteousness." And what Anderson is telling us is, there are Christians that go without a Bible. I mean, that ought to be unthinkable in our minds. But Andy, my goodness, in this big, crazy world, a Christian has to have a Bible to grow in grace, to learn God's will for his life, and to be reminded that God knows him or her intimately. Amen?
2: Yeah, amen. Yeah, you know, it's we in the U.S. have many copies of God's Word sitting on our shelves. And you know, we often forget because we read Scripture, we're used to it, but it's God's word to people. It's God's word to men and women. And like you said, Bible verses, it's a lot of people are asking more than anything for God's word above anything else. And they say Psalm 19, you know, that's more precious than gold, sweeter than honey. By them, your servant is warned, and keeping them, there is great reward. And how do people live into the Christian life without God's word? That's hard.
1: Yeah, if you love your Bible, if God has used his word to grow you, you know, utter up a, you know, a hearty amen right now. But, you know, keep listening. We want to give you a glimpse into what is happening around the world. Andy, I'll begin in the country of Madagascar, just off the southeast corner of that great big continent. Tell you the story of Lally, the village witch doctor. By way of an update, I've shared this before, but let me give you an update. What was her story? Lived steeped in spiritual darkness for decades, right? She was the village witch doctor, all about voodoo, black magic, shamanism. Satanism, all of that spiritual darkness, right? And one day, a Christian in her small village, somebody that had come to saving faith through the ministry of Bible League, said, look, come learn about Jesus, right? We gather Lally with about 20 others, taking her week by week through Project Philip. We'll talk more about that in a moment. But Lally went not because she cherished Christianity. She thought, okay, one more thing for my tool belt of witchcraft, right? Mm. But she went to this study in her Malagasy language. And, you know, long story short, she became a believer. We gave her a Bible in the Malagasy language, her native language. We made a big deal about that. There was a graduation ceremony. We do that. We make a big deal, Andy, because it is a big deal. Mm. When the former village witch doctor says yes to Jesus, right, we make a big deal about it. And so we gave her that Bible, and Andy, she would read it every single day. She went to Luke 19, the text where Jesus comes into Jericho. He encounters Zacchaeus. Remember the wee little man you know, climbed up in the sycamore tree because the Lord, he wanted to see, right? When she came to that verse, and the scripture says, when Zacchaeus comes to saving faith, he says to Jesus, I'm giving away half of what I own to the poor, and I'm going to make things right with those that I've deceived as a tax collector, right? This man was hated in his culture because, again, he took from, you know, his Jewish counterparts, sent all that money to Rome, right? And so when she read that, she knew what she had to do. She went to literally dozens of families that she had misled over the years through witchcraft, would unfold for them the gospel the same way it was unfolded to her through Project Philip, right?
2: Wow.
1: The evangelist in Acts 8 who leads the Ethiopian eunuch to faith in Christ. In the spirit of that Philip, we help create Philips all over the world. There was a Philip that invited Lally to come hear about Jesus, right? And then Lally, as a new believer, has gone on, Andy, this by the grace of God, of course, right? And through the gumption of Lally, right, who had a mission once she read that scripture, was to what? She's led 200 people to Christ, 200 families, 2,100 adults and children have said yes to Jesus, right?
2: Incredible.
1: And those families have gone on by way of an update to see another 200 families come to Christ. In other words, they didn't waste much time. They realized what? Jesus is not to be kept to oneself. He is to be shared with others. And so, Andy, these are people that don't live near a Christian bookstore. There's no Target or Walmart, you know, to sell them a Bible, right? There's no Amazon.com to drop a box of Bibles into their village. But they're part of a thriving church deep in the rainforest of Madagascar, Africa. Again, all this by the grace of God and through the gumption of Lally, the village witch doctor. But again, Andy, Project Philip, again, putting a face on this, that Philip in Acts 8 who leads this Ethiopian to Christ, right, and who then takes the gospel back to Africa, the country we're talking, the continent we're talking about. Talk about Project Philip, how important that is in the context of our global ministry.
2: Yeah, absolutely. We believe in discipleship. You know, Jesus' last, the Great Commission, you know, go and make disciples, baptize them in the name of the Father, the Son, and the Holy Ghost, and teach them to obey everything I've commanded you. And, you know, that's where we walk through. We don't just drop a box of Bibles in people's laps and say, good luck. Hmm. You know, we believe in teaching. We believe in discipleship. All these things are incredibly important. And through Project Philip, somebody studies the Bible, understands the Bible, oftentimes comes to saving faith. And we see that multiply, like you just got done saying.
1: Yeah. So if that story doesn't get you excited, would you pinch yourself, make sure you're still living here? But Andy, it's why we're here today, to give you know, glory to God for his work in his world, through his word, but to invite this listening family to be a part of it. There's 200 families that need Bibles in the Malagasy language, and two ways to get involved today for the princely sum of only $5 a Bible. It's 800-YES-WORD. 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Or click the Bible League banner. 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Hey, Michael Woolworth, Andy Earnshaw of Bible League International. We're guest hosting for That Kevin Show, and we'll be back in a few moments.

0: You know, when you've been struggling with a decision, but you just finally have that eye-popping moment that says you're going to decide now? 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Kevin McCullough here. I didn't want to be at that number. 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

0: Well, Kevin has a much-deserved week off. He's turned the mic over to, as I say, a couple of amateurs. I'll put myself in that category, Andy. You're a professional.
1: But, right.
0: Michael Woolworth, Andy Earnshaw with Bible League. You know, we've this station, this show, has been a longtime partner of ours. You know, Bible League, by the grace of God, every day, Andy, we reach about 6,000 people with the gospel all across this great big world, right, ministering in about one-fourth of the world's countries. You know, about 500 people are trained every day, just like that Christian that invited Lally to that Bible study, right? 500 people trained every day to share the love of Christ, to explain the hope that's within them, right? And then we estimate about every 3.5 hours a church is planted somewhere in the world with the help of Bible League, right? And so, again, we could not do this without, of course, the grace of God leading this ministry. And without listening families like this one that catches a glimpse of what God is doing and says, you know what, I've got to be a part of that. Let me be a part of that. And you've got some folks that have said yes.
1: Yeah, Richard in Somerset, New Jersey, gave 6 Bibles. Debbie in Dunellen, New Jersey, 10 Bibles. Paul, Breezy Point, New York, gave 20 Bibles to people that have been praying for a Bible, sometimes even for years. Thank you.
0: Well, let me add to that, Rebecca of New York City, who said, I'm in at 10 Bibles. David of New Jersey said, Michael, Andy, count me in at 20 Bibles. And then Robert of Thornwood, New York said, I want to be a part of this. He made a $300 gift in this campaign to take care of 60 waiting believers. And that's how it happens, Andy. 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You can dial 800-YES-WORD. 800-YES-WORD, that's 800-YES-WORD, or just click the Bible League banner. 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But again, Andy, today it's all about what? Making much of God, being reminded that He is at work in His world. You know, I think about scriptures like 1 Peter 2, like newborn babes, you must crave pure spiritual milk, right, so that you'll grow into maturing believers. Cry out for this nourishment, John says in his letter, right? Andy, they're crying out for this word, if you will. And then the question is, you know, how will we respond? But I want to just take listeners to the Middle East. Andy, you and I don't come today as, experts in geopolitical activities, right? I mean, that part of the world for millennia has known what? It's conflict, it's pain, it's suffering, it's loss, right? We don't come with the answers to all of those complexities. But, you know, as we see the hope of the gospel applied to lives there, we see, people truly transform for the gospel in a part of the world where, you know, evangelical Christians often make up about 2% of the population. Of course, a lot of people here are Shia or Sunni Muslims. Some of those are Marxists. But again, clearly they are outnumbered in that sense. But I can tell you that does not keep people like Aria from speaking about the hope that's within her. You know, I was in that part of the world. It wasn't too long ago. I met Aria, 19 years of age. She said, Michael, I was a devout Muslim. She said, I read my Quran every day. I said my prayers 5 times a day, right? But when none of that brought peace, she accepted the invitation of a Christian friend who stayed involved in Aria's life and invited her to this Bible study. In this case, it was with about 15 other Arabic speakers in that part of the world. I won't identify exactly where they're at. But she went week after week, and you know what broke her? She said, in my religion, Allah only demanded, she said, when I looked at the precious gospel, I saw Jesus laying down his life for his own. And she said, that broke me. Long story short, she became a believer. She took her little Bible study booklet home, that Project Philip in the Arabic language, hid it because she still lived with her mother and father. Her father was a mullah in that community, very high standing in that Islamic community. I can tell you when the mother rummaged in the room, found that booklet, gave it to the father who did not share in her newfound faith, right? He actually beat her nearly to death. I know that's somewhat graphic. It didn't end there. He called the authorities to report her as an infidel. They took her to a remote cell where they beat her. They violated her. Tortured her, even pulled fingernails out of either hand, right? I mean, kept her for horrible. A couple of weeks, didn't give her much food, water, no outside communication. But then, Andy, I'd like to say they made a huge mistake. They unleashed a woman on fire for Jesus on that Middle Eastern world. And she and about a handful of others from her small evangelical church in that part of the world have seen what? 300 people come to Christ. Wow. 300 people, most of these Sunni, former Sunni Muslims, saying yes to Jesus. And let me say this. I'm not saying at all, if you follow Sunni Islam, that you're a radicalized Muslim. That would be unfair. It would be untrue, Andy. We're not saying that. But that certainly was the case in this story. Hmm. But people like young Arya would tell us, don't pray for an end to our suffering. We know that God is working through it, right? Mm-hmm. She says things like, pray that we'll obey God in every circumstance. We will see others around us who hate us because we bear the name of Jesus, not as the enemy. We'll see them not as the enemy, but as the mission field. Mm-hmm. And she was quick to say that believers here need Bibles to be reminded that God knows them intimately. Our colleague Nirvana in that part of the world had this very profound thing to say about women who often are looked at as second-class citizens in that culture. But when they come to saving faith, Andy, and they see the infinite worth they have in Jesus, oh, it makes an incredible difference. This is Nirvana in the Middle East.
2: Men think women are to marry a young age and they are not supposed to get educated or even to be treated the same level as men. When I see the ladies that are very happy that they can read the word of Jesus and write the name of Jesus for the first time, I saw lives of women changed after they started to read and write, and how they regain their confidence in themselves, and how they could feel that they now have value and they can function in the society, as you said. Mm-hmm. How they can feel that they are valuable in God's eyes also.
0: Yeah, Andy, that's our colleague Nirvana there in the Middle East, not far from the Israeli-Hamas conflict, right? And what is she saying? Again, we don't come today as geopolitical science to understand all this stuff, right? All the things that happen in that part of the world. But again, as we see the hope of the gospel applied, we see lives totally transformed. Andy, in the life of somebody like Arya, the young lady I just described, how important is it to have a Bible as you come to saving faith, and you face fierce opposition to the gospel? How important is that Bible in your walk with the Lord?
1: Yeah. Oh, boy. You know, if you look at the letters of Paul, you'll see over and over again the persecution that he went through. In Romans 15, verse 4, he says, everything was written in the past was written to teach us so that through endurance taught in the scriptures and the encouragement they provide, we might have hope. And that's what scripture does. It brings hope. It brings all that we need for godliness, for living this life. And like you said, some of the areas that we're working in, they're the hardest to get in areas. We try to identify those areas so we can try to make a difference in those areas. And they're tough. They're tough terrains. People need scripture.
0: Yeah, you need scripture. And, you know, that's why we're here today. I mean, that's kind of the secondary purpose of being here today, is to invite you into this work. You know, Andy, I don't have to pressure this listening family. They have given so sacrificially over the years as I've traveled the world. We have friends that fund those trips. You know, I've seen people sing, they've danced, they have cried, right, when we've given them a Bible. And I remember one gal that, you know, we gave her a Bible. She didn't say anything, Andy. She just stood there, let out a sigh of relief that she finally had a Bible. Yeah. She'd been a believer for 2 years, right?
1: Wow.
0: And she just clutched that Bible that would tell her about the God who loves her. And I thought, you know, I wish I could truck everybody listening right now over to a place that was the continent of Africa, right? And just to be in that moment when you hear somebody read for the first time that very first scripture, right? Yeah. And so anyway, that's the joy that we get in serving with the ministry of Bible League. And what people like Arya are doing on the ground there, Andy, what we're asking this listening family to do is no less important, you know, to make a gift of $5 to put a Bible into the hands of these waiting believers, right? $5 sends a Bible. Listen, a couple ways to get involved today. Again, at $5 a Bible, maybe you'd like to bless a dozen waiting believers today. 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Com. But Andy, as we go to break here, just take 20 seconds. You've seen people receive a Bible. Talk about the reaction that you've witnessed.
1: Oh, man, like you said, you know, tears of joy. You know, we saw somebody five years he was waiting on a Bible. Mm-hmm. And just the dancing, the joy, the tears that go along with it, because it's God's word to them. And that's how they see it. They see it as God speaking to them.
0: Yeah. Hey, be a part of this. Experience the joy of putting a Bible into the hands and hearts of a waiting believer today, even half a world away in places like the Middle East, all right? 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Michael Woolworth, Andy Earnshaw of Bible League, we are delighted to be here, and we'll be back in just a few moments.

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4: With SRN News, I'm Jason Walker. As we approach the 25th anniversary of the September 11th terrorist attacks, some relatives of those who were killed that day say they do not want New York City mayor's first Muslim mayor to attend the ceremony. So far, the petition has attracted more than 10,000 signatures. Ukrainian President Volodymyr Zelensky and the new UK Prime Minister Andy Burnham holding the whole talks at a British naval base. They have discussed a number of drone projects as well as Ukraine's urgent need for ballistic missile interceptors to counter the Russian attacks. And should the Senate skip the August break and focus on passing a voting bill? President Trump believes it would be a good idea, but he won't mandate it. SRN News.
5: 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The Answer.

0: Well, Kevin, enjoying some much needed time away from the microphone. But, I appreciate this brother in the Lord who has an incredible sense of enthusiasm and burden to share in our mission, Andy. He has, without any reservation, urged his listeners to be a part of what God is doing through the ministry of Bible League. I've always told Kevin my regret whenever I'm on the air every spring, every summer, right, is that we don't have the actual math, but I know it's more than 500,000 believers that have now have, really had no hope of a Bible, now have God's word. They're using those Bibles to make much of him and to point others to the hope of the gospel. And I know it's tempting to say, okay, in this great big world, what does my $5 Bible, investment really make? Is it really making a difference in this world, right? And so many of the stories we've just shared in the life of Aria, in the life of Lally, the former village witch doctor, Andy, began with just a Bible, somebody able to explain what's in that Bible, right? And then, as I love to say, a gracious God willing to bring people from the grips of spiritual darkness. But this listening family, they get this. And Andy, you've got some folks that have said, count us in.
1: Yeah, John in East Meadow, New York, 5 Bibles he gave. Mary in the Bronx, 10 Bibles. Walter in Hawthorne, New Jersey, made a gift of 20 Bibles to people that have been praying for one, maybe for years.
0: And let me thank those of you that thanked last segment. Richard of Somerset, New Jersey, said, I'm in at 6 Bibles. Debbie of Dunellen, New Jersey, said, Michael, Andy, I'm in at 10 Bibles. And then Paul of Breezy Point, New York, said, count me in, a $100 tax-deductible gift for 20 Bibles, and that's how it's done. It's call by call. It's click by click. And again, Andy, this is a listening family that I know says to themselves, I love my Bible. God has truly used his word to grow me. I simply want to give that privilege to waiting believers today. I do want to take us to the country of India. This is another part of the world where it's challenging to live out your faith. Andy, the bottom line is the church is growing in a place where faith is forbidden, right? The powers that be, the Prime Minister Modi, is part of a political party that has essentially said there's no room for Christianity within the walls of India, right? Yeah. India, by the way, the most populated country in the world, 1.5 billion people call India home. China held that spot for a number of years, right? But because of all their restricted policies on family size, India has now jumped into the number one spot. This is the land of Gandhi, right? Long gone are the days when Gandhi promoted a nonviolent Hinduism. I mean, today, if a Hindu doesn't believe what a Christian does or is offended by what they do, I mean, they will assault these believers. I don't exaggerate that truth. There's in 26 states, there's anti-conversion laws. If you simply tell somebody what Jesus means to you, they can take that the wrong way, report you to the authorities, have you thrown in jail, right? I mean, this is what Christians are up against in that part of the world. But it does not keep people like Shanti Varden from sharing the good news of the gospel. But before we go to that story, I want you to hear from Sabish, our colleague there in the country of India. Sabish talks about, again, these anti-conversion laws, how the gospel is fiercely opposed in that country, but also how the church is growing in the country of India. This is our colleague, Sabish.
2: One of our church planter, he told me like this, in his village, you will see the signboards. Christian missionaries are prohibited in the village. If anyone tries to do it, they will attack them mercilessly. And I believe the reason behind all this is the growth of the church. People are responding to the gospel and are joining the church. Church is growing in India amidst of the severe persecutions.
0: Isn't that amazing, Andy? I mean, in the midst of all the opposition, the church is growing. This is one of those places, again, we look at church growth here in America. It's somewhat on the decline, stunted, after COVID restrictions. A lot of churches are still pleading with their people come back to church. Right. But in a place like India, it's growing in amazing ways. As Sabish says, there's fierce opposition. But one of those who shares the gospel with gladness is a man by the name of Shanti Varden, born blind, lost his father at age 10, lived in abject poverty. If you've seen the videos, the photos of extreme poverty in India, it's never exaggerated. It really is that bad, Andy. But again, Shanti Varden, because of all this despair in which he lived, wanted to end his life. He wanted to end his life. Mm-hmm. But his godly mother prayed for his salvation. When he became a believer, Bible League provided an audio Bible. In places where there's high literacy rates, when there's visual impairment, like in Shanti Varden's case, we're able to provide a Bible. And he listened to the promises of God, Andy. He cherished those, and he learned very quickly, again, the gospel is not to be kept to oneself. Mm-hmm. It's to be shared with others. Mm-hmm. And so with others in a small evangelical church would begin to gather people in the Tamil language and would begin to disciple them in the faith. And Andy, I can tell you today, by the grace of God, there's 200 people, former Hindus, who have said yes to Jesus. And again, Bible League is able to come alongside a church planter in that part of the world and say, look, here's resources to grow your church to the glory of God. Talk about how important it is that every village everywhere has a thriving church.
1: Yeah. You know, the local church is God's plan for bringing hope. It brings truth. And most importantly, in some of these areas that we're talking about, encouragement. I know I have a hard time doing life on my own in the United States. Can you imagine the persecution you got to go, you know, you're going through? And we need each other. They need each other. And a lot of times the gospel spreads and there's not enough churches. And so, yeah, church planter work is extremely important.
0: Yeah, these are fellow believers, Andy. They're not praying for our pity today. They're not asking for protection. What are they asking for? It's the precious word of God, right? And so be reminded, God's at work in his world through his word. It's $5 a Bible, 200 believers, fellow believers in the walls of India who have no chance of a Bible. But enter this listening family to That Kevin Show. $5 sends a Bible, 800-YES-WORD, 800-YES-WORD, or click the Bible League banner at thatkevinshow.com. 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It's Michael Woolworth, Andy Earnshaw, guest host on That Kevin Show today. We'll be back in just a moment.
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0: Well, thanks for being a part of that Kevin show today. He's off this week, well-deserved, and has some guest host people. And I know you're going to enjoy hearing. I can tell you it really is a privilege for Andy Earnshaw and I to be here from Bible League, a ministry 88 years young. Andy was Good Friday 1938 with a couple by the name of Chapman in the Chicago area. Began the ministry of Bible League. You know, he was on his deathbed. He'd suffered a heart attack, right? An elder of his church came, prayed over him, said, Lord, restore the health. And when that happens, give this couple of ministry. They had no idea what the ministry looked like, but they were all about health returning. And when that happened, in the spirit of what? Obedience and gratitude. They said, where's our hearts lie, right? And it was engaging people in the Word of God, knowing that that is the only hope that we have in this crazy world of ours, right? And so again, on Good Friday 1938, in the Chicago area, they began to knock on doors in an era, I think, when people would open their door, right?
1: Sure.
0: Two questions. Do you have a Bible in the home? If not, if we give you one, would you promise to read it? So on that premise, Bible League was born 88 years ago. And again, we've had this wonderful privilege of working with this station, WMCA, and that Kevin show for about 30 years. Andy, and again, I can't help but think of the number of believers who had no hope of a Bible now have God's Word. As I love to say, they're making much of Him and pointing others to the hope of the gospel. But you've got wonderful listeners that have said, we want to be a part of this today.
1: Yeah, Florence in Kinnelin, New Jersey, four Bibles. Barbara, Brooklyn, she gave 13 Bibles. Ruth in the Bronx stepped up. She made a $500 gift that provides 100 Bibles to people that have been praying, for people that have been asking, crying out for one. It's incredible.
0: Well, let me throw in thanks to John of East Meadow, New York, said I'm in at 5 Bibles. Marion of the Bronx said I want to be a part of this at 10 Bibles. Walter of Hawthorne, New Jersey, a 20 Bible gift today. That's a $100 tax-deductible gift. You know, pray about this. 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I know Kevin suggests that gift level of $150 for 30 Bibles. 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You know, ultimately, we want to do this for 10,000 waiting believers that we know by name at Bible League. And again, two ways to get involved today for the princely sum of only $5 a Bible, and that's 800-YES-WORD, 800-YES-WORD, 800-YES-WORD, or click the Bible League banner. 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And again, Andy, it's great to have you with me today. I know you're fresh off vacation. It's like, okay, let's hop on here and try to inspire some people. You know, I think about Jesus saying this is a John 4. He said, you know, if I be lifted up, I'll draw the nations to myself, right? And that's what you and I get to see every day that we step foot into our roles here at Bible League. And, you know, we get to work in some places that's known a lot of pain and suffering. That's definitely true in the country of Rwanda, Africa. It's the 32nd anniversary of the Hutu-Tutsi conflict that happened there. About a million people died in the course of 100 days, right? But our colleague Anton left his native Netherlands, went into this country. He said, Michael, Andy, he said, there's memorials set up everywhere. People 32 years later are still mourning the loss of loved ones slaughtered in that terrible conflict, right? He said, I met one of these women, a woman by the name of Dally. Her story was she lost her dear husband, her dear son, about 30 extended family members in the slaughter that happened again over the course of 100 years. But Anton, again, has this audio clip, and listen to this at the end, and I'm going to come back and ask you how important the, you know, having a Bible is when you go through terrible hardship. But again, this is our colleague Anton. He is in the country of Rwanda.
2: Estimates about the loss of people in those horrible times range from 500,000 to 1 million over the course of just a couple of days. But yet people like Dali have seen it with their own eyes. Her husband and one of her sons were killed, and she just couldn't forgive those who killed her loved ones. True forgiveness only came when she learned about Christ's work at the cross, about which she was reading in her Bible. So she recalled that Jesus asked his father to forgive those who punished him, and because of Jesus saying those words at the cross, she is now able to forgive those people.
0: Well, I mean, Andy, you know, Easter's a couple months ago, right? But how many of us, you know, remember reading those words of Jesus? You know, Father, forgive them. They know not what they do. you know, that's the grace, the gumption that Dally found to be able to move forward in life. Not to move on. You never move on from losing, you know, your husband and your son and 30 extended family members. But the hope of the gospel is what? That God gives the grace to move forward. Mm. In her case, again, it was opening in her own Swahili language Bible and reading the words of Jesus and being able to be released from that bitter unforgiveness that enveloped her life. Andy, talk about, again, people that suffer so much like Dally has, how important it is to have a Bible, to be able to move forward in life, again, that God knows you intimately. He knows your pain, right? Mm-hmm. The pain that Jesus suffered. He knows our humanity, right? But talk about how important that is.
1: Yeah. You know, I think of the story that you're just talking about, and how do you see Jesus more clearly if you don't have Scripture? How do you understand God's heart if you don't have Scripture? And, the encouragement that comes from Scripture, the encouragement that comes from Jesus himself to see a Savior, God who stepped into flesh, give himself for everybody and still be able to forgive even though he lived a perfect life, that encourages people that are really going through some hard times.
0: Yeah, yeah, yeah. And again, Andy, these are Christians, fellow believers that aren't asking for our pity today or protections. They're praying for what? It's the precious Word of God. In Dally's small village of 300 adults, right? There's a lot of kids in there, but a village of 300 adults, would you know that 92 of those adults have said yes to Jesus? As they have learned her story, they've said what? If you can find that grace and that gumption to move forward. Again, a lot of these people have suffered the loss of loved ones in that genocide, right? It's still fresh in their hearts 32 years later, but they've said, look, if you can find that grace and gumption, we want that Jesus. So a third of that village today, Andy, wow, is following the Lord Jesus, right? Hey, tell me God's not at work in his world, okay? And again, from wherever he has you listening today, you get to be a part of this. 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
0: With you today, Michael Woolworth, Andy Earnshaw, and for the vacationing, Kevin McCullough today. And listen, appreciate all of you. I know many of you, year after year, you hear us come on over the course of just a few short weeks to share what God is doing and to invite you to be a part of this. Andy, I think of Psalm 119, where, you know, the psalmist says, cherish God's word, hide it in your heart, right? And the question is, how do you do that if you've never held in your hands? And so again, call by call, click by click, we're seeing the prayers answered of Christians all over the world. You've got three Christians right now, just a real

0: And I said, Gail, why'd you give? I said, this is an age of inflation. You know, gas is, not getting cheaper, it seems. But anyway, I said, why'd you give? She said, Michael, it occurred to my husband and me as we've been listening to that Kevin show. What if we were the ones in these stories? We would pray that someone, anyone, would bring us a Bible, right? So that we can understand God's will for our lives. We can grow in grace, right? And then we are equipped to share the gospel with others. So again, I appreciated her perspective. And you've got others just like John and Gail in this wonderful listening family that have said, count us in.
1: Yeah, Rebecca, New York City, 10 Bibles. David, New Jersey, gave a gift of 20 Bibles. Robert, over in Thornwood, gave a gift of 60 Bibles to people that have been praying for them.
0: Well, let me just thank, too, Florence of Kennelin, New Jersey, said, I'm in at 4 Bibles. Barbara of Brooklyn said, Michael, Andy, count me in for 13 Bibles today. And then Ruth of the Bronx, a $500 investment in this campaign to take care of putting Bibles into the empty waiting hands of 100 believers today. Andy, we've shared a lot of needs this hour. Again, it's 50 Bibles here, 500 there, 300 over here, right? But I also want these listeners just to hear the reaction of somebody who waited several years for her own Bible. And when it finally came, our colleague Joseph, ministering among the Zulu tribe in South Africa, said this was her reaction.
2: We were in a place called Mpumalanga. The lady there, she literally cried. She knelt down and she cried. At the age of 60, she never had a Bible. It is so much fulfilling just to see people like her rejoicing and being so gracious when they receive their Bibles.
0: Yeah, Andy, our colleague Joseph in South Africa, ministering among the Zulu tribe. He's talking about a woman who was a former animist. When you're an animist, you believe what? There's spirits and places and things. You pray to dead relatives for protection. When she became a believer about 10 years ago, her entire family shunned her. They said, we want nothing to do with you now that you follow this Jesus. But today, she's a believer, has been one for about a decade, right? And Joseph, when he gave her that Bible, Andy, he said she didn't merely say thank you. She wept for joy, right? She had kind of written off that she'd ever have a Bible. Andy, in the case that I see all over the world, her pastor was the only one with a Bible, right? But again, she just wept when she was given that Bible. And listeners, that's what you're doing today. You're putting tears of joy on the faces and in the hearts of these waiting believers all over the world. And again, be a part of this. We'd love to finish up in the coming weeks having blessed 10,000 waiting believers that we know by name at Bible League. Two ways to get involved today: at $5 a Bible, $60 sends 12, $150 will take care of 30 waiting believers. The number is 800-YES-WORD, 800-YES-WORD, or get involved at thatkevinshow.com. 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Well, listen, thanks for listening today. We'll take a quick break and come back for hour number two today. But it's great.
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5: With SRN News, I'm Jason Walker. Ahead of the 25-year mark of the 9/11 attacks in New York, now, some relatives of those who were killed say they do not want New York City's first Muslim mayor to attend the ceremony. Here's correspondent Laura Winters.
6: It's an emotional time for the families of the innocent people killed by radical Islamic terrorists on September 11th of 2001. Some are very busy gathering signatures for a petition as they do not want New York City Mayor Zoran Mamdani to attend the annual ceremony where the names of all the victims are read out loud at Ground Zero. They're concerned about the mayor's associations with people who have minimized what happened and have even suggested America deserved the attack. The group posting specific

0: straight ahead. Everything you need to know about the top headlines of the day and a perspective that will give you some eternity to it. 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It's Kevin McCullough, Monday through Friday, on That Kevin Show. And now, from the Connors and Sullivan Broadcast Studios, the man who is not what he wants to be, but is way grateful that he's not who he used to be, here.
1: Well, it is an honor to be here today. We figured out pretty quickly. This is not Kevin McCullough, right? Kevin's away enjoying some much-needed time with family, and he's entrusted the show to a couple of guys just off the street here, Michael Woolworth with Ministry Bible League, and I'm joined by my colleague, Andy Earnshaw. Andy, welcome.
2: Yeah, thanks. It's good to be here.
1: Yeah, you and I did this about a year ago, and Kevin said, yeah, we'll give you another shot.
2: Yeah, that's pretty incredible.
1: But Andy, this listening family's been incredibly generous over the years, just giving sacrificially to see that, Bible-less believers all over the world, Bible-less, right? These are people without the Word of God. They name the name of Jesus, right? They're living in places where it's difficult to live out their faith. You know, we talk about the under-resourced church in our vernacular, if you will, right? And what does not define the under-resourced church? They lack no love for the Lord. They lack no zeal to see people bend the knee to the Lord Jesus, right? And then to see thriving churches in their villages, right, where people are coming to saving faith, and then as followers of Jesus, they're replicating themselves, so to speak, right, producing other disciples there. We're going to go to the Andes Mountains as we come into hour number two today. Got this audio clip from a man by the name of Carlo. He's one of our partners down there, again, ministering in the Andes Mountains. Andy, this guy has been beaten by warlock male witches who fiercely oppose the gospel. He has been robbed of everything in his possession more than once, right? So the little bit of food he has, the Bibles, there have been times he's been robbed of that. He's fallen 100 feet in the Andes Mountains. All of this, he will say, to what? To glorify God and to reach the church that is situated deep in the Andes Mountains in the countries of Ecuador and Peru. But he has this audio clip, talks about the desperation that Christians feel, those that he reaches there in the Andes Mountains. This is Pastor Carlo, an itinerant pastor in Ecuador and Peru.
3: Everyone wants to read the Bible, but what happens, there are a few copies here in the area. Many of them will be sharing a single Bible.
1: Okay. Andy, is that guy exaggerating the truth?
2: Right? Absolutely not.
1: People share a Bible. Again, this guy will travel days by foot, by boat, by mule to reach. Some of these are Spanish speakers. Some of these are Quechua speakers. Some of these have actually learned English, right, as a second language. But Andy, a guy like Carlo, this itinerant pastor, does he exaggerate the truth the dearth of Bibles that are available in parts of the world?
2: No, not at all. You know, we hear this from one country. In Africa alone, 100 million Christians are waiting for a Bible. People that have responded to the gospel message and said yes and have accepted Jesus and they've come to Jesus. That's 100 million in Africa alone from the BibleAccessList.org, which is something that we put together with other Bible agencies. But and this is everywhere. Every pastor we talk to is looking for more Bibles. There's more of a need, for sure.
1: Yeah, you're talking about this Bible access list. I wish they would have named it the Bible-less access list. People, ask me all the time, what are the reasons in this age of technology why people don't have Bibles, right? Well, it's majority religions. We talked about Islam last hour, does everything to stop the spread of the gospel.
2: Right.
1: Corrupt governments. We think about the Communist Party in China, right? Party in power in India, right? That says there's really no room for Christianity within the walls of our nations. There's certainly remoteness. Some people live where they've never looked at the face of a clock. They've never answered a cell phone, right? There's poverty. A lot of times when you identify as a believer, you're denied access to jobs and services. And so there's other reasons built into this, but the other reason, Andy, is God's at work, right? We're seeing God move around the world, spiritual awakenings where people are coming to saving faith. places where Christians lived maybe a very nominal, quiet life, right? Mm-hmm. And said, what? I've got to live to the glory of God more intentionally. And so all of that contributes to why there's this, again, underabundance, if you will, of mm-hmm. Bibles. And the answer is still what? It is a printed Bible that you hold in your hands, yeah, right? There's, yeah. again, places where we provide an audio Bible, flash drives, where Bible-y can, Andy, sure. we make downloads available if people have access to the smartphone technology.
2: Yeah, yeah.
1: We provide that free of charge, and it's usually free of charge because these churches live in extreme poverty, right? Again,
2: right.
1: you identify as a believer, you often, again, are denied access to services and jobs. But I want to go back to Carlo there in the Andes Mountains. You know, he'll reach congregations, 50 here, 300 here, 200 mm-hmm. over here, right? And one of those that he has reached belongs to a little girl by the name of Elizabeth, 10 years of age. We've got this audio clip. Andy, our colleague Lucas, collected this. He said, Michael, I'm in the middle of nowhere, right? You can hear the sheep and the goats in the background. But he said, I'm in the middle of nowhere, right? And yet these people have been reached with the hope of the gospel. Wow. Again, this is Elizabeth, and she is in the Andes Mountains.
4: I am Lisbeth. I am 10 years old and live in Peru with my mom and sisters. My dad died last year. We would like a Bible to read every day when we wake up. Thank you.
1: All right, Andy, when the phones are a little quiet, you pull out the big guns, right? Mm. That's in the form of 10-year-old Elizabeth, right? This just simple plea for God's word. You know, if you didn't get to hear the clip, father died about a year ago, right? Had an illness, never recovered from that, leaving her mother a widow with four young daughters, Elizabeth, part of the mix at 10 years of age. And she's not asking for our pity. She's simply praying for what? It's a Bible. She said, we just want to wake up every day, begin our day reading about the God who loves us. And again, I think about people like Carlo, all that he's gone through, right? The beatings, the robbings, falling and hurting himself badly, right? All of this to the glory of God and to support people like young Elizabeth there in the Andes Mountains. Andy, talk about in this day and age why it's so important to have a Bible, and then why it's so important that we have a heart for people like Elizabeth, asking not for our pity or for our protection, but for what? The precious word of God.
2: Yeah. You know, it's so often we talk to people that have received God's word, and that's how they see it, is they see it as God speaking to them. And we see these people, you know, just on fire for the gospel, and they're spreading God's word. They're talking to other people. They're sharing the gospel. Other people are coming to faith. But then there's usually a waiting period. A lot of these countries, like you said, Michael, you know, poverty, lack of access. And they become Christians. They meet Jesus, but they still need a Bible. They still need to grow in their faith. How can people be discipled without having God's word in their hands? Mm-hmm. And so that's incredibly important. And we see such joy when the Bible finally comes.
1: Andy, this is everything we pray for, isn't it? I know I don't pray like I should, but I can tell you that on my prayer list is what? That around the world, people would bow the knee to the Lord Jesus, begin not only living to his glory and honor, but to know that joy that comes, right?
2: Yeah.
1: The Holy Spirit brings that joy. But again, what we're saying today, what we said on this station, on this show, for about 30 years is what? You get to be a part of this today. You get to share in the joy that Carlo sees in the faces and the voices of people like young Elizabeth. And again, in the case of many of these believers, Andy, they were former Mayan worshipers. I mean, they worship everything except the true and living God. They're terribly superstitious, but they're coming to know Jesus. Hey, be a part of this today. 800-YES-WORD, 800-YES-WORD. 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Again, be a part of this. We love to get this goal met. 10,000 waiting believers. We want to bless them with God's word. 1,000 on their way. Let's get it done.
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0: from New York, that Kevin, Kevin McCullough.
1: Well, it is a joy to be with you today. I'm Michael Woolworth. I'm joined by my colleague, Andy Earnshaw. We're with the Ministry Bible League. Kevin is off this week, as I mentioned. He's invited several guest hosts to be a part of this show and to be a part of your life today. So thanks for tuning in and letting us be a part of this. You know, Andy, as we came on the show today, we said really above all, we want to make much of God. We want to take a little bit of a break from the headlines of the day and be reminded that he's at work in this world. Yeah. Through his word, somebody might argue, Michael, that is, in God's economy, the headlines of the day, right? I mean, everything else is sort of noise. But no, we know that Kevin McCullough helps us make sense of what's happening in the world today, right? Especially to see it from a Christian perspective. And so Kevin said, Michael, Andy, come on the show. Take some time. Let folks know what God is doing and invite them, urge them to be a part of what he is doing. Again, for the princely sum of only $5 a Bible. As I said going into the break, last segment, you know, we want to do this for 10,000 waiting believers that we know by name at Bible League. About 1,000 Bibles have been sent to this point. It's not a campaign that'll go on forever. And so, again, pray about this. Today, would you be a part of this? We've been pushing this campaign for about 3 weeks now. We're a little behind where we'd love to be, right? And so we're simply praying, let this be the day. Pray about it. Again, at $5 a Bible, $60 sends 12, $150 today. 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Again, just look for the Bible League banner. And Andy, we've got plenty of listeners that have said what? Count us in.
2: Absolutely. Yeah, God is moving in big ways, and he's moving through listeners here. Miguel of Brooklyn gave 20 Bibles. Beverly, the Bronx, gave a gift of 5 Bibles. Michael over in New Jersey, he gave a gift of 20 Bibles to people that have been desiring, praying for one. And like you said, not just one, dozens. This is going to reach dozens of people.
1: Well, let me add to that. Richard of Somerset, New Jersey said, I'm in at 6 Bibles. Debbie of Dunellen, New Jersey said, Michael, Andy, count me in for 10 Bibles. And then Paul of Breezy Point, New York said, I want to be a part of this, making a $100 tax-deductible gift. Enough to put Bibles into the empty waiting hands of 20 believers that we know by name at Bible League. And Andy, you know, we're going all over the world today. I love to say no passport required, no jet lag tomorrow morning, right? But we're going to places where, you know, in essence, faith is forbidden. You and I are excited about church growth, right?
2: Yeah,
1: we talked about, you know, the church growing in the Andes Mountains, you know, in the midst of the former village witch doctor in Madagascar, Africa, right? We're excited about this, but there are forces at work that aren't, right? In fact, they do everything they can to oppose the gospel. That is certainly true in the country of China. China right now, the communist government, I mean, doing everything it can to jail pastors, destroy churches. Andy, we know of a church that was to celebrate an anniversary not too long ago. On the eve of that celebration, they destroyed the church. Man, there was no advance notice, no repercussions for those that did this, right? And of course, they threatened those that would dare to gather as part of the house church movement. These are those that again, for the most part, fail to register with the government. When you do that, they give you a sanitized Bible that strips Jesus of his deity. And so the believers that we're talking about in this country that, again, fiercely opposes the gospel, they've got to have the real thing. And that's what we're doing today in this kingdom business. But our CEO, a man that we know and love, Yo Snoop, right, has this to say about Christians who day in and day out are putting their lives on the line to see what? Not only the gospel go forth, but to see lives transformed and then to see you know, disciples made even in countries like China. This is Yo Snoop, president and CEO of Bible League.
3: It's just been a joyful year of seeing faithful people, do their mission, people that take risk, that put their lives on the line. Hmm. We work in so many countries where that is, the reality, and just to see these people go faithfully and serve Him is fantastic.
1: Yeah, Yost New, president and CEO of Bible League, and I appreciate, his perspective, and that is, Andy, God has given us the charge to work in places where the work is hard, right? I mean, again, people aren't excited about the growth of the church there, but we are, and I know this listening family is as well, but, I want to linger in China here for this segment, tell you about a pastor by the name of Katsu, and I'll do this by way of an update. I've shared this story with this listening family before, but the story of Katsu is what? He's about 60 years of age, serves just outside of Beijing, China, the seat of the national government there. I won't identify exactly where he's at. But Andy, this man has been beaten and jailed probably 25 times over the course of his ministry. They beat him so severely last time, he couldn't get up for about a week. They're after total humiliation. I mean, they beat him. They use an electric baton to leave permanent burns all over his body. And I know we have a lot of pastors listening right now. My prayer is that you cannot identify with this story. I can't think of too many pastors here in the U.S., Andy, that have been tortured to the point where there's permanent burns left all over their body. That was the case of this man, Katsu. But they let him go, told him to never speak of Jesus again. This was what they had told him many, many times, right? So he goes home. His wife is relieved to find out he had not been executed for his faith, right? About a week later, a knock came on his door. He was somewhat reluctant to open it, and he did. Who did he find? The man, Hayo. Who was Hayo? This bitter atheist interrogator who was a tool of the government there, right, to humiliate pastors like Katsu. But he had a question, Andy, that I believe was divinely planted, and it was simply, how were you at such peace when we were beating you?
2: Wow.
1: How were you at such peace when we were beating you? So this pastor Katsu would lovingly open his door, open his Mandarin Bible, lead this bitter atheist to faith in Christ, right? And together they've witnessed more than 1,000 people coming to Christ. All of these, part of the house church movement. Again, these churches that gather and worship in places where faith really is forbidden, right?
2: Yeah,
1: I mean, this is the work that God has given Bible League, to work with pastors like Katsu. And again, Andy, I pray that people like Hayo would see the light, would come to saving faith, and something beautiful would come from their lives. But again, the update is that, Andy, there's another 1,000 that have come to Christ, a part of this house church movement.
2: Wow.
1: Again, these churches that refuse to register with the government. But talk about, in the course of what we do with church planters, people like Katsu, where there's not an abundance of churches, how important is it for Bible League and for Christians in general to have sort of a spirit of coming alongside people like that and saying, you know what, we want to support you to the glory of God?
2: Yeah. You know, the church is God's way of bringing hope to His people, of encouragement, of truth. You know, we hear these stories, and we hear people that have gone to prison for 40 years just for having a Bible, and people that are stabbed, people that are pushed off roofs, that only encourage them to continue doing their work faithfully and even going into harder areas. And the church is what supports that. You know, how did Paul do his work? He did his work through the church. He was supported by the church. And we're called as Christians to support that same work today in areas where people are being persecuted relentlessly.
1: Yeah. About every 3.5 hours, we estimate that a church is planted with the help of Bible League. Hmm. And, you know, we don't go in and plant Bible League churches. We work with believers.
2: Yeah.
1: Andy, that are there on the ground, they're embedded. They have this incredible burden to see the gospel reach their part of the world, right?
2: Yeah.
1: In the case of Katsu, he's worked with Bible League for many, many years. And the fruit of what you're seeing, 1,000 here, 1,000 there, saying yes to Jesus. Mm-hmm. Andy, again, that's a work I want to be a part of.
2: Absolutely.
1: You too.
2: Yeah, absolutely. Yeah, that's what God's called us to, right?
1: And yet, Andy, if we could query the believers in that house church movement, they would not say, look, we're praying for your pity today, or we need some protections here, right? Come, get us in a better part, give us an airline ticket out of this terrible place, right? What they're saying is, no, we want to love God with every fiber of our being. We want to see those who hate us, right? Because we bear the name of Jesus, not as the enemy, but as the mission field. Of course, they're quick to say what? We need Bibles. In that part of the world, it's the Mandarin language. Andy, I've got a Chinese Bible in our studio here with us. I know it's radio. People can't see it, so let me describe it. basic black cover, Bible translated this maybe 30 years ago. You open it up, you find the beautiful Mandarin print. I'm not a Mandarin speaker. I don't know that you are either, right? Yeah, so to us,
2: like Mandarin.
1: This Bible means nothing. But to the people that we're talking about today, Andy, they would give their left arm for what we're talking about. And it's why we're doing this kingdom business today. Listen, pray about it. 1,000 followers of Jesus, members of our spiritual family, are praying for a Bible today. You can send it. $5 sends a Bible. $60 today takes care of a dozen. 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Hey, Michael Woolworth, Andy Earnshaw with Bible League. It is an honor to be here today. Stay with us. More to come on That Kevin Show.

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4: With SRN News, I'm Jason Walker. New Yorkers are gearing up for a fight, and they mean business. Ahead of the 25th anniversary of the 9/11 attacks, a lot of relatives of those who died that day say they do not want New York City's first ever Muslim mayor to attend the ceremonies. So far, that petition has attracted more than 10,000 names. Fire crews have their hands full with a series of wildfires in eastern Oregon, also still battling fires in parts of Colorado and Utah. A tornado in northeastern Wisconsin causing widespread damage Monday, power outages in Winnebago County. Cities including Appleton and Menasha reported severe damage in a number of homes and vehicles. This is SRN News.
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0: is from New York. That Kevin. Kevin McCullough.
1: Well, the time is getting away from us, but it is a joy to be with you today. I'm Michael Woolworth, Andy Earnshaw, Bible League. We've given Kevin the week off, if you will, to spend some time with his family. Yeah. And he's given us the opportunity to come and make much of our God. Andy, he's at work in this world. You know, as I said, coming into the show today, you know, how refreshing to take a brief pause from the headlines of the day.
2: Yeah.
1: To be reminded that God's at work, right? But, you know, as believers, we have a responsibility, a privilege, a joy to be a part of what he's doing. And Andy, you've been all over the world. You and I have traveled together. We've been to Southeast Asia. You've seen the reaction of believers when they finally get a Bible. You know, a lot of these listeners will never get to experience, you know, they'll never be in that room where we see that joy when they finally get that Bible, when they finally read that first verse. But talk about what you've seen in your travels all over the world.
2: You know, people get a Bible for the first time, and they see it as God's word to them, that God is speaking to them. And, you know, they break down in tears a lot of times. They've been waiting for maybe years for a Bible. We see joy. We see dancing. We see celebration. It's not a quiet thing when a box of Bibles enters into a church after people have been praying for it. Usually that's a joy-filled incredible dancing time or just weeping or just over gratitude for the Bibles themselves. Yeah. And it's incredible what we see there.
1: And we want to do this for just north of 10,000 waiting believers that we know by name at Bible League. These are members of our spiritual family. All of these have said yes to Jesus. Andy, they've gone through a weekly study from Bible. You and I have been through that. So that we can say with confidence, when anybody, wherever they are in the world, right, the Andes Mounds inside the walls of China, we'll go to Malawi, Africa here in a moment. Whenever they go through that, they're in a great place to begin their walk with Christ. And yet, they need a Bible. That's kind of the missing piece there, right, as they come to saving faith. But you've got some wonderful listeners that have said, look, count us in. We want to be a part of the joy that you're talking about today, Michael and Andy.
2: Yeah, Yvonne in Brooklyn gave a gift of 4 Bibles. Valerie, the Bronx, she gave 4 Bibles. Gloria in Brooklyn stepped up. She gave a $200 gift. That's providing 40 Bibles for people that have been crying out, praying for them, waiting for them. So thank you.
1: And let me add to that, Miguel of Brooklyn, 20 Bibles. Beverly of the Bronx said, I'm in at 5 Bibles. And then Michael of Clifton, New Jersey said, Michael and Andy, count me in, a $100 tax-deductible gift for 20 waiting believers. Again, we're about 1,000 Bibles to the good. We're grateful for every gift to this point. But you can do the math between where we're at, where we need to be. We've got a long way to go. Andy, if there's a group that can get us there, it's listeners to that Kevin Show, WMCA. And again, it happens with every call and with every click today. I want to take you to the country of Malawi, Africa. As I said earlier, you know, Africa is the part of the world where Christianity is growing in the greatest numbers in the world, right? Praise God for that. It's also a place where the greatest number of refugees live, right? These are people displaced from their countries, likely to never return, right? There's governments, there's people groups that fiercely oppose some of these people. And so they end up in places like the Zalika refugee camp in Malawi, Africa, right? Andy, I saw a documentary on this. I think it was BBC that did this. It really showed the chaos that defines the Zalika refugee camp, a place that was built for about 60,000, about 10,000 people, built for about 10,000. They've managed to stuff about 60,000 women, men, and children into this camp, right? It's UN-funded. Again, it's a place of chaos. There's poor sanitation. People get sick. They die. There's people groups that absolutely hate each other. And so they have reported assaults. There have been rapes. There have been murders right inside the Zalika refugee camp. Our colleague Nick went into that camp to kind of get a feel for what is happening there. And he has this to say from the country of Malawi inside the Zalika refugee camp.
3: Many of the people coming to the camp, many cases, these are women whose husbands had been killed, were obviously coming in the most desperate of circumstances, wondering how they're going to look after their families, feed their children, and really feeling completely hopeless and homeless. But what we discovered is that many of them, through the work that we've been able to do there, are really finding hope. And some of them were saying that their sort of lifelong aspiration now is actually to stay in the camp as evangelists, which to me was remarkable.
1: Yeah, Andy, our colleague Nick, you can tell he's a Brit, right? Having gone in the Zalika refugee camp, you know, he talks about a lot of the people that are there, especially women. They're widows. Their husbands have died, right, in that camp, or that's one of the reasons they're in that camp, displaced from their own country. But Andy, by the grace of God, there were churches in that area that said, "Look, we've got to do something. We've got to take the hope of the gospel into this place." So they began to work with Bible League. We provided without charge three prominent language Bible studies, the French, Swahili, and the Kirundi languages, right? And they started 50 Bible studies, some of these exclusive to men, some exclusive to women, about 40 people in each of those. And I can tell you, by the grace of God and the gumption of these churches going in and immersing themselves in the chaos of this camp, 1,000 people have said yes to Jesus. Wow, 1,000 people have said that's yes to Jesus, right? Yeah. And the mainstream media that covers this place cannot deny this gospel, even though we don't understand it, changes people, right? Yeah. One of those in that camp is Miriam. Her husband died in the camp, leaving her a widow with three young children, ages 3, 5, and 7. And Andy, today she's not, again, praying for our pity or for our protection. She's praying for what? The precious word of God. And it happens at only $5 a Bible. Two ways to get involved today. 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We want to do this for 10,000 waiting believers that we know by name at Bible League, 1,000 Bibles on their way. Would you help us get there together? That Kevin Show, Mike Woolworth, Andy Earnshaw of Bible League. We're back in a moment.
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0: Do you need to be reminded today that God is at work in his world through his word? You know, it's the very thing Jesus promised in John 4. He said, if I be lifted up, I'll draw the nations to myself. Andy, most of us know John 3:16, right? You're going to see that flying in end zones not too long from now, right? College football kicks off next month. Wow, it's hard to believe. But 1 John 3:16, how many of us know that one, right? This is what John writes. He says, this is how we know what love is. Jesus laid down his life for us. We ought to lay down our lives for our brothers and sisters. And then he goes on, he says, if anyone with the means to help sees a brother or sister in need but shows no pity on them, how can the love of God be in that person? He says, dear children, let us love not with words or speech, but in truth and with action. And Andy, I'm so thankful. This is a listening family that really takes that scripture to heart. I think of working together for about 30 years of kingdom partnership, how they have said to themselves, I love my Bible. God has used his word to grow me. Let me give that privilege to others for the princely sum of only $5 a Bible. And Andy, you've got folks that have said, yeah, we want to be a part of this.
1: Yeah, God is moving, and he's moving through people listening to this radio station, Florence and Kinnelon, New Jersey, 4 Bibles. Barbara Brooklyn gave a gift of 13 Bibles. Ruth in the Bronx, she, God worked in her heart. She gave a $500 gift, which is going to provide 100 Bibles.
0: I love that. Yeah, let me add to that. Yvonne of Brooklyn said, I'm in at 4 Bibles. Valerie of the Bronx, same. She said, Michael, Andy, count me in. And then Gloria of Brooklyn, a $200 gift, enough to take care of 40 Bibles today. And please know, you know, as you think about investing in this kingdom effort, this is an effort that you can believe in. Again, the fact that we've worked together with this station, with Kevin McCullough for almost 30 years, we get high marks, Andy, where you would expect them to be, right? A nonprofit needs to be transparent. We need to be responsible. So organizations like Charity Navigator, the Evangelical Council for Financial Accountability, they give us the highest marks, and we're grateful for that. And we believe that listeners deserve to know that before they even think about giving a gift, right? But the other assurance you have today as you think about making this gift, Andy, I think of Isaiah 55. It's so important to us at Bible League. It's etched in the front of our building. You and I see this every morning we come to work, right?
1: Right.
0: And it's God in the heart of the prophet writing what? My word will go forth.
1: Yeah.
0: It will not return void. It will accomplish my purpose. And again, I know this is a listening family that gives in Christian love and in faith, believing that verse is the real deal, right? God will accomplish his purpose. And again, I know it's tempting to say in this great big crazy world of ours, what does my $5 gift truly do in this great big world? The stories we've shared today, Andy, the spots that you're hearing, the testimonies of those believers, it all started with one Bible. Somebody able to share what's in that Bible, and then a gracious God willing to bring people from the grips of spiritual darkness. I want to shift a little bit here, go to the Middle East. Andy, as we said earlier, you and I are not geopolitical scientists. Right. We don't know the answer to all the, you know, the complexities of a part of the world that's known, conflict and suffering and loss for millennia, right? But as we see the hope of the gospel applied in that part of the world, we see lives truly transformed. People like Pastor Khalil in that part of the world, a lot of pastors not able to minister, at least on a full-time salary. They may minister full-time, but the congregations live in extreme poverty. So often as you identify as a believer, you're withheld services and jobs, right? So a lot of these pastors will be bivocational. They may work for somebody. They may be a business owner. That was the case of Khalil, who had a little shop selling baking goods. He sold fresh produce like olives and fish. Figs, right? On two occasions, radicals, knowing that he is a former Sunni Muslim, now a believer and a pastor, an evangelical pastor in that part of the world, they destroyed his shop, not once, but twice. One of those occasions nearly killed the man, right? But he was able to get out. He did not retaliate with violence. A lot of people would, Andy, right? He didn't retaliate with violence. Instead, he took to heart the words of Jesus in Matthew 5, where Jesus says, I tell you, love your enemies, pray for those who persecute you, right? And this man, Khalil, has gone on. He invited 80 Sunni Muslims to come to a weekly Bible study from Bible League. All 80 of those have said yes to Jesus.
1: Wow.
0: But again, these people now will live their lives, lead their families, with targets on their back. Our colleague Kareem in that part of the world talks about his people that leave Islam, right, and become believers. They do so almost to their own peril, right? This is Kareem, and he is in the Middle East.
2: what you might expect is that the government would oppress a person who converts from Islam to Christianity. It happens, but this is not what mainly happens. What basically and mainly happens is that the family of the ex-Muslim are the ones who persecute him and would even try to kill him. And this would be viewed in the by the Egyptian law to be an honor killing. The main difficulty that faces people who convert is that their families are not very welcoming of them and can be very hostile to them.
0: Yeah, Andy, we know that Kareem is not exaggerating the truth. Places where Sharia law says, you know, again, if you're a believer, a former Muslim, you're now an infidel. Yeah. You deserve to be harshly treated. Mm. Death is perfectly acceptable in those cultures. But Andy, talk about Pastor Khalil, this bivocational minister there in the Middle East. A man who's gone through a lot, right? Ministers with a target on his back. How important is it for him, for those new believers that he's led to Jesus, to know that God knows them intimately?
1: Mm. Wow. Yeah. You know, when people give to Bible League, it's not a donation. You know, it's really an investment into somebody. Yeah. And when people have God's word, when they have the resources, when they can hear God speaking to them and reassuring them of his love and that they're his, you know, how valuable is that? That is more precious than gold, more precious than honey, as Psalm 19 says. We know God's word does not return void. We see the investment pay off in incredible ways.
0: Yeah. First John 3:16. Again, this is love. You know, when somebody's in need, we respond, we do what we can. 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You pray about it. Be a part of it. 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Hey, great to be with you today. We've got one more segment back in a moment.

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4: This is Carol Platt-Liebau for townhall.com. Until now, hard-left influencer Hassan Piker was perhaps best known for appearing to use an electric shock collar on his dog during a live stream. Now he's making news again for addressing the College Democrats of America convention dressed as Mao Zedong. Piker's called Mao, quote, one of the great leaders of this world, unquote. Yet Mao's policies are widely estimated to have caused the deaths of between 40 and 70 million people. Had Piker shown up dressed as Hitler, the outrage would have been immediate and rightly so. Mao deserves no better. Piker's appearance and his denunciation of mainstream Democrats for compromising with so-called fascists reflects the extremist rhetoric gaining ground on the left. Unless Democrats of good faith confront that radical fringe, their party risks losing itself. Let's hope it's not already too late. I'm Carol Platt-Liebau.
5: That Kevin Show on 860 AM, The Answer. Serving it up with a no-drink minimum. It's that Kevin Show.
6: Well, Kevin McCullough has a well-deserved week off. He's given great responsibility and privilege to several of us who will be guest hosts for the week. But it's Michael Woolworth, Andy Earnshaw of Bible League. And Andy, it's great to be here today. You know, we've been sharing stories with unmet Bible needs, you know, 50 here, 500 there. You know, we mentioned the need right now with one particular house church movement of 1,000 Bibles needed. But you've got the names of just fellow believers praying, as I love to say, not for our pity or for our protection today. They're praying for what? The precious word of God.
7: Yeah. You know, brothers and sisters across the world, Washi in China, she and her husband, they're rice farmers. She lives in a country with two kids and her husband that don't want Christians, you know, and she's praying for a Bible of her own. For

0: some scripture every now and then, right? But I think about what Isaiah writes. He says, you know, how beautiful are the feet of those who send good news, right? How beautiful are the feet of those who send good news. And, you know, I think about the world will send what? Clean water, food, shelter, all of those have a place in the work of ministering around the world. You'll never hear Bible League understate how important those things are. But Andy, it's on us as the people of God to send these Bibles, isn't it?
1: Yeah, that's right. Yeah. You know, who's going to step up if it's not the church, if it's not brothers and sisters that know what it's like to be a Christian? Maybe not in the type of persecution that our brothers and sisters around the world know, but yeah, he's called us to make disciples. This is an easy way to do that.
0: We've talked about, I call them heroes of the faith, Andy, people like Katsu, beaten 25 times because he bears the name of Jesus, right? We've talked about Khalil, you know, his shop burned down, he nearly lost his life. Again, heroes of the faith, right? Yeah. But what we're asking this listening family to do today is no less important than what these people are doing on the front lines,
1: absolutely.
0: Right? Fellow believers. It's to put that precious word into their hands and their hearts. And again, it happens at $5 a Bible. I want to end with this clip from an evangelist by the name of Abel. He ministers in Ghana on the continent of Africa. And Andy, he has this to say by way of thanking people and just urging others who have not gotten involved yet to be a part of this.
2: 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Can you give to this ministry? You are touching life. 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There are those who have been looking for the scripture for a number of years. 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
0: I love that. That's the greatest gift, right? 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But Andy, you've been a great co-host. Thank you.
1: And a blessing.
0: Today, brother.
1: Always great. Yeah, it's great that we can be here.
0: Well, there is a little gap between where we are today, where we need to be in a few short weeks. But Andy, if there's a group that can get us there, it is this wonderful listening family. Be a part of this 800-YES-WORD or thatkevinshow.com. 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
5: News this hour from Town Hall. I'm Jason Walker. President Trump says his economic policies reviving the auto industry and American manufacturing. His comments coming Monday in the Detroit suburb of Milford as he toured a GM facility.
6: It's amazing what tariffs will do for General Motors and what the election has done. They're doing great. General Motors is doing fantastically, the best year they've ever had. And I won't get into it, but there's a reason. We've been very good to General Motors. And the rest of the world doesn't love me, but that's okay. It's called America First.
5: Ukrainian President Volodymyr Zelensky and the new United Kingdom Prime Minister Andy Burnham holding talks at a British naval base and discussing a number of topics, as well as Ukraine's urgent need for the ballistic missile interceptors to counter Russian attacks. And Zelensky says Russia is actively trying to influence the traffic in the Strait of Hormuz.
7: And defense and security are never just words. Today, you can see the challenges the world is facing each day. The Strait of Hormuz is not working normally. Russia is trying to block the routes through the Black Sea to our ports in our Odessa. And we are doing everything we can to stop it.
5: U.S. consulate in Toronto has been hit by gunfire again. No injuries reported. Police do have a single shell casing at the scene. Say it's too early to say if the episode was linked to a shooting last March. A Massachusetts woman on trial in a case where her lawyers argue postpartum psychosis, the reason she killed her three children, ages 5 and younger. More on these stories, townhall.com.
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5: Six candidates in Georgia's 13th congressional district will compete in a special election later Tuesday to replace the late Democratic Representative David Scott.
6: The contest in the heavily Democratic district could have an immediate impact on the balance of power in the U.S. House, where Republicans cling to a thin majority. Under Georgia law, the four Democrats and two Republicans running to succeed Scott will appear on the same ballot, and any of them could secure the seat outright by winning a majority of the special election vote. Otherwise, the top two vote-getters, regardless of party, will advance to an August 25th special runoff election. Democrats Tony Brown and Carlos Moore and Republican Cesar Gonzalez and Faith Park are all on the ballot. Scott's daughter is also running for the seat. Bernie Bennett in Washington.
5: Police now say there were at least three suspects involved in that food festival shooting in Seattle, and that one of them was among those killed in the violence. Breaking news and analysis, townhall.com. Well, French leaders are discussing wildfires. Here's Charles de Ledesma.
7: Emmanuel Macron and senior officials are focusing on the monster uncontrolled wildfires that have forced more than 250,000 people to flee their homes amid a first glimmer of hope that the spread of the largest blaze may have slowed in the Gironde region of southwest France, where flames have burned an area four times the size of Paris. The prefecture said the situation overnight had remained globally stable, a change from successive days where the giant blaze raging since last week had edged closer to the wine region city of Bordeaux. I'm Charles de Ledesma.
5: And fire crews still have their hands full. Wildfires in eastern Oregon, also Colorado and Utah. Tornado in northeastern Wisconsin. Widespread damage, including the cities of Appleton and Menasha. Severe damage to homes and vehicles. More on these stories, townhall.com.
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14: The markets opened higher today, slid, meandered lower. The S&P 500 closed up 1 point. That's not much. That's fractions. The Dow Jones Industrial Average closed up 0.5 percentage point. That's pretty good. NASDAQ was down 0.1%. We're down 18 basis points. The Russell 2000 up 62 basis points. Not bad. I would say pretty good, all things considered. Except for the fact that over the weekend, oil went lower as Trump once again lowered the tensions with Iran. It's tough to follow. SpaceX hit a new low today. Again, telling me that you don't want to own IPOs, initial public offerings, in their first 6 months, as at some point in time, somewhere between 6 months and a year, insiders are going to be unlocked and start selling off their shares. Apple closed a new closing all-time high today, up almost $4 to $336. And on the other hand, SanDisk was down 11%, as was Micron down 2%. Google up 2.3%. Meta down fractions. It was a mixed market, to say the least. And that's not always great. So oil was down about 8%. The bond markets is something we're paying a lot of attention to on the 10-year treasury. And right now it's uncomfortably high. We're watching it. We're paying attention. The VIX isn't telling us anything. Gold's not telling us much. Bitcoin's not telling us much other than it's hanging in there. Let's talk about some of the other issues that we saw in today's market. After opening firmly higher, stocks surrendered most of their early gains as another bout of weakness across semiconductor stocks fueled a broad strength sell-off. A sharp decline in oil prices was great. NVIDIA down 5%. Ouch. Semiconductor stocks remained under pressure. NVIDIA was the worst performing Magnificent Seven stock of the day, reinforcing the group's outsized influence on the broader markets. NVIDIA did a lot of conversations this morning and over the weekend about how they're going to be financing companies like Samsung to make sure that they can continue to expand, helping financing companies like OpenAI's ChatGPT's product. And that's a little self-serving, there's no doubt. And it doesn't look good. It will probably prolong the bull market in semiconductors. And yet at the same time, we'd like to be seeing companies, instead of issuing shares or issuing debt or going to NVIDIA for a low-cost loan or a percentage of your revenue, we'd rather see everything operating independently right now. Apple's up $3.89, up 1.1%. Software stocks outperformed. The iShares expanded tech software sector. It's an ETF. IGV gained 3.3%. A little more participation across the broad markets is constructive, so I like seeing that. The S&P 500 Equal Weight Index was up 0.7%, outperforming its market cap weighted counterpart. And the Russell 2000 was up 0.7%. The mid-cap 400 S&P was up 0.3%. 7 of 11 sectors in the S&P 500 finished higher. So that's nice. That's broad. You don't only want the 20 stocks that are in your portfolio hitting highs. It's nice when it happens, but that is not what you want, in my opinion. Some other things to pay attention to from today include Alphabet up 2.3% rebounding from last week's post-earnings sell-off. I like buying the dips, so that makes a little bit of sense. The consumer staples were up 1.6% and financials up 1%. Tesla was down, remaining under pressure following last week's earnings report, limiting gains in the consumer discretionary sector. Consumer discretionary was up 0.8%. I'm going to hit Tesla in one more second, but I want to get through this real quick. Energy was down, obviously, with a falling oil price. Energy stocks pulled lower. Except for Baker Hughes, they bucked the broader sector weakness following a better-than-expected earnings report. Earnings are the only thing that mattered to me. I know that's a weird thing to say out loud, but it's true. The 5-year note and the 2-year note went on sale today. So our government raised money. U.S. Treasury sold $69 billion of 2-year notes to good demand. The 2-year sits at 4.32%. The 10-year sits at 4.64%. Excuse me. Historically, anything above 4.5% is a headwind for equities. Year to date, the Russell 2000 is up 18.8%. Great year. Year to date, the S&P Midcap 400 is up 14.8% for the year. Great year. This is where it starts getting, well, it's going to depend on the back half of the year. The Dow Jones Industrial Average is up 8.6%. If it can hold those gains and go sideways, that's a great year. You're not getting 8% at your bank. You're not getting 8% for being in bonds. But the S&P 500 is up 8.3%. That's not including dividends. That's a great year if it goes sideways to slightly higher, for sure. The NASDAQ, the semiconductors, the tech companies are struggling, up 7.3%. But up 7.3% is not a bad way to struggle. Looks pretty good on you. Semiconductors rallied earlier in the day after Chinese chipmaker CXMT had a blockbuster IPO. There's a lot of uncertainty about what is happening with Chinese companies. You have a lot of competition and technological advancement in product markets that are very tight. There's tremendous uncertainty right now in the tech sector. There's a lot of uncertainty about amongst investors as to where this shakes out and whether they want to reposition some of their money. This week, we'll have no shortage of challenges. Amazon, Apple, Meta, and Microsoft will either soothe investor fears or get things going again, or, you know, up or low, up or down. So Alphabet ultimately was disappointing in that they did really well, except for they're spending a lot of money and their cash flow is the putt. So Tesla just gave back a year's worth of gains. That's brutal. Tesla's erased roughly a year's worth of stock market gains. For a lot of investors, that's confirmation that the company has lost its way. Tesla is not trading like a traditional automaker anymore. It's trading like a venture capital investment with a profitable car business attached. Quarter was bad. I mean, it was really bad. Tesla's second quarter results disappointed on almost every major metric. Operating profit came in at $400 million, well above expectations. No, well below expectations. I read that wrong. Supposed to pull in $1.7 billion in profit. It pulled in $400 million. So vehicle sales are sluggish. Then they have a lot of spending. And the market wants proof on spending. What's Tesla spending money on? Future robo-taxis, future Optimus humanoid robots, future artificial intelligence, future autonomous driving. Businesses they have loosely right now, but nothing's really kicking it and really working. So Tesla's in an identity crisis. Is it an EV company? Not as focused as it used to be. Is it an AI company? They have almost 0% market share compared to ChatGPT and Claude. Are they a robotics company? Their robotics are not in the real world yet on their own. And they're competing with China, which is a tough place to compete. Are they an energy company? So one detail that didn't get enough attention was Tesla's decision to stop producing the Model S and X while converting part of the manufacturing capacity towards Optimus robot production. That's a remarkable strategic decision. The Model S essentially launched the premium EV revolution. Now it appears willing to sacrifice production of these legacy vehicles in favor of building humanoid robots. The risks are real on Tesla. Be cautious. 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
14: Some things happened today that should be talked about. Number one, President Trump tells reporters there's a good chance of a deal with Iran. According to Bloomberg, of course, earlier in the day, there was a almost opposite. If they don't comply, we are building forces. On its surface, I'll take it for what it is. That's a good thing. It's not a bad thing. I don't know if he's going to get a deal that was better than Obama's. I don't think he will, according to media reports. And how long this war has been going on, it looks to be favoring Iran's position of power versus the United States. But on its surface, that's good for the markets. Now, again, this is an interesting week because we also have a Federal Reserve meeting. And they've said, we're going to be quiet. We're not going to tell you what we're going to do or when we're going to do it or why we're going to do it. There's going to be a lot less information coming out of the Fed. And the question is, on Wednesday, is that something that will hurt the markets if we don't, if we get done with the meeting and we don't really have all that great of an idea? It's expected to hurt, but I want to almost go 60-40 on that one. So is this a bull market about to face its biggest test? We got Microsoft, Apple, Amazon, and Meta this week. 175 other companies as well. Wall Street has a funny way of making investors feel comfortable right before it makes them uncomfortable. Oil prices have retreated after tensions in the Middle East have eased. We get the Federal Reserve expected to leave interest rates unchanged. We're deep in earnings season, and earnings season is doing great. Except for the fact that when Alphabet reported, they said, we're raising our CapEx a little bit. And Wall Street did not like that. In the least. So Wall Street wants to see profits from AI companies, not just exploding revenues. They want to see cash flow. And we may be in a situation of 3 to 9 months where we have to go through some earnings seasons and let these guys show the business model is worth the investment. The juice is worth the squeeze. I hate that phrase. Juice is always worth the squeeze. The market's not breaking down. It's resetting right now. Bull markets don't move up in straight lines. They climb, they pause, and adjust gains. Occasionally, they scare everyone before resuming their advance. That seems to be where we are today. The average stock in the S&P 500 is now 18% below its 52-week high. Bit of a rolling correction going on. The headlines focus on peace talks, lower oil prices, and another busy earnings weeks. But a large amount of stocks, the average, 18% below its 52-week high. That's a good thing because we're not that far from our all-time highs. There's an important reminder that while the indexes may be hovering near record territory, many individual stocks have experienced corrections. I like it when companies have some steam come out of them. I don't like being at all-time highs, either on stocks or as markets for long periods of time. Markets often weaken from the inside before it becomes obvious to the major averages. It's no longer just about tech for most of the last 2 years. Investors could count on one thing. If Microsoft, Nvidia, Apple, Amazon, Meta, Alphabet, and Tesla were rising, the market was probably doing just fine. That relationship has begun to change in a healthy manner. The Magnificent Seven have stumbled recently, except for Apple. Alphabet's earnings could be the turning point. Again, that sends us into a 1/4 to 3/4. Let's focus on free cash flow, earnings instead of capital spending. A year ago when companies upped their capital spending, we loved it. But then we started seeing them issue shares and debt bonds. We're like, hey, wait. I thought this was coming from your free cash flow. Not forever. So when management at Alphabet increased projected AI spending dramatically, That reminded investors that the AI race is not getting cheaper, even though the cost of AI and tokens is. And that puts us in a weird situation of large CapEx has to deal with big cut in token costs. Oof. If OpenAI were publicly traded, or Claude, Anthropic, I would say something along the lines of, I bet those stocks would be getting hit until they get to more affordable tokens usage. It's tough to see with private companies. Stocks tend to grab headlines, but the bond market is sending a message. The bond market, instead of grabbing headlines, it usually whispers. And right now it whispers something important. The yield on the 10-year has climbed back towards recent highs. Higher treasury yields matter because they raise the cost of borrowing costs throughout the economy. Mortgage rates have stayed elevated. Corporate financing becomes more expensive. Higher yields also compete with stocks. If investors can get close to 5% in a relatively safe government bond, they become selective about paying premium valuations for growth companies. That doesn't mean stocks can't go higher. It just makes it tougher. Oil's backed off, but not enough. Energy prices had surged on fears of the broader Middle East conflict getting back into action. Now, some of those fears have eased, but oil isn't back to where it started. Instead of trading in the low 70s, prices have reset significantly higher. That matters because energy works its way into nearly everything, into transportation, into manufacturing, into air travel, into food, shipping. Inflation isn't just about gas prices, it's about the cost of moving goods across the global economy. So the Federal Reserve is going to be watching. This week, by the end of it, could define the rest of the summer and early fall, because we're getting earnings out of Microsoft, Meta, Apple, and Amazon. They represent 17% of the S&P 500. If they deliver strong earnings and reassure investors about AI spending and provide healthy guidance, the current bull market could quickly regain momentum. Alphabet's problem is that they have AI in everything, and it's expensive right now. Whereas Microsoft has it in fewer things, and Apple has it in almost none. The market doesn't need perfection, it needs confidence. Don't expect the Fed to help, though. The Federal Reserve has recently been coming to the rescue of the markets. The economy continues to grow, the labor market remains healthy. Inflation is moderated, but has not disappeared. This gives the Fed little urgency to begin aggressively cutting rates, but Chairman Kevin Warsh's first meetings have also introduced a new communication style. Markets may have less forward guidance than they had become accustomed to in under previous leadership of Jerome Powell. I don't think the bull market's running out of steam. History says it's not. Since World War II, bull markets have lasted longer and climbed much further than most investors expect. A lot of corrections that felt frightening at the time ultimately become buying opportunities. The tech bull market of the late 1990s helped and experienced multiple corrections exceeding 10%. The bull market following the financial crisis saw numerous pullbacks of 8 to 15%. Every one of them felt pretty horrible, and I'll admit, summer's not feeling great. Come to a Pints and Portfolio. One's coming up next month. Sign up at robblackshow.com.
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14: Some headlines in the world of tech today. Qualcomm told customers to expect double-digit chip price increases next quarter. Wow, with inflation's hitting double digits. Now, we already know that Micron and SanDisk are increasing their prices. We know that there's a lot of bottlenecks in AI, but the capital expenditures from the big hyperscalers, they're going to get hit with this. They're the ones who are buying all these chips. Now, some Qualcomm chips are in your phones. If you have a Google phone, for sure, Samsung as well. So those are going to be have to passed on. This corporation is kind of like a nice round number. Maybe it's 35%. Maybe it's 40%. Maybe it's 45% of their margins. And when you see double-digit increases on something that's very expensive, like DRAM, or in this case, specialized semiconductors for communication devices, it can be problematic. I would say that's one of the bigger pieces of information that I saw that was inappropriate for optimism. And yet, one of my favorite themes is the world cannot move forward without semiconductors. Later today, I'm going to go get in my car. Guess what it has in it? Semiconductors. The microphone I'm speaking into right now, semiconductors. The computer, like, they're everywhere. So do we need super powerful, robust ones? For AI, we do. But I believe in semiconductors. I believe they got way ahead of themselves and they are pulling back a little bit too much. But that's normal and healthy. I think we're in a better position than we were 6 months ago, a year ago, 2 years ago, 3 years ago. Waymo is exploring an end to its Uber ride-hailing partnership. That never seemed like a good idea. NBC Universal and YouTube reached a multi-year deal to include all Peacock content in the YouTube Premium subscriptions in the United States starting in early 2027. I don't know enough about this press release. I'm going to have to find out more. But this is almost like YouTube acquiring Peacock without needing to acquire Peacock. Almost a hackquisition for media. It's not great news for Netflix. Elsewhere in the world of tech, SanDisk and other stocks got hit today as China's starting to show some roadblocks. The obstacle would be today that the AI trade semiconductors ran into was the massive Chinese IPO and a state-backed company's mass production of chip-making machines. So SanDisk dropped 13%, worst performer in the S&P 500. The company lost $26 billion in market valuation today. Is that nuts? Western Digital was down. Chips and networking company Marvell declined. AMD was lower. The problem today that took the AI trade off was that a Chinese company producing immersion deep ultraviolet lithography machines. Those are key type of machinery used in making chips. Bloomberg was the first to report this story today. ASM Lithography, which manufactures the machines, declined 6.9%. So China's catching up. And I had a good conversation with a friend this weekend. China used to be known for making cheap stuff. And I would probably say through the years, whenever you got really cheap stuff from Amazon, we go, looks like that was made in China. Whether it be a Halloween mask or decorations. China's not making cheap stuff anymore. Now they've got full-on lithography that can do high-end semiconductors. On top of that, their electric vehicles, their luxury ones, if they were made in America, they'd probably cost $300,000 for Tesla, but these are costing $100,000 to the world. But they're really nice cars. They used to be known for cheap cars. That's something that's a trend that doesn't work in our stock market's favor. Especially when we have an administration that doesn't want to get along with China and uses China as one of the excuses for why Americans are struggling. Morgan Stanley analyst Laura Wang and Vicky Wu wrote that China is well on track to become a primary innovation center for artificial intelligence by 2030. And the country will spearhead technology while striking a balance between model performance and costs. That could allow China to provide affordable solutions for mass market usage. Microsoft introduced a new AI agent system to enhance cyber defense. This is a strategic announcement. It's not earnings announcements. It's not earnings positive. It will not have an immediate effect on Microsoft's financials, but it will reinforce Microsoft's position as one of the leading AI-powered cybersecurity providers. Microsoft introduced a new AI agent system designed to help organizations defend against cyber attacks by automating many of the tasks traditionally performed by security analysts. Instead of simply alerting humans when suspicious activity occurs, the AI agents can investigate security alerts automatically. It could prioritize the most serious threats. It could correlate information across email endpoints, cloud infrastructure, and identity systems. It could recommend or even initiate responses to attacks. And it could help security teams manage the overwhelming volume of daily security alerts. So cybersecurity has become one of the biggest beneficiaries of AI. Hackers are already using AI to create more convincing phishing emails, to automate malware development, to launch attacks more quickly, and to identify vulnerabilities at a greater scale. Microsoft's strategy is to embed AI throughout security platform, including Microsoft Defender, Microsoft Sentinel, Microsoft Intra, Microsoft Security Copilot, creating an ecosystem where AI helps detect, investigate, and respond to threats in real time. That's a positive for Microsoft. So Amazon, on Friday, after the market was closed, they applied for a space station license, which is interesting. Space station? Question mark? Station? Amazon's moving beyond providing launch services and cloud infrastructure and into becoming a space infrastructure company. A space station license? This means Amazon has filed paperwork with the FCC to operate communications for a commercial space station or orbital platform. This doesn't necessarily mean Amazon plans to build its own version of the International Space Station tomorrow, next week, next quarter, next year. But it does plan to build its own version of something. So what could it be building? Something to support Project Kuiper / Leo. That's Amazon's satellite internet constellation. Hosting cloud computing, AWS, Amazon Web Services, in orbit. The space station could be for supporting manufacturing or research in space. Or it could provide communications for commercial space stations across the galaxy. Building the infrastructure for emerging space economy. So there's a lot of names here, including Amazon. There's an ETF called Pure Space. It's an ETF holding with many space-related companies. 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Intuitive Machines, ticker symbol LUNR, space infrastructure. Global Star, they're a satellite communication services. I would say probably in the next couple of years, we're going to see cell phone towers slowly getting replaced with satellites doing worldwide coverage of communications. So this week is big week for earnings. Of note, Apple was just, it hit its all-time high today, but it really was cooking until it started slowing down and cutting the heat today. But not all other Magnificent Seven stocks are cooking. They're not all doing as great. But this time last year, we were going like, why is Apple not cooking and not doing great? And the other six were. I do not judge on a 1 week basis, a quarterly basis. I don't judge on an annual basis. I judge on a maybe 3, 5, and 7 year basis. But as companies report earnings this week, we'll have a lot to talk about. You know, like Mark Zuckerberg's the CEO of Meta. You know who the CEO of Cracker Barrel is? Probably not. You're probably not owning the stock. They got into a lot of trouble a couple years ago when they changed the imaging of their sign. And I don't know what that controversy was about, but maybe the Republicans weren't happy or maybe the Democrats weren't happy. But they lost the CEO ultimately because of it. They put a new one in. And I don't want you to go out and think Cracker Barrel, Cracker Barrel, Cracker Barrel. What I want you to go out and think is, who's running the companies that I invest in? There's a lot of components to analyzing stocks, and management's success or failures in the past are who runs companies. And do they have a history of doing a good job, or do they have a history of messing up stocks? Very few companies have CEOs who have histories of messing up stocks. So I have an event coming up just a few Saturdays from now, Saturday, August 15th, 12 to 2 in San Francisco, near the Chase Center. It's a Pints and Portfolio. Are you ready to retire? What are you doing right? What are you doing wrong? Very informal. I'll buy the beer. There's a lot of public transportation right there. Sign up for the event at robblackshow.com. That's robblackshow.com.
2: With SRN News, I'm Jason Walker. South Korea's KOSPI index plunging more than 10% Tuesday on heavy selling of chip-making stocks that have gyrated recently due to concerns about sustainability, the boom in AI. Most other Asian markets also fell. Tokyo's Nikkei 225 down 3%. Oil prices fell more than 1%. New Yorkers are ready to fight, and that means business. Ahead of the 25-year mark since the 9/11 attacks, many relatives of those who were killed that day now say they do not want New York's first Muslim mayor to attend the ceremony. They don't even want him near the place. That petition has attracted more than 10,000 signatures, and New Yorkers say they're going to get even more. SRN News.
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14: Let's talk a little strategy about retirees. I'm not a retiree yet, but I'm getting there. One of the biggest surprises in retirement isn't how much money people spend. It's how quickly people start looking around for things that they can sell. It's interesting. Once I hit my 50s, mid-50s, I want to get rid of stuff. I don't necessarily want to sell it, but I want to get rid of stuff. I don't know if I had an extra iPhone in my desk that didn't get turned in. I don't want to throw it in the trash. I either want to recycle it or get 10 bucks for it or whatever. So things that you want to sell, you may go, the house feels too big. The cabin isn't getting used enough. All that stock that I've accumulated in my life has become enormous. The life insurance policy seems unnecessary. My kids are growing up. They don't need the money. They got jobs. They've got inheritance coming. The Roth IRA looks like an easy place to grab tax-free cash. Sometimes selling exactly the right move, and sometimes selling is a very costly mistake. After decades of working with investors, I've noticed something interesting. The best retirement decisions usually aren't made because someone can sell an asset. They're made because someone understands what they're giving up by selling said asset. Retirement isn't just about accumulating wealth anymore. It's about managing what you've already built. Every asset has a purpose. Before you cash it in, ask yourself whether you're solving a real problem or simply reacting to discomfort. Think carefully before selling your biggest asset and your biggest winners. Let's talk about winners right now. One of the hardest things for investors to do is hold on to stocks that have already made them wealthy. I bought Apple 30 years ago. Crazy. I bought Apple 25 years ago, 20 years ago, 15 years ago, 10 years ago, 5 years ago, last year. I bought Nvidia 20 plus years ago, before artificial intelligence changed everything. I got into Amazon before Amazon Web Services became one of the world's largest cloud businesses. I wake up every day and I discover, you know, $20,000 investments became multiple million, $100,000 investments became not tens of millions, but millions and millions. So the temptation's obvious. When I'm 70, 75, 80, maybe I should just sell it. Sometimes it's the right answer, but not always. First question shouldn't be how much has it gone up, it's why am I selling? If your portfolio has become dangerously concentrated, reducing risk makes sense. If you need income to support retirement, selling some shares may be appropriate. But if your motivation is simply that the number looks large, you may be creating a tax bill without improving your financial life. So taxes matter in this scenario. And that's why it makes sense to work with a financial planner who can scan in your tax from last year, how much you paid to the IRS, your returns, and kind of see what you're, where you're sitting on capital gains, capital losses, income brackets. You want to be incredibly tax efficient in the final 15, 20 years of your life. This doesn't mean never sell. It just means knowing the selling costs. Another thing people are quick to unload on, although this trend is in debate right now, is their home. People often describe their home as their largest asset. Financially, that's usually true. Emotionally, that's almost always true. Retirement often triggers thoughts like we should downsize, or we don't need all the space, or we could unlock hundreds of thousands of dollars. But you do have to live somewhere. And sometimes downsizing is the right move. I live in a home right now. I've got two homes. The home that I live in has too many steps. I've got size 14 feet, so my feet don't fit on steps. All my kids, I've got 22 of them. My two children also have size 14, 15 feet. So this isn't a great home to live in as you get older, and I'm going to get clumsier. Sometimes downsizing is right, though. Maintenance is difficult. My second home is in the mountains. Last year wasn't bad. We got a lot of snow and then heat, which melted snow and turned it to ice. Then we got cold and the ice stuck around. So it was a tough year on roofs, but it wasn't a tough year on shoveling because it wasn't a lot of snow. It was just big ones when it came. But maintenance sucks. Travel becomes easier when you downsize, maybe. Property taxes would fall. 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If my kids, say, move to Texas, I may want to get an apartment in Texas, or when I visit, I have my space. Neighborhood friends are important. 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
5: News this hour from Town Hall. I'm Jason Walker. Should the Senate skip its August break and focus instead on passing a voting bill? President Trump believes that would be a good idea.
6: The SAVE Act has to be done. They shouldn't leave town. I'm not going to stop them from doing it, but they should get the SAVE Act done. If they don't get it done, it's going to be a very bad thing for the party.
5: And Senate Majority Leader John Thune says he wants to see the SAVE Act passed, but it's not had enough support.
7: We voted on it two, three, four, five times already. We had it up on the floor for an extended period of time. But I'm still, show me how this ends. What's the picture of victory at the end?
5: For the second time now in 4 months, the U.S. consulate in Toronto has been hit with gunfire. Here's Lisa Dwyer with a story.
8: No reports of injury, but police found a single shell casing and damage to the building's facade. A high-speed chase followed, and the town's deputy police chief is vowing to bring those responsible to justice. The consulate was previously targeted in March, leading to arrests. Authorities are investigating possible links to gun-for-hire networks, which have also targeted synagogues and Jewish-owned bakeries in the city. I'm Lisa Dwyer.
5: Ukrainian President Volodymyr Zelensky and the new UK Prime Minister Andy Burnham have held talks at a British naval base. They discussed a wide range of topics. Historic wildfires in Europe, parts of France and Spain just having a rough time right now. Hundreds of thousands of people have been forced to flee their homes. Several people have died. In the meantime, fire crews still have their hands full with a series of wildfires in eastern Oregon and parts of Colorado and Utah. More on these stories, townhall.com.
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1: Communist China striving to become a major global player in the growing field of artificial intelligence. Here's Rich Thomason.
2: Shares of Chinese memory chip maker CXMT have soared as the company started trading in Shanghai, in mainland China's biggest IPO in recent years. CXMT raised at least $8.6 billion. The company makes chips used in areas in AI servers and consumer electronics like smartphones. Although it still trails giants like SK Hynix and Micron, CXMT is playing a crucial role in China's AI push. Rich Thomason reporting.
1: Philippine President Ferdinand Marcos Jr. has denounced China in a veiled rebuke to his in his State of the Union speech. He vowed Monday the government will defend a 2016 arbitration ruling that invalidated Beijing's expansion plans. Breaking news and analysis, townhall.com. Well, the former criminology student who was convicted in an Idaho quadruple murder case now says he wants to go back to court and change his plea. Jennifer King has the latest on that story.
3: Brian Koberger, the 31-year-old man convicted of stabbing four University of Idaho students to death in 2022, is asking to withdraw his guilty plea. In a handwritten petition, Koberger claims his plea was based on unkept promises and that his attorneys manipulated him, scaring him about life on death row and promising better prison conditions. At the time, his plea deal was seen as a way for his defense attorneys to get capital punishment off the table with his trial just 1 month away. A statement from the family of Kaylee Goncalves, one of the victims, says Mr. Koberger is like a mosquito you just can't seem to swat, and decried the energy being spent to free a guilty man instead of honoring the victims. I'm Jennifer King.
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10: Politics to America's culture clash. 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
11: Maybe the most powerful statement I saw all weekend on X came from Stephen Moore, the economist, who's been a frequent guest on this show. Steve wrote, "If John Thune breaks for the August recess without passing the Save America Act, he should not be allowed to return as leader." Of course, he's correct. This is outrageous that these dopes are considering their regular business as usual summer recess in August. They're going to go on vacation again rather than pass the Save America Act. What's the line from Star Wars? The Force is strong with this one, Luke Skywalker. The establishment is strong. The Uniparty is strong with these, Obi-Wan. And this comes on in the wake of some great news for the Republicans. We're supposed to get clobbered in November. You know, again, traditional, conventional wisdom says that we're going to get our clocks cleaned. And they're going to take over the House and the Senate, and they're going to destroy President Trump's agenda, and they're going to burn this country to the ground with these DSA freaks who are winning elections all over America. And yes, I use that word carefully. After much consideration, freak is the only way to describe a freakish is the only way to describe a platform that advocates for the abolition of the presidency, the Senate, the Supreme Court, the borders, no police. These are a bunch of nutcases. But because they promise free stuff that never happens, incidentally, that we got dummies in America voting for these freaks. So we'll see how that works out in the general election. I have a strong, hopeful belief, a prayerful expectation that us normal Americans are going to reject the insanity. And the House Republican campaign arm is arguing that the committee is in the strongest position it's ever been in. It's a memo that was shared with the Washington Examiner, and the NRCC believes that the GOP is in the driver's seat for the House majority. But do you know what happens if we don't pass the Save America Act? We go from the driver's seat to the trunk, wrapped up with duct tape as if we're being, kidnapped by the evildoers. I mean, I'm sorry, I ran out of ideas for a metaphor. Stephen Moore is right. If Thune can't get this done, they've handed him this entire proposition on a silver platter. Attached voter ID laws, the voter ID law and the American citizenship law to reconciliation, to budget reconciliation. You don't need 60, you got 50. Vance is the tiebreaker. The Senate can do this. Thune argues they don't have the votes. Oh, really? Well, who are the holdouts then? With the three, seat margin we have. Mike Lee said formally to Leader Thune, I hereby object to any effort to put the Senate into recess in August, at least until such time as the Senate has passed the Save America Act. I mean, somebody's got to call for a roll call so that we can evaluate which senator wants their 37-day paid vacation. What a life that must be, huh? I'm pretty proud of the vacation days I've racked up in my almost 25 years with Salem Media. And my mission, incidentally, this year is to try to burn off as much of them as I can. I normally don't do that. I think the company counts on that. They don't like me to leave, but I'm enjoying my job, but I enjoy some time off. I sure can't take all of it at once. That's what the Senate does. 37-day paid vacation. And as somebody wrote online over the weekend, America is about to be betrayed. The Senate is ready to pack their bags for their summer recess while the Save America Act sits unpassed. If they go on vacation without passing it, we're going to get clobbered. That shellacking that we're supposed to receive will definitely occur if John Thune doesn't grow a spine and listen to what America is demanding. Here's Indiana Senator Jim Banks pointing out on Fox News Channel how, we've got to hold off on a summer vacation. We to quote my pal Larry Elder, we've got a country to save.
12: I'm all for it. We don't need a recess. Let's pass the Save America Act. It's more important than taking a break, taking a recess. And I'm back in Indiana for the weekend. I head back to Washington tomorrow. I've heard from people everywhere I go, from the diner this morning to the grocery store, pass the Save America Act. We have to get it done. It's so fundamental to the future of this country to make sure that American elections are only for Americans. By the way, the biggest story this week was the Democrat governor in New Jersey admitting that 6,600 illegals were accidentally registered to vote, and hundreds of them actually voted in the last two elections in New Jersey. If that can happen there, and even a Democrat is admitting it, it's the biggest reason and example of why we have to pass the Save America Act.
11: You know how we always talk about leftist violent agitators and a lot of Democrat politicians who inflict intentional damage upon the United States, the cashless bail, the revolving door of the prisons, the belief that social justice means that you can't incarcerate black people, but you better lock up white people, all that stuff, that's intentional, right? We agree that the violence, the political violence, the political policies of the left, that's an intentional effort to hurt America, to destroy America. I don't know that you can make that, you can't make that argument about John Thune and Mitch McConnell and the rest of them, the Lisa Murkowskis of the world, who are holding up the Save America Act. They want to lose. They want to lose. And if they don't get off their duffs and get this thing passed, we're going to. There'll be such momentum for Republican voters and even centrist or moderate or independent voters, maybe some Democrats, who favor common sense election laws so that you can be sure that you are who you say you are when you go to vote. Maybe they want to do this intentionally. In fact, let me ask you that question. Here in the Relief Factor studios as we kick off a Monday, 800-655-MIKE, do you think John Thune wants to lose? Do these Republicans who are stubbornly resisting getting the Save America Act passed, do they want to commit the kind of destruction and damage upon the American people that the left does? Is that what's behind it? And do you think there's a chance this thing gets passed? Give me your thoughts. Love you to flood the zone, jam my phone lines with your answer to that question. Two questions. Number one, are John Thune and the other Republicans intentionally damaging America with their resistance? And number two, do you believe it's going to get done or not? Give me your take. Let's put your voice front and center here on the Mike Gallagher Show. 800-655-MIKE, 800-655-6453. One number does it all. Call or text, but join us here on the Mike Gallagher Show.

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11: In the War of 1812, our nation fought and won America's religious freedom. 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
12: 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We all of a sudden became the enemy.
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1: A lot of great text messages, as usual. We appreciate the text comments, although I always love to hear your voice on the show. Columbus, Ohio writes, I think the senators are being threatened by illegals and their supporters, just like Justice Amy Coney Barrett. It would take a miracle to pass. The Fox rankings right now of our chances in the Senate, this is the way Fox lays it out. They've got right now the House ratings show 211 solidly in the Democrat camp, 208 Republican votes, and the toss-up, 16. Democrats would have to win all 16 toss-up races in order to seize control of the House. And let me be clear, that's going to be real hard to do, especially when the Democrats are imploding. So the Save America Act would give us such incredible momentum and would create such enthusiasm for voters that it would be hard for the Democrats to defeat us. And so back to my question to you. John Thune has to know this. He's the Senate Majority Leader. Why isn't he willing to get it done? He says they don't have the votes. Well, why don't you try? Are you afraid of putting your colleagues on record so that the world can see who's voting against something that over 80% of the American people expect? Voter integrity? It's so frustrating. I haven't been this annoyed about anything in a long time. What the heck is wrong with these people? And again, to my question, I mean, look, you got text messages. Maybe illegals are threatening them. You know, or maybe they're compromised. Maybe China has some dirt on Thune. You got to go to those scenarios because you can't believe that they are rejecting this common sense effort to give America what it demands, what it expects, what it needs. We look what they just found in New Jersey. 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Let's start with Kim in Florida. Hey, Kim, happy Monday. Welcome aboard. How you doing today?
2: I'm doing fine.
1: Good. What do you think? Do you think Thune's doing this on purpose?
2: I believe he is because I think he's really a rhino. He's close to Mitch McConnell. Where's Mitch McConnell at right now? I mean,
1: yeah, where in the world is Mitch McConnell?
2: Yeah, we trusted them, and seems like they're doing what they've always done, basically.
1: It's a betrayal, isn't it? You're right. We trusted them, and this handful of senators is letting us down. And when they go on vacation, they're not kicking the can down the road. They're surrendering. This is a surrender. No more excuses. There should be no recess. No more games. America is demanding it. And these guys, I think we got to go back to giving out John Thune's number every day. And you've got to respectfully call his office and demand he stop twiddling around, twiddling his thumbs, making excuses, and get the Save America Act passed once and for all. Gary's back from Phoenix. Hey, Gary, how are you?
3: Hey, I'm happy to be back again.
1: Good.
3: And you're stating it very well. It's rare for us to have this level of support from both Democrats and Republicans. And
1: amen.
3: With what the president delivered a week or so ago on Chinese influence, one has to assume that there's something on Toon and others that are opposing this vote. And that really should be thoroughly investigated.
1: No, there's no... I'm sorry. I didn't mean to interrupt you, Gary. Appreciate it. You're so right. There'll be accountability. There's going to be a reckoning. If they go on summer recess without passing the Save America Act, there's just no way Trump's going to sit around and do nothing. There's no way the Trump-Vance administration is not going to hold these scoundrels accountable. And they have a chance to not be scoundrels. They've got an opportunity. Look, the whole world feels upside down right now. I came across some speeches last night from Bill Clinton and Barack Obama about illegal immigration in America. You're not going to believe it. You're not going to believe what Obama and Clinton have said in the past about illegals. A spoiler alert, they sound just like Donald J. Trump. So what are they saying now? Are they speaking out? I'll play the clips for you. You're not going to, maybe you will believe it. Democrats always were concerned about what a tidal wave of illegal immigration can do to America. And that's all Trump is trying to fix. Get ready. We're going to take a trip down memory lane. You and I are going to take a stroll and listen to Barack Obama and Bill Clinton warn about the perils of unchecked illegal immigration. That and more coming up.
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11: Abolish the Electoral College. Replace the President and Supreme Court with an executive and judiciary chosen by and subordinate to Congress. Eliminate the Senate. Seize ownership of essential industries. These are not just hysterical claims about the Democratic Socialists of America. This is the platform the DSA adopted and published. DSA co-chair Megan Romer confirmed on Fox News Sunday that the DSA and its candidates will pursue those goals and by any means necessary. These DSA activists and candidates do not want to just win elections. They want a toehold for a revolution. It is not a game to them, nor a pose, and the events of the last century make very clear what the outcomes of such a revolution will be. Even winning an attempted revolution against the constitutional order would devastate the country, and the DSA does not plan on losing it. When communists tell you who they are, believe them.
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13: With SRN News, I'm Jason Walker. New Yorkers gearing up for a battle, and it could get ugly. Approaching 25 years now since the 9/11 attack, relatives of those who were killed that day say they will not allow New York City mayor, who's a Muslim, to attend the ceremony. So far, a petition has attracted more than 10,000 names. South Korea's KOSPI index plunging more than 11% Tuesday on heavy selling of chip-making stocks that have moved recently due to a number of concerns over the sustainability of the boom of AI. Most other Asian markets also fell. A Massachusetts woman on trial in a case where her lawyers say postpartum forced her to kill her three small children. Opening arguments got underway Monday. SRN News.
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20: Remember that Cracker Barrel CEO, that woman who headed up an effort to modernize Cracker Barrel? I don't know why people can't leave well enough alone. There was such a backlash. They attempted to modernize it, wanted to get rid of Uncle Herschel. I don't remember who Uncle Herschel is. I've been to Cracker Barrel a lot over the years, chicken and dumplings. Maybe that's why I got a little bit of plaque in my heart or my heart arteries, and I got to worry about that now. One more thing for hypochondriac me to worry about. Got a body scan back last week and shows some, I guess, mild plaque in my Widowmaker. And so, of course, you know me. Now I'm ready to have the big one any minute now. Look, if I stop talking, you're going to know what happened. So now my doctor, he's not too concerned. He said, look, you got the weight off. We're going to keep your blood pressure down. I've never really had any blood pressure problems. So he's going to give me one of those MRIs with the dye in it to do a deep dive into my old ticker. Because I guess the body scans measure hard plaque, but they don't measure soft plaque. And the big question that I can't get anybody to answer is, can you ever make the plaque go away? He thinks he can. He wants to strap me down to an IV for 3 hours a week for the rest of my life and get IV chelation Plaque X treatments. And I'm trying to research Plaque X. It's like from Europe. I don't know. I get a little nervous about some of this hinky Eastern Western medicine, but maybe it'll work. I don't know. I don't want any plaque. And then somebody told me the other day, well, yeah, now that you got plaque, you better hope none of it breaks off, goes into your heart and causes a massive heart attack. Why do you say that to me? I've got an ICU on standby. Nice big suite overlooking the bay. I'm asking them to stock it with my favorite beverage, Diet Coke. Think I can have Diet Coke if I'm in the ICU with a massive widowmaker heart attack? What if there's no widow around? What if there's no wife in the picture? Does that improve my chances? Maybe I won't have a widowmaker attack because I don't have a wife. Oh, boy, oh, boy, oh, boy. So anyway, back to what I was starting to... And the reason I said that Cracker Barrel has helped give me plaque, I think, in my arteries is because I've never been able to pass up a chicken and dumplings at Cracker Barrel. Ooh. Ooh. So good. So good. So anyway, the Cracker Barrel CEO, Julie Fels-Masino, has been pushed out. She is stepping down after the failure of her so-called woke rebrand. It's Cracker Barrel. Can you leave just something alone, please? Can you knock it off with having to modernize and change everything for crying out loud? So, Godspeed, David Deno, a restaurant executive who recently headed up Bloomin' Brands, which owns Outback Steakhouse, she will replace alleged woke CEO Julie Fels-Masino on August the 10th, according to a press release from Cracker Barrel. All right, here we go. Let me give you John Thune's phone number for starters. Be respectful, be polite, be civil, don't be a jerk. 202-224-2321. 202-224-2321. And you're going to probably get a voicemail. But hey, maybe if Senator Thune comes to work today and says, oh, wow, look at that. We got 9,000 voicemail messages telling me to pass the Save America Act. Maybe he'll get the message. 202-224-2321. 202-224-2321. What did Democrats used to say about illegal immigration? For some reason, on my feed last night, before I went to bed, I saw a couple of clips from Bill Clinton and Barack Obama. Now, you'd think Bill Clinton and Barack Obama would be hardcore open borders. Trump's a fascist. ICE is a bunch of Nazis. We got to stop the mass deportation. Huh. Let's take you back to 1995. Bill Clinton, considered by many to be a very popular, successful president, despite that little Monica scandal. Check out what he had to say during his State of the Union. Remember, this is 1995. This is what Democrats used to say about illegal immigration.
16: All Americans, not only in the states most heavily affected, but in every place in this country, are rightly disturbed by the large numbers of illegal aliens entering our country. The jobs they hold might otherwise be held by citizens or legal immigrants. The public service they use impose burdens on our taxpayers. That's why our administration has moved aggressively to secure our borders more, by hiring a record number of new border guards, by deporting twice as many criminal aliens as ever before, by cracking down on illegal hiring, by barring welfare benefits to illegal aliens. In the budget I will present to you, we will try to do more to speed the deportation of illegal aliens who are arrested for crimes, better identify illegal aliens in the workplace, as recommended by the commission headed by former Congresswoman Barbara Jordan. We are a nation of immigrants, but we are also a nation of laws. It is wrong and ultimately self-defeating for a nation of immigrants, to permit the kind of abuse of our immigration laws we have seen in recent years, and we must do more to stop it.
20: Look at that. Look at that. Standing ovation from both sides of the aisle. Standing ovation. How about that? How about... Now, what has changed since 1995? Well, we can identify it. There's a lot more of them. The only thing that's changed is you've got hundreds of millions of people as opposed to what we had in 1995. It'd be kind of interesting to take a deep dive into how many illegals were crossing the border in 1995 America and compare that to, oh, I don't know, 2020, 2021... 2022, 2023, nothing's changed. And it's not just Clinton. How about Barack? Listen to Barack Obama complaining that President George Bush had an open borders problem that he would Obama would solve.
2: This administration, the Bush administration, has done nothing to control the problem that we have. We've had 5 million undocumented workers come over the borders since George Bush took office. It has become an extraordinary problem. And the reason the American people are concerned is because they are seeing their own economic position slip away. And oftentimes, employers are exploiting these undocumented workers. They're not paying the minimum wage. They're not observing worker safety laws. As president, I will make sure that we finally have the kind of border security that we need. That's step number one. Step number two is to take on employers. Right now, an employer has more of a chance of getting hit by lightning than be prosecuted for hiring an undocumented worker. That has to change. They have to be held accountable. Start shedding some light on the problem, and we can once again be a nation of laws and a nation of immigrants. That's what I intend to do as President of the United States.
20: Well, again, there goes the applause. That's always been America's position, as articulated by the kings of the Democrat Party, Bill Clinton and Barack Obama. That was 2008, incidentally. So, you know, fast forward 8 years ahead. This is what Democrats always used to say. Trump comes along. He doesn't just talk the talk. He does it, and they're freaking out. They're melting down, just like they melt down over everything he does. The hypocrisy is staggering. Where is Bill Clinton today on the mass deportation? What would he say? That I was lying back then in 1995? So now I'm going to come out and condemn what Trump is doing? Be nice to have a search and see if Clinton has spoken out against the mass deportation and the secure border we now have. I wonder if Obama has spoken out against the deportation and the secure border we now have, because back when he wanted to be president, he promised to do precisely what Donald Trump has been trying to do and has done successfully. By the way, Trump sealed the border. He didn't secure it. He didn't make it a little bit better. He didn't do, no, he sealed the border. You could count on one hand how many illegals are being released into America every month. It's enough to just turn your stomach. I saw Bernie Sanders yesterday in my hotel room. I'm in New York for a day. Quick trip in and out, but I had some friends invite me to something that was, if you like theater and if you like Les Mis, you're a fan of Les Miserables, the classic musical. Oh my gosh, the Arena World Tour at Radio City Music Hall. Wowza. Pretty incredible. Anyway, I'm watching Bernie Sanders on Face the Nation, railing about the billionaires. You know how many billionaires there are in America? I'll give you a hint. As I posted on Twitter last night, or on X, there are more people outside my hotel room walking around the streets of Manhattan than there are billionaires. And that's a fact. Go Google it. Go Google it. It's not even four digits. It's like 900 and some people. And every time that Sanders, that socialist from Vermont, opens his yap, he's railing about the billionaires. There's 900 of them. Okay, let's take all 900 of them, Bernie, and put them on an island. Would that make you happy? Let's bankrupt all 900 of them. Would that be your life's work? These people are ridiculous. I'm a little cranky, and let me tell you why. We are in the final week of our Food for the Poor campaign. And I know it's challenging. I know it's tricky. I know the economy is a little tough. We're $18,000 away from our goal. And that breaks my heart because we've never kind of been in this sort of a hole before, especially with this beautiful organization that I love so much. You would be able right now to provide hundreds of children nutritious meals, two a day for an entire year. That's what it costs for $40. You'll be able to help villages get access to clean drinking water all over the world. Why? Because God calls us to help those who are the unfortunate. Eric, do a little math for me. Grab your calculator. Do you like what we do every day on this show? Do you appreciate that a couple of times a year we ask for your support for a philanthropic Christian ministry like Food for the Poor? If we're $18,000 away with a week to go, we got a mountain to climb, but I'm convinced that we could do it. It'll almost be like the Republicans winning the midterms. We're not supposed to win. We're not expected to win. We'll probably lose. $40 will feed a starving child somewhere in our Western Hemisphere. We're $18,000 away. We had a big meeting today, and we all kind of agreed, nah, we probably won't get there. I said, no, I disagree. I think this audience will step up. So I'm asking $18,000, Eric, do some math. Divide that by $100. How many people do we need to pop in $100 to a Christian life? Because my math is terrible and I can't think. We need 180 people, of course, naturally. 180 people to donate $100. And if you'd consider doing that, do you know how much you'll bless this campaign? And we've got 180 people right now. So right, I'm going to pray, and I got to bring the prayer back, Tracy. We almost forgot. Got to get that prayer back every day on this show. The prayer that means so much to so many people. And I'm going to pray. I'll pray that prayer in just a moment when we come back. But in the meantime, right now I'm going to pray, dear Lord, please touch the hearts of 180 members of this audience. And please, please ask them to donate $100 by going to MikeOnline.com. That's all you need to do is go to MikeOnline.com. You'll see the banner there. You'll see the link. It's right there. Somebody texted me the other day, oh, I can't see where to donate. Just scroll down a little bit. It's right there. It'll hit you right between the eyes. $100. We're in our final few days, and I am praying that you're going to make a difference to bless Food for the Poor. 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
1: Gower, wow. You don't think prayer works? There's Toby with a $1,000 donation on line four. Tracy's talking to Toby now from Michigan. Toby, thank you. Look at that. Prayer works. Look at that. Gosh. And who knows how many more people will come through in a major way and go to MikeOnline.com to make the donation. Golly, that's incredible. Just like that. Look, if 20 people made it, or 18 people made a $1,000 donation, we'd be at our goal today. And nobody thinks we can get there this week. Look at the power of prayer. Look at the power of prayer. Heavenly Father, we come before you with humble hearts, asking for your mercy and your peace in this uncertain hour. We lift up the leaders of our nation and leaders around the world. Grant them wisdom beyond their own understanding, the courage to do what is right, and discernment that may prevent needless suffering. Guide every decision with justice, restraint, and a desire for peace. Lord, we pray for the brave men and women of our military, for our police officers, firefighters, paramedics, and all first responders. Surround them with your protection, Lord. 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Comfort their families. Please bring them safely home. We ask you to watch over America, unite us in purpose, calm our fears, and remind us that our ultimate hope is found in you alone. May your peace rule in our hearts. May your truth guide our nation, and may your hand of protection rest upon the United States of America. In your holy name, we pray. Amen. I hope that you will be positive. Somebody just texted me, Mike, you're not being positive and optimistic enough about the midterms. I'm not. I'm saying we have victory within our grasp. It can work. We got to show up, and we got to get the Save America Act passed. I'm not sure how much more positive I can be. And yes, I am prayerful. Just like I think we're touching hearts and minds with this Food for the Poor campaign and maybe achieving the impossible in the final few days. Maybe, just maybe, we'll get there and get to our $46,000 goal. Maybe, just maybe, enough Americans will convince these senators, pass the Save America Act. No recess. Get it passed. Did you see New York City radio host Sid Rosenberg on Fox and Friends over the weekend? Oh boy, what a riff on Zoran the Destroyer. I've got to share it with you coming up.

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It's heartbreaking. 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
8: On today's show, in a new interview, the DSA co-chair says the quiet part out loud. Abolish the Senate, abolish prisons, and abolish the presidency.
9: Keeping you informed and engaged. Now, more than ever. This is Seculo. We want to hear from you. 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And now your host, Logan Seculo.
8: All right, we're back. It's Monday. This is Logan Seculo. It's July 27th. We're here wrapping up the summertime. Can you believe it? Here we are. Phone lines are open for you at 1-800-684-3110. Actually, according to my records, they're not open yet. Is that my glitch, or can we open up those lines? Let's see. I don't know. Wait, there they are. Now they're open. So
10: it wasn't you, Logan.
8: If you were trying to be one of those people who sneaks in before, not today. Not today. Phone lines are now open, 1-800-684-3110. Look, today's topic, we're going to be bouncing around a lot. Rick Grinnell's going to be joining us, Will Haynes in studio. But we've got a lot of ground to cover. But first one we got to cover is from the DSA, the Democrat Socialist, is it of America?
10: Of America.
8: I'm just making sure. I don't know if they were okay with saying of
10: even
8: America.
10: Even claiming America?
8: Yeah,
10: right,
8: I feel like it could be of something else. Like there could be some, like the A stands for
10: authoritarianism.
8: Else. You can come up with something.
10: Sure.
8: The Democrat Socialist of America leader, one of the co-chairs, was making the rounds and appearing on the news, was on Shannon Bream, asking questions. Shannon Bream decided, hey, let's do a little back and forth
10: a little
8: here.
10: Rapid fire.
8: Let's do a little true or false. Bream brought it. You got to hear this because, of course, it does not disappoint. Bite one.
11: So we're going to put up on the screen a few of the things that are part of your platform. And I want to ask you, just give me sort of a true or false on these. Abolish the Senate.
12: True.
11: Okay. Replace the presidency and Supreme Court as we now know them.
12: Yep.
11: Abolish ICE.
12: Absolutely.
11: Abolish borders and give amnesty to anyone currently in the U.S. illegally.
12: As a long-term plan, yep.
11: Defund the Pentagon.
12: Absolutely.
11: Abolish prisons, at least in large part.
12: Yeah, again, that as part of a long-term program, yeah.
11: Okay, so no prisons. Government or public ownership of most large corporations.
12: Yeah, absolutely.
8: Yeah, I mean, so just at the end, just says, how about corporations? Yeah, and they shouldn't have any public ownership. But then we go through it. I mean, you're talking about an actual political platform right now that does sound shocking. But remember, some of the top leaders of the Democratic Party right now, the shining stars of the party, are at least associated with the Democratic Socialists of America or are card-carrying members of the Democratic Socialists of America. So again, not just things you typically expect. Abolish ICE. You hear that a lot. Not shocked about that. Then you go, okay, how about let's abolish the borders, all borders. Okay, they say yes to that. And then you get to things like, okay, we've heard about abolishing the Senate. We know that's one of the ones they've been talking about a lot. Then the Pentagon, the presidencies, and then a long-term plan, no prisons. Here's where we're at, Will.
10: That's right.

0: When you look at this, it may sound shocking to those of us that that believe in our constitutional framework, but when we get back from this break, we're going to show that it isn't just reforming in their mind these things that are American, uniquely American, our three co-equal branches of government. It is legitimately trying to get rid of our constitutional framework as it is, as a stated part of their platform. And we're going to show you exactly what they are doing to get to that end.
1: Yeah, I mean, look at what's happening. They suggest that maybe we go to similar to a parliamentary type system of like what runs in the UK. How many leaders have they had in the last decade? How many, which you would consider to be like your president or prime minister? I think they've had seven in the last 10 years.
0: Right.
1: Can you imagine the upheaval that would happen in America? I mean, somewhat I'm a little jealous because it's like, you know, when things are going wrong, you can just be like, all right, next one out. But we can see what's happening in London. We can see what's happening in the UK. And I don't think the people there are too thrilled with that. I want to hear from you. 1-800-684-3110, 1-800-684-3110. 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Are they going to have to distance themselves? We're going to talk about that as well. I want to hear from you. 1-800-684-3110. 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
1: Welcome back to Secular. We got a lot to cover today because, again, if you're just tuning in right now, we are talking about what seems like a one-off interview. You had a DSA co-chair, Megan Romer. She was on Shannon Bream's Fox News show and was just asked about the platform. Walked us through the platform. Where do they actually stand? Do they actually believe in some of this crazy rhetoric that we're hearing? And again, we're not talking about just the things that maybe are becoming more popular, something like an abolishing ICE. We are talking about things that get a little bit wackier. We're talking about abolishing prisons, the presidency, defunding the Pentagon, replacing the Supreme Court as we know it now, going to a more parliamentary UK-style system. This is what they're pushing here. And again, good on them. Didn't back down. Said, yeah, that's where we're headed here. Kind of get on board. Or you're maybe left behind, Democrats.
0: Well, and once again, this is why we have to point this out and why we have to talk about this is not just because this is some radical idea that's floating around and these people have no chance. They're running as third party independents that are never going to even get a percentage of the vote in these elections. These are now people that are a part of the DSA using the Democrat Party as their vessel to get elected. And we know that there's going to be a lot of new members of Congress that are a part of this in the next Congress, so starting in November.
1: Yeah, I had a question about that, because a lot of people would say, well, why, how is it any different, I guess? So this would be essentially the same idea of like a Libertarian running as a Republican.
0: Right.
1: Because people will go, well, this isn't a third party, but in some ways it is. But that third party is somehow getting a stranglehold on the mainstream Democratic Party.
0: That's right. And they have used the DNC, the Democrat Party, as its vessel, or almost as if like the Tea Party were a full-on party that decided then, hey, let's go within the Republican Party and get elected because we believe that we want change. Now, the difference in a Tea Party movement, which was saying we want less government in our lives, we want to get back to the roots, and we want to cling to the Constitution. This is a movement that wants to completely destroy the Constitution. And here's what I find so fascinating about this, because they are willing to be very honest, which is almost more scary that they are out front.
1: Appreciate it a little bit more. At least there's no hiding.
0: Right. But then when you start to look at even what they put forward on their website, this is one thing about how they describe themselves. What is democratic socialism? We believe there are many avenues that feed into the democratic road to socialism. Our vision pushes further than historic social democracy and leaves behind authoritarian visions of socialism in the dustbin of history. So they're trying to differentiate themselves and say, I don't know, the Soviet Union or things of that nature, or Cuba even, where it's authoritarian socialism, if you will. But the problem is, when you look at what they're doing, they take away all the constitutional safeguards against authoritarianism. They take away a three equal branches of government by eliminating the presidency, even destroying the bicameral system within the Congress and the legislature, and the Supreme Court they want to get rid of. But at the same time, they're going to give more power to a unicameral system, which would be an expanded House of Representatives. This is the same type of people like Bernie Sanders that preach against an oligarchy. If you do this, if you tear down all of our constitutional framework and you give more power to the House of Representatives, and it's only the House of Representatives, you will end up with nothing but an oligarchy, a rule of a group of people that become authoritarian because there is no checks on them at all.
1: And while Will says it very well, I think you should hear it from the horse's mouth. You should hear it from someone who's actually saying it. Because you can hear it from us all day long and go, maybe they're, you know, overstating, maybe they're bloviating. No, let's hear. This is from Shannon Bream's show. Go ahead.
2: Okay, so then let's go back through some of those then. Abolish the Senate. There are people who are in the Senate now who are very supportive of DSA. They lose their seats?
8: Well, the Senate is an anachronistic institution. It comes from the British House of Lords. It is made to protect power for, you know, the Senate was part of the system that was made to make sure that the people didn't have too much of a say. So we want to expand Congress significantly, but make it a unicameral legislature.
2: Okay.
0: Well, where she's wrong about talking about that, it isn't to make sure the people don't have too much of a say. It's to make sure that we don't have mob rule in this country where the entire country changes on a whim because of what's popular. It actually helps protect minority positions in this country when you have a bicameral legislature, when you have the Senate, which has equal representation for every state, and a House of Representatives, which has representative and proportional representation in the Congress. But then you also have checks on it from the executive, from the legislature. These are things that protect minority opinions in this country and help actually get to a system where you have to compromise. They are talking about zero compromise. They are talking about completely tearing down the foundations of this country. And you say, okay, well, how can you do that? Because our Constitution does protect these things. They're having workshops on how to write a constitution. Here is a quote from the New York City chapter of DSA on a workshop that was titled How to Write a Constitution. It says, "It has become increasingly apparent that the U.S. Constitution exacerbates some of the worst elements of American politics."
1: There you go.
0: So they do not want our constitutional system to exist going forward. That is why even when she talks about government ownership of corporations, That is an oligarchy. She is saying it very clearly. And even though it may not be the terms they want to use, because they're trying to say that our system now is an oligarchy, always listen to what they say when they want all corporations owned by the government. And that government is run by, it's going to be a bureaucratic state and an expanded House of Representatives. That is every American losing their rights.
1: It sounds, as Will said, like a boogeyman scenario. But it's a lot different when you actually start. Look, we're laughing about it a little bit here, but, you know, who will be laughing in 5 years? I think that's going to be the question. And you need to be a part of making sure that we're still the ones laughing at it. I encourage you, if you can, to support the work of the ACLJ. These are the kind of topics we'll be taking on, you know, straight on. We got to figure out where we're heading the next few years. Some of these kind of topics feel like the ones where America is going to be at risk the most because it's happening from an internal point of view. And it's happening from a point of view that people seem to like. That's sort of the shocking part. Is you probably would play these clips, and there's probably a good number of good people in your life that will say, oh, yeah, that sounds great. I agree. And they want to start using big words like Will does. They want to start saying anachronistic or bicameral. Okay? Only socialists use those words.
0: Oh, no.
1: And Will. Who's hiding that, really? We don't know. Maybe hiding in plain sight. Maybe in this studio right now.
0: Are you calling me directly a socialist?
1: Not directly.
0: Oh, indirectly.
1: I'm just asking questions.
0: Oh, no.
1: I'm just asking questions about, I don't know. I haven't heard the word bicameral used so many times in 5 minutes in my life. Okay? First time for everything. Or what's the singular cameral?
0: Unicameral.
1: Unicameral. Okay? That's not even in my vocabulary. All right. Phone lines are open for you. 1-800-684-3110. Let's go Jamal calling in North Carolina. Jamal on line one. Go ahead.
10: Hey, guys. Great show. I've been told to get right into it, so here I am. When you have black folks voting around 80% for the Democratic Party, some other minorities as well, you take that away from them. The Democratic Party doesn't have anything. So could you please tell the people that are listening and who could share to other minorities how the DSA would directly affect them?
1: I mean, I think that's a real concern. I mean, look right at when socialism has taken over in other areas of the world. And I think you can start to point out some pretty bad things that happen to people who are minorities in those communities.
0: That's right. Once again, once you have an authoritarian state,
1: you don't
0: have
1: to go back too far.
0: Right. You can see how quickly it is minorities that are oppressed. And they may say things here, like even in this interview, and we don't have time to play it before the break, but they talk about when they say abolish the prisons, they say, well, mainly we want to get rid of crimes of poverty, which is a very fleeting thing. Like it's not really something you can define directly what that means. But at the same time, you see that they want to prosecute their political enemies like Benjamin Netanyahu with the International Criminal Court. Jamal, what I would say is that whenever our system is always focused on becoming a more perfect union. That is what our founders said. And yes, there's a lot of things in the past that we had to correct. We had to course correct and make it a more perfect union. But completely tearing it down to the studs and saying, none of this works, none of this protects anyone here. It will do nothing but enable people that think they know what's best for you. And I think that's a challenge to any American, whether you're whatever race, nationality. If you are now an American, you look at this and you have to say, do I think that this group of people believes and knows what's best for me better than I do myself? And I think what they would argue is, yeah, we know a lot better than you. And that's not the case.
1: Thank you, Jamal. I have to say, our producer just put the definition of bicameral into the chat. I just want to let people know I do know what it means. I'm just saying I don't use it regularly. Doesn't just flow out of my mouth. Okay? And I'm a professor.
0: Form. You ever lose your title?
1: I think, yeah, once a professor, always a professor. That's what they say.
0: I've heard that.
1: Like the president. Speaking of the presidency, I do have one change to the presidency I would like. We'll talk about when we get back. 1-800-684-3110. I'll be right back.
11: We've witnessed monumental legal victories from defending the 14th Amendment and protecting our sacred American right to vote, the overturning of Roe v. Wade, and standing up for the religious liberty of our kids and seniors. But even with the many historic wins we've achieved, the battle is far from over. The attacks on our constitutionally protected rights persist. countless unborn babies remain in jeopardy, and across the globe, innocent Christians are being targeted and killed across this country and around the world. This fight isn't just the ACLJ's, it's all of ours. 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
13: During the War for Independence, General George Washington, the man we refer to today as the father of our country, led American troops through military defeat after defeat. And in the bitter winter of 1777, he wrote this somber note to a friend in Philadelphia. Quote, "You might have tracked our army from White Marsh to Valley Forge by the blood on their feet," end of quote. Many soldiers continued to march through the deep snows of Pennsylvania without shoes. Others suffered from disease, hunger, and freezing conditions. Nearly 2,000 of Washington's men died. Yet George Washington did not lose faith. Amid the hardship, loss, and uncertainty of Valley Forge, he turned to God in prayer. At a time when our nation once again faces division and uncertainty, may we follow Washington's example, kneeling humbly, praying faithfully, and asking God to guide the future of America.
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1: Welcome back to Secular. I might take some calls. We're going to move on to another topic, but a lot of you have called in. I want you to keep calling 1-800-684-3110. Some people said, what's Logan's thoughts on the presidency? What's his one change? Maybe he's part of that big Democratic Socialist of America as well.
0: Aha! We gotcha.
1: Just like Will.
0: No!
1: Yeah, he is. Okay. Use big words. Only socialists use those kind of words. That being said, you know, I've always wanted, and I'm curious. Let me know in your thoughts, because it kind of messes with your brain. Because we have always thought about a two-term presidency. But I've always had a big concern with the two-term presidency is that 2 years into your election, first term as president, is you're now having to shift gears into running for president again. And therefore, things get stuck, don't happen, you're distracted as the president, you don't move forward. What I would love to see is a one-term presidency. And that term could be 5 or 6 years. It doesn't have to be 4 years. But you actually get all the work done, move forward, and then if you have a successor, a vice president that's doing well, likely they could be elected. And if not, we move forward. But we get a fresh face in there every four to, let's say five. Five, I think, is kind of a safe number. You want to say six? I think five is about
0: right. But I think six would be good because then you'd have six. Two terms. You'd have two midterms, rather.
1: Yeah, you could say six.
0: The first midterm, then you have the second.
1: Let's say six. Okay, so a six-year term, and then that's it. You're done. We move on to the next one. None of this wasting years of your life having to try to win over the American people once again. Go in, you won, get your job done. Do what you say you're going to do. And if we don't like it, we move on with somebody else who's completely fresh either way. Love to hear your thoughts on that. 1-800-684-3110. Just one of my thoughts. If I was on this interview with Bream and she asked me that, she'd say true or false. I'd say true. I want to take some calls. We do have a ACLJ champion coming in. Linda's calling in Texas. By the way, a champion is someone that gives every month, reoccurring like a membership. And if you do decide to become a champion this month, your first donation will be matched. It will be doubled during our Liberty Drive. Go ahead, Linda.
14: Well, thank you for having me on. And I'm laughing. I'm laughing because I'm thinking 6 years of Biden? Kidding, really?
1: That is the problem. That's why I tried to caveat it. Will turn me. I mean, 6 years too much. I don't know. Go ahead.
14: You know, if anything, who's the originalist constitutionalist on the panel over there? Because as I remember, Obama's for the living, and that living constitution means he can make changes abruptly or roughshod if you want to. But I'm so glad you guys are there. I really am, because he doesn't get away with it. And you guys just don't let him. But my point is, it's the welcome mat that the Democratic Party has allowed these socialists into their party. They call it the big umbrella. But listen, they mean business. And I've seen how President Obama has worked. So I pay attention. I wish most of America would. But yeah, I mean, it's a welcome mat for this kind of
0: ideology. Linda. And honestly, they call it the Big Tent Party. They're trying to say, look, we have, you know, our far left wing and we have the normal Democrats. No, they don't anymore, because you know who doesn't welcome the more moderate? I wouldn't even say moderate. Very liberal Democrats, for all intents and purposes, are not welcome in the party anymore. Because this entire movement is pushing the party so far left. And they're not saying, yeah, we can all get along and we may disagree on several things. They fundamentally do not believe the same things. And that's when you start to see people like Bill Maher, who you never would have thought we would be playing positive clips from someone like Bill Maher on this show. But we do continue because he is seeing what's happening within his own party. And he is not a conservative guy. But this is Bite 12 from Bill Maher on his show talking about this insurgency within his party. Let's hear from him.
15: I'm not living in communist America. I mean, I know that the talking point is that, well, it's not communism, it's socialism. Okay, I've read the quotes from the DSA platform, from their own mouths. Don't tell me I'm not seeing what I am seeing.
0: And once again, that's because you are reading, and he is reading, one, the quotes they're saying, where they're saying, let's get rid of our Constitution, where they talk about the end of private corporations. It's all government owned. That is not socialism. That is Marxism. That is communism.
1: I think when you look at someone like Bill Maher, or even a lot of my friends who were more traditional Democrats, go look back at campaign ads run by Obama. Look at campaign ads run by Bill Clinton. You will be shocked. You would think these are the most MAGA conservatives you'd ever seen running for president, talking about all the topics that we talk about today, because these were not debatable topics. These were common sense topics. Everyone wanted a secure border. Everybody wanted a lot of these things covered and make sure America is safe. Make sure your streets are clean. And it never got to the point of, look, the divide between a Republican and a Democrat, they used to make fun of it, saying that it was, you know, very, very blurry and very small. It was just essentially social issues. Now, the delta could not be wider at this point, which is going to cause a lot of issues when you actually get to the point of people deciding who's running this country. And look, we're about to have the funeral services, the memorial services for Senator Graham. Senator Graham, like I said, one of the few people, sort of the last of his kind, to where when those tributes started pouring in, they started pouring in from the left and the right of, you know, we may not even, a lot of them didn't even have that language. It was, you know, this guy would actually work with us. We could actually work together to find what was commonly good for America. The problem is when you have a major party on the rise that is not only trying to dismantle, and we say that not loosely, we don't say that jokingly, dismantle the fundamentals of the Constitution. When that is what's growing in America right now, we're going to have some serious problems. I do think, and I said this last week, the hope that we have is a lot of people right now in their late teens and early 20s, because they see what's going on. So us old crusty millennials who are doing a lot of the damage here, let's not lie, we want to pretend we're young people still, though we're in our 40s, okay, we're trying to be cool and hip, Will. Here we are. I want to hear from you. We got another half hour coming up on this show. Phone lines will be open for that half hour, 1-800-684-3110. We'll talk a little about some of the work the ACLJ is doing. It's Christmas in July season. As July's wrapping up, we got a little bit of Christmas news to cover. I know you can feel it. You can feel the brisk air happening right now.
16: So cold outside.
1: You know, you can just pretend. That's why I have an air wind machine blowing on me. It's not because I want to. It's because I want to feel like Mariah Carey at Christmas time.
0: People don't realize that there's a fan behind you.
1: Well, they do now.
0: I know. You just told them.
1: Yeah. You know what?
0: But you made the statement was as if everyone knows there's a fan behind
1: you. Well, they don't see my hair blowing in the wind?
0: No, it's not.
1: No, I know. It's because it's slicked like a boss.
0: Because you're a cool millennial.
1: I'm a cool dude. You're watching Warped Tour this weekend. I was rock and roll. 1-800-684-3110. I want you to call in, be a part of the show today. 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We do this at absolutely no cost to the user. Someone just asked.
0: I know what you saw.
1: Do they wonder if you are...
0: Older?
1: I know. I have to know. Okay, I'm ending this pitch right now. 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Someone in the comments just said, Will, you're in your 40s? 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I have to know the answer right now because he'll never live it down.
0: Oh, no.
1: 1-800-684-3110 to be on the air today. 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
1: I got to take it back. Look, Will. Second half hour here. Someone questioned your age in the chat.
0: Mm-hmm.
1: Said Will's in his 40s. And then to find out that, no, they thought you were in your 30s. Now you are recently out of your 30s. We both are.
0: Yeah.
1: We're 40. We're both 40. But they thought I was in maybe my 40s, maybe my 50s.
0: Yeah, Logan is exactly, to the day, 2 months older than me.
1: Yeah.
0: And he has never let me live that down.
1: It's starting to now get to the point where I wish I was you.
0: Yeah. Uh-huh. The young cool kid in my big 30s.
1: Your hip.
0: That's right.
1: And I'm going, my hip. That was for Pat, because Pat loves when I make jokes.
0: He's not
1: he said in the
0: it.
1: Chat, when I make a joke, it takes me down a notch. You know what? You're probably right.
0: How dare you?
1: There you go. There it is right there. Look, it's the second half hour of the show. Chaos is ensuing. There's a lot of calls coming in. We're talking about the big overarching topic here is the DSA, the Democrat Socialist America. What do they actually believe? What we were able to learn on the Shannon Bream show is they believe precisely what you would think would be a conspiracy theory version of what they believe. Prisons? Get rid of them. The presidency? Abolish it. The Supreme Court? Nope. How about a border? No borders. What else could be on that list, Will?
0: Well,
1: there were some other things, right?
0: I mean, they want no presidency. They want no Senate. They want no Supreme Court.
1: No prisons?
0: No prisons.
1: I mean, ICE, I almost give them because at this point, it's like that feels like the main line.
0: Sure. Easy
1: Democrat
0: one. Easy one to say.
1: Party, you know, thing.
0: It is wild when you start to look at this, though, because at the same time, one of their most high-profile Democrat socialists, Mandami, was talking about arresting Bibi Netanyahu all week last week. And so I guess the only prisons they want are political prisons, ICC, the International Criminal Court prisons. So even right there, you see a disconnect with their ideology. They only want their political enemies in prison and not anyone that's done crimes. But when you start to look at this as well, you know, defund the Pentagon. So they don't want defense of our nation. Abolish borders and give amnesty to anyone currently in the U.S. illegally is a long term plan. They want that, as well as no private ownership of large corporations.
1: You got to break that down a little bit more. How does that even work? Everything would be government controlled?
0: Yeah, it becomes taken by the government. It becomes government property.
1: Once you hit a certain...
0: Which is exactly what communism is. It's what the Soviet Union did. The means of production is seized by the government. It's also what the Nazis did.
1: Yeah,
0: that is what National Socialism was.
1: It's putting a block on also all innovation, because you're going, why would you do this? You know, why would you spend your time doing this in the United States of America? You'd find another country, right? Maybe you'd buy your own at that point and, you know, figure it out yourself. You know, there's always loopholes and wiggle room, it feels like. I do want to take some calls, but we only have a minute and 45 seconds. Let me see here Yeah, we can go to Marion real quick. Let's go to Marion, who is a champion, so I don't want to, or won't, don't want him holding on much longer. Marion's a frequent caller. Go ahead, Marion.
18: Yeah, the question y'all ask is, do people really believe this stuff? And the answer is, he who frames the question wins the debate. Like when they talk about how bad Trump is, and let's say the war going on over there, if they focus on the fact that the gas prices are going up, people are going to agree with that. But if they focus on the question, is it good that we're getting rid of the nuclear weapons, they're going to focus on that. So they're framing the questions, and all these people that are young, they're all believing all of this stuff, because they just keep repeating it and repeating it. And just like they said that Trump was Hitler, now they're trying to get a war criminal out of Netanyahu. So both of those, they're already setting up what their agenda is. But I have a question for y'all, and this is it real quick. Mamdani, he's a Muslim, he's a communist, and one of their goals is to destroy the American, the West, and Israel, and the United States. We're Satan and little Satan. So right now, all these things that are going on, even if they go bad, I think he's going to be happy because he will have succeeded in his desire to destroy the world.
1: I'm not even sure what bad is for the mayor of New York City, truthfully. This is how I feel right now. What is even considered bad? Because I would say it's pretty bad right now. Yet it feels like it's all smiles. People are getting stabbed in the streets. People are getting shot and killed in your city. There's a huge crisis happening. It seems like it's all smiles. It seems like the DSA is growing. So what is it? We'll be right back with Rick Grinnell.
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22: With SRN News, I'm Jason Walker. Asian stocks taking a pounding Tuesday. South Korea's Kospi Index plunged more than 11% on heavy selling of chip-making stocks that have moved recently due to a number of concerns over the sustainability of the boom in AI. Most Asian stocks did fall. Tokyo's Nikkei 225 was down 3%. Oil prices were down more than 1%. New Yorkers gearing up for a battle, and it could get ugly. Approaching 25 years marking the 9/11 attack, relatives of those who died that day say they do not want New York City's Muslim mayor to be attending any ceremonies. So far, a petition going around the Big Apple has attracted more than 10,000 signatures. This is SRN News.
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1: Welcome back to Secular. Rick Grinnell's joining us. Rick, I want to ask you this question. You know, as someone who's been quite a world traveler over your years, and you know, looking back historically, it seems like these kind of attacks always are when things kind of bubble up. And it's not uncommon in somewhere like Israel to, even during the peaceful times, to have these kind of attacks, these sort of, I guess you'd call them, rogue one-off attacks that are happening in the streets. But we always knew when things were getting more heated there is when they started to become more regular, when it started to affect tourism, where people were getting, you know, whether it was stabbed, shot, often sometimes, you know, murdered, but sometimes it was just severely injured in the streets in the name of a counter-religion, if you will be. This has now happened. Obviously, we know what happened in New York with the stabbings that happened in New York, a man leaving a synagogue, another man motivated, terrorist motivation. We saw this in Paris now and in Germany, a pride event. These are things that are happening now regularly, and it should start to put us a bit on alarm that this is how things seem to always begin, which it can grow inevitably. You know, we're heading towards the 25th anniversary of the September 11th attacks. That's around the corner. And it feels oddly reminiscent of those kind of times where we noticed things were happening and maybe things weren't getting taken care of quite as swiftly as they should be.
3: Look, these things happen and they are going to continue to grow unless you have a very serious and harsh reaction from law enforcement and from governments. One of the concerns that I have is in Germany, you have the chancellor of Germany, the new chancellor, Chancellor Merz, who has not been able to get a grip on the growing terrorism there. It's a clear problem that's linked to immigration, going all the way back to Chancellor Merkel, where they did a very aggressive immigration policy of letting people in without checking them, without them being vetted. Thank God we had President Trump, who decided to close our borders and go on a very aggressive vetting process. But when you don't know who's coming into your country, you can't be surprised that you have people who are not integrating into your culture and yet bringing in some very violent, hostile beliefs. And that's what we're seeing in Germany. And I think you have to demand that your government does strong reactions so that this doesn't grow.
0: Well, and I think to that point as well, Logan brought up that we're just a couple months away from the 25th anniversary, the memorial of 9/11. And what did we always say? We said never forget. But I think one key thing that many people have forgotten is the component of immigration policy that allowed for the hijackers to even exploit our immigration laws and get into this country. And when the left has done a fantastic job of pushing their agenda over the last few years, and even now, as you see the DSA like proudly saying that anyone here illegally, their long-term goal is amnesty for them, of abolishing ICE. We know that's everyone's catchphrase now, but even just abolishing borders, these are the people that are insurgent within the DNC. They are winning races. They are getting in positions of authority, and it's not going to be too long before they're chairing committees. But when you think about that, of the never forget component, it feels like everyone in the United States has forgotten about that very component of strong immigration can prevent a lot of enforcement, can prevent a lot of these issues if we take it seriously.
3: Well, one of the things that I love about President Trump's immigration policy stance is that he talks about it in terms of what's best for the United States and for Americans. It's not that we don't want to be welcoming to other people and other cultures. It's that we want to protect the Americans. This is a policy that is very pro-America. And I think every government has to realize that when you allow unvetted immigration and you wrap it in this, and I think we see it with the socialist Democrats in America doing the same thing, when you wrap it into we're just trying to be welcoming and we don't want to be intolerant, these are the messages that they use. What they're missing is that it is not intolerant to check immigration status, to make sure people are following the rules of your country. If anything, it means that you love the Americans, the people of your country. That is something that Germany has really struggled with. You know, they call the Holocaust period their special history, and they have a very hard time coming to the point of understanding that the reaction to what happened and what they did should not be unvetted immigration because you're trying to show that you have a bleeding heart, which is what I think Chancellor Merkel did. But you forget that you as a government are responsible for your people, and you should be making policies that keep your people safe and protected. And at the same time, you are pushing the rule of law, which is not an intolerant stance.
0: Well, and Rick, we started off this this show today talking about one of the DSA co-chairs was on with Shannon Bream, and that they have this laundry list of policies that they're looking for, and immigration is a big component of that. We talked about that just a minute ago, how they, you know, eventually want no borders and no that there'll be amnesty for those that are here in the country illegally. But they also want just to essentially tear down the framework of the country. And when you look at what the list of their policy items are, is they want to replace the presidency. They want to replace the Supreme Court. They want to obviously abolish ICE. They want that we will have no private ownership of most large corporations. It'll be public or government owned. No prisons. What concerns me is that it's not just the immigration component, but that these individuals are winning races. They are going to be in the House of Representatives. And this isn't a case where you can make the analogy, oh, this is kind of like the Tea Party within the Republican Party, because that movement was trying to get closer to the Constitution. This movement is trying to do the opposite. It's trying to completely replace our entire framework. So at what point can we realize that it's no longer two different parties that have a different take or worldview on the same foundation, that party is completely leaving the foundation behind and trying to supplant it with their own vision for the country?
3: Yeah, we need to be honest about something, in that what's happened to the Democratic Party is that they've lost the common sense. They've lost Hispanics and African-Americans and Asians. They've actually lost minorities because they've become so radical, and they're pushing this agenda. And let's be honest, the agenda that the socialist Democrats who are teetering on communism, what they have is being pushed by white liberals who are very wealthy and elitist in the urban centers. They are pushing the Democratic Party so far away from the traditions of the Democratic Party that you have people like Senator Fetterman, who is saying, I'm out of here. I saw him openly talking about, should he go and caucus with another party? Should he leave the Democrats? He's proudly saying, I'm the only Democrat that's voting a certain way. And this is a real moment for the Democrats. They're missing it. And I think largely because the media doesn't allow them to see their problems. The media doesn't focus on the Democrats' problems enough. So their problems become so far left and unrecognizable, and no one wants to talk about it, that they literally are beginning to show that they are flirting with communism, all to win elections, yeah, all for power.
1: Rick, we only got about a minute here, but it's true. I mean, if you go back and just look, I challenge everyone to do it. Go look at even Obama, definitely Clinton. But if you go look at a Clinton or Obama commercials that were running on television, the issues they were talking about, they show no reflection of what the current Democrat Party is. The people, I think, that would currently be voting for members more like the DSA would be shocked at how moderate or even conservative leaning those advertisements are. At the time, obviously, you know, with George W. Bush and this, there was always that talk of, well, is it really just kind of a gray area between the two parties? That is not true anymore.
3: Yep. No, it's not true, and we're seeing it through all of their elections. It's only going to get worse in the general elections because they will lose with the candidates they're picking.
1: Yep. All right, Rick, thanks for joining us. I appreciate it. Thanks for coming on. Look, we got one more segment. We got a lot of calls lined up. We got a couple lines still open, though. So stay on hold, Warren, Franklin, Anita, two Warrens. How about that? Two Warrens, Franklin and Anita, and representing all over the country. And I want you to call in as well. Be a part of the show at 1-800-684-3110. 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And our first day wrapping up. This will be the last week of our Liberty Drive. 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
1: Welcome back to Secular. We're going to take all the calls we can. A lot of you on hold for a while, so we'll just go in the order they came in. Two Warrens. So, Warrens, listen up. First, I got to go to Washington Warren. He's been on hold about a half hour. Warren, go ahead.
7: Good morning. In 1963, I had a wonderful teacher that had me read the book Animal Farm, actually the whole class. And then he explained it all. And coming away from that, it's pure and simple that communism is the ultimate slavery. The government will be the slave owner and you will be the slave. You will not make your own decisions and you will not have a choice in anything. Well, and all you have to do is look at Russia's history, and it's very obvious.
0: Well, Warren, I think you're spot on there. It's books like Animal Farm or 1984. And George Orwell himself was a socialist. He wanted a more socialism, but was warning of authoritarian communism, right? So when you start to look at things like this, this is from a headline and a show title from a podcast and radio show called On the Media. It was distributed by NPR for many years, starting 2001. But now it's just New York Public Radio distributes it. Brooke Gladstone, she's won Peabody Awards for her journalism. This show covers the media. But here is their show from the weekend. The title is The Red Scare, But Dumber. And then it goes on to say that this episode looks at how President Trump and his allies are using dehumanizing language and the specter of communism to try and discredit all Democrats leading up to the midterm elections. So right there, the way that this is being phrased from the elites, the public radio class, is that it is a Red Scare, but dumber. As if the Red Scare was dumb. One, we saw the rise, and there was something called the Cold War that was going on, where Russia and the United States were jockeying for world power, and it was a very clear ramifications of what happened, where many nations that went under the Soviet communist style and the freedom that America brought to the table, that was a real thing. It wasn't something to laugh at and say it's the Red Scare, but dumber. Also, they're not lying about what they're saying. We've seen how individuals that are more centrist Democrats, like the, and not even centrist, the long-term congresswoman from Colorado, from the Denver area, that was in Congress for 30 years, was endorsed by the Congressional Progressive Caucus. So almost as far left as you used to be able to get, she had that endorsement, was unseated by the DSA. When they are saying things like government or public-owned corporations, when they are talking about no prisons, when they are talking about dismantling the checks and balances that our constitutional framework has, that is authoritarianism. That will be them replacing the freedom and the checks and balances that America has with their own system, where they know what's best, and it doesn't matter what you think, you will fall in line. That is why Animal Farm, 1984, all of those, it may seem like hyperbole, but yeah, people need to read them again, because these people in these parties that are pushing this clearly have one agenda in mind. And it's not dumber, it's not dehumanizing, it's their own words that they're using and going on Fox News to say it.
1: Yeah, okay. We got three calls and we got 5 minutes. I'm going to do my best to get to all three of these. Let's see if we can do it. Franklin, California, watching on Salem News Channel. Go ahead.
4: Gentlemen, we must remember the preeminent message of every socialist is to prove to you that he's not a communist.
1: Right.
4: The greatest message of every communist is to tell you he's just a socialist. We need to place a mantra into the consciousness of every normal Democrat. If you want to save the Democrat Party, vote Republican.
1: Yeah, Franklin, I mean, look, I think you're going to see the more middle of the ground road, and like I said, more traditional Democrats, you're going to see them siding with other parties. And you know why? Because their party has moved so aggressively. And the Republican Party, honestly, has become a bit more welcoming to some of the ideas that were more traditionally moderate Democrats, more of a Bill Clinton, even Obama-level Democrats. You see more of that in the Trump administration than maybe you would like to admit. And then you go back and watch, like I said, the talking points that they were doing. Now, sometimes their policies didn't show that, but their talking points did.
0: Well, and I think it did, to some degree, also pave the way, as our caller earlier said, because of the way that the Constitution was viewed by, like, a President Obama, of it being a living document, and that you could reinterpret it in real time without an amendment process needed, or you could get the right Supreme Court to rule that, they didn't really mean that back then. That is part of the problem that gets us here, because then they're like, okay, let's just get rid of the Constitution itself.
1: So, all right, two more calls. Let's go to Anita, California. Go ahead, Salem News Channel.
8: Hello.
1: Hello, Anita.
8: Just want to remind these wonderful Democrat socialists who are so unhappy with our country, the door works both ways. You're not happy we're here. I'm sure that Mr. Trump would very happily allow you to leave.
1: Yeah, I was looking at, I got served a video today. It was like the easiest countries to move to. And it showed, like, you'd be shocked to think of the ones they'd want to move to, obviously. Not easy.
0: Yeah.
1: Some of the ones you don't want to move to. Doors are open.
0: Right. Yeah. I don't think they actually want to go anywhere, because it's the freedom that we have here that allow them to spew this nonsense. If they were to go and try to say under a different form of government, hey, let's completely tear this down and start over, it wouldn't work out so well for them.
1: All right. Last call of the day. Warren, number two, Warren, line three. Go ahead.
10: Thanks, guys. You know, people like Mamdani and a lot of the Muslims that are getting elected, they don't want just communism. They want to bring in their Sharia law and Islam and dominate and take over the country. Just look at the UK and everything going on. We need to take them at what they say. Their imams are saying it point blank of what their intentions are.
1: Yeah, I mean, Warren, I think that is where it gets a little blurrier, because it's not even blurrier. It's just kind of like the Democrat Socialists, like, I don't think some of those intentions are being hidden. I think those intentions are now being platformed and part of the party. Whether you like it or not, it's just kind of where it is. And you bring up other countries that have had similar issues. Look, I mean, it is what's happening. It's unfortunate in some of these areas. And you have some communities and societies that have fully embraced it. Again, the DSA isn't out there hoodwinking people. They're out there saying, here's our motivations. Here's our talking points. Yes, that's them. If you like it, join with us. And problem is, there's a large group of people that do.
0: Well, and I don't think that we would say

0: Year, Craig Roberts.
1: Time once again to settle into your favorite easy chair for another hour of Vintage Radio. Later on, it's Escape. But first, let's enjoy the Screen Guild Theater. The Screen Guild was first heard for Gulf on CBS in January of 1939. In all of radio, no program succeeded in wooing more top Hollywood stars in the same time span than this one. While the Lux Radio Theater was paying up to $5,000 per appearance for its film stars, Screen Guild was a charity show, donating all star fees to the Motion Picture Relief Fund. Because of its mission, virtually every star in Hollywood was eager to appear on the Screen Guild Theater. The theater always provided top Hollywood dramas to a consistently high level. In 1942, the Gulf Oil Company dropped sponsorship, largely due to the fact that the war was having a big impact on the oil industry. The show then moved to NBC Thursday nights in October of 1948. A new 60-minute Screen Guild Theater moved to ABC, where it continued until May of 1951. Return with us now to those fabulous days of yesteryear with the Screen Guild Theater and Pardon My Past from May of 1947. Another classic radio moment from the archives of yesteryear.

Once again, it's time for Yesteryear, a look back at your favorite dramas, westerns, comedies, and musical variety shows from the golden age of radio. Here's your host for Yesteryear.

0: Lady Esther Screen Guild play tonight, Pardon My Past. The starring players...
1: This is Marguerite Chapman.
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0: Tonight, Lady Esther presents the Screen Guild Players and Columbia Pictures' amusing study of double identity, Pardon My Past. It stars John Hodiak in the dual role of Eddie York and Francis Pemberton, and Marguerite Chapman and William Demarest in their original roles of Joan and Chuck. The Lady Esther Screen Guild Players in Pardon My Past.
1: My name is Eddie York, and I saw plenty of action during the war. But the thing that happened right afterward, believe me, that shouldn't happen to a dog face. We were walking along Fifth Avenue, Chuck Gibson and I, and we thought we had the world by the tail. We had our discharge papers, some new civvies that almost fit us, two tickets to Beaver Falls, and enough cash in my wallet to start a mink farm, $3,000. We'd saved that out of our army pay and a couple of crap games on the boat coming back. Yeah, I guess we were feeling pretty good until this mean-looking guy stepped up to us.
2: Hello, Pemberton.
1: What? You talking to me?
3: You heard me, Pemberton.
1: What? Now, wait a minute, bud. You got the wrong guy.
3: Yeah, his name is Eddie York. And you better blow, mister. We don't like strangers.
2: Pemberton, I got orders to bring you in.
1: Me? Bring me in where?
3: Yeah, beat it, guy. Or I'll smack you three ways from... Uh-oh. A gun. Why didn't you say you was a cop?
2: I got a car here. Get in.
1: Now, look here, officer.
2: Move, I said.
1: Okay, but you'll find out you've made a mistake.
2: Same to you, Mr. Pemberton. I got him, Mr. Arnold. Here he is.
4: Oh, yes, Long. Bring him in.
3: Hey, Eddie, this ain't no police station.
1: Now, these guys aren't cops. This joint is upholstered like a...
2: Quiet, you guys. Mr. Arnold does the talking.
4: Hey, sit down, gentlemen. I was just looking at this book my dealer found for me. A real bargain, $5,000.
3: $5,000 for a book?
4: Do you read Shakespeare, my friend?
3: No.
4: You do read?
3: Sure I read. Where do you get off asking things like that?
2: Don't holler at Mr. Arnold.
4: It's quite all right, Long. Now then, Mr. Pemberton...
1: Look, you've got me mixed up with somebody else. My name is Eddie York.
3: And my name is Gibson. We're mink ranchers.
1: Yeah, and we're leaving for Beaver Falls tomorrow to open...
4: Mr. Pemberton, please.
1: You really believe my name is Pemberton?
4: Francis Pemberton. And 2 years ago, you placed a bet with me. $12,000 on Pegasus in the sixth race at Hialeah. Since then, you've been a little difficult to locate. But now I must insist that you pay. You see, my hobbies are rather expensive, Mr. Pemberton.
1: Look, if you keep on calling me Pemberton...
2: Hold it. Don't make a move.
1: I was just reaching for my wallet.
4: An excellent idea. Put your gun down, Long.
1: Well, there you are, in black and white on my discharge card. Eddie York.
4: I'll take that wallet, please.
1: What?
3: Hand it over, Eddie. They got a gun.
1: Well...
4: Thank you. $3,000.
1: Hey, wait a minute. That's every penny I've got.
3: We've got...
4: You had. Mr. Pemberton, I'll credit this to your account. And I'm afraid I'll have to call on you tomorrow for the balance.
1: But you can't...
4: Murder is rather frowned upon these days in my profession, but I have one very bad mental quirk. I can't bear it when live people owe me money.
3: Huh?
4: Long, take them away. Drop them where you found them.
1: That was a fine how-do-you-do. Next thing, we're back on Fifth Avenue again, only Arnold's got my wallet and my $3,000.
3: Ah, $3,000.
1: Our 3,000. And it was pretty clear by now I really did look like this Francis Pemberton. So Chuck came up with a bright idea. To find out where this Pemberton lived, go up there, explain, and get our money back. Well, it was a pretty big house, a real mansion. And you can imagine the shock when the butler opened the door for us.
5: Mr. Pemberton, this is a surprise, sir. Shall I get you a drink?
1: Bourbon
3: and soda.
1: I was pinching myself to make sure I wasn't dreaming. And just then, the nicest dream of all came floating down the hall.
6: Francis, I'm so happy to see you. Why didn't you write or something? How are you? How was Mexico?
1: Mexico?
6: Yes.
1: Well, look, there's something I've got to explain. I mean...
6: Silly, isn't this your home? Why should you apologize?
1: Well...
3: No reason at all.
6: Oh, how do you do? I don't think we've met, but then Francis always forgets to introduce people.
3: The name is Gibson, ma'am. Just call me Chuck.
6: How nice. You can call me Joan if you want to.
3: I want to.
6: I hope you're staying with us, Chuck.
3: Well, just for a few days, maybe, till I build up my strength.
1: Yes, he's leaving as soon as I pay him some money I owe him,
6: $3,000. $3,000. I see your luck hasn't changed. Well, Francis, why don't you give him a check?
1: A check? Oh, well, I would, only... Well, I think Chuck would rather have the cash, wouldn't you, Chuck?
3: Yeah, good hard cash. That's for me.
6: Well, I don't think there's that much in the house.
3: Oh.
6: But then you can call Uncle Wills in the morning.
3: Can't we call him tonight?
6: No, he's in Washington till tomorrow morning. So I guess that means you're staying, Chuck. I'll have a guest room made ready. Francis, you'll be in your old room, of course.
1: Look, John, I can't really...
6: Not now. I'd better go find the housekeeper.
3: Eddie, we're in.
1: Chuck, who do you think that girl is?
3: I don't know. What's the difference?
1: Well, suppose she's my wife.
3: Is that bad?
1: Now, wait a minute. I won't do it, Chuck. It's wrong. It's not right. It's...
7: Francis!
3: Uh-oh. Another relative.
7: Well, I thought we'd got rid of you. Not back to stay, I hope.
1: Well...
7: Same old worthless tomcat you was before. What to do, run you out down there?
3: Hey, now, look, you can't talk to my pal that way.
7: Who are you?
3: I was gonna ask that. Who are you, his old man?
7: I could sue you for that. I'm only his grandpa. As far as I'm concerned, that's too darn close for
6: grandpa,
7: comfort.
6: Grandpa, Francis, don't mind him. You know how he is.
1: But does he talk to everybody this way?
3: Why don't you open the window and toss the old cockroach out in the petunias?
7: Him? If he did, I might think there was still some hope for him.
6: Now, Grandpa, come along. It's way past your bedtime.
3: Good night, Papa. Nice to have met you.
7: Oh, yeah? Well, tink mutual. Good night.
3: Say, Eddie, all those things they told us we was fighting for, you know, I think this is it. Boy, what a joint. And what a room they gave me.
1: They gave us. I'm staying here, too.
3: But you got your own room. You heard her say so.
1: I don't even know where it is, and she might be in there. No, thanks. I'm sitting this one out. I'm not making a move until I find...
7: Oh, so there you are, you dandy-legged warthog.
1: What have I done now?
7: Nothing, as usual. The question is, what are you going to do?
1: About what?
7: About what? Young man, I'm talking about the little lady down the hall. 2 years you've been away, and her crying her heart out every night. Now, you just march your way in there and do something about it. Go on, she's waiting for you. Go on now, get.
1: Yes, but I...
3: Nighty night, pal.
1: I'll talk to you later. Now what? Where do I go? What do I do? Who do I see?
6: Francis.
1: Uh-oh.
6: Francis, I've been waiting for you. I want to talk to you.
1: Well, sure. Why not? Such a lovely night. Couldn't find a nicer night to talk.
6: Francis, are you all right?
1: Who, me? Sure. Fine. Perfect.
6: I didn't get a chance to ask you before, but... Francis, what about Mary?
1: Mary?
6: Yes, Mary.
1: Well, I was sort of hoping we could forget about that.
6: I suppose you'd like to forget about Stephanie, too.
1: Stephanie?
6: You've treated her even worse than Mary.
1: I'm sorry. I guess that's the way I am. Just a brute, that's all.
6: Aren't you even curious about her? Don't you want to know how she is?
1: Oh, sure. You know, I've been wondering. How is she, anyway?
6: Come on, I'll take you in to see her.
1: You mean she's here, right here in the house?
6: Well, of course she's here. Uncle Wills has been very careful about that. He's got two detectives watching her all the time.
1: Why? Is she violent or something?
6: Francis, I know you've acted oddly at times, but when you talk that way,
1: I... Oh, forget it.
6: All right. Here's Stephanie's room.
1: Look, do you think I ought to barge in like this?
6: Shh.
1: I mean...
6: Stephanie, see who's here. Wait a minute, darling. I'll turn on the light. Stephanie, look.
8: Daddy!
1: Well, I'll be darned. Slowly now, the pieces of the puzzle started fitting together. Mary was Francis Beverton's wife. Stephanie was his child. And Joan, she's the one I was really interested in. Joan was some sort of relative who lived in the house and took care of the youngster. The youngster. I had quite a time with her. She hung on like she'd never let me go and kept saying over and over again,
8: Daddy, can't I see Mommy? Can't I see Mommy, please?
1: So I just said, sure you can see your mother, Stephanie. And Joan said,
6: Francis, that's wonderful. I think you're a darling.
1: And then when I got back to Chuck's room, he said,
3: Eddie, don't look now, but you got lipstick.
1: Well, I got a pretty good night's sleep. But the next morning, Stephanie's mother arrived. I guess Joan had called her, and that's when my trouble started all over again.
6: Thank you, Francis. Thank you for letting me see her.
1: Well, that's okay. Forget it.
8: Daddy, like Mommy, don't you?
1: Oh, well, sure. I mean...
8: Daddy, can I go and stay with Mommy sometime?
6: Now, darling, Daddy's been very kind already. Let's not take advantage of it.
8: But I want to. Daddy, can I go and stay just a little while?
1: Oh, I guess so. Sure,
9: Sure, go ahead.
6: Francis, you're not joking.
9: What? Well, no, of course not. Take her anytime you want. Why shouldn't a child be with her mother?
6: Oh, thank you again, Francis. I still can't believe it. You've changed so much. Why didn't you answer my letters, Francis?
9: Letters?
6: Didn't you get them?
9: Oh, you mean your letters? Well, that's a long story. You see, I...
10: Francis?
9: Oh, hello, Joan.
10: Francis, there's a Mr. Arnold here to see you. He's in the library with Chuck.
9: With Chuck?
10: I think you'd better go in.
9: Yeah, I think I'd better, too.
4: That's the difference between us, Mr. Pemberton. When I make a promise, I always keep it. And I promised we'd collect the balance of what you owe us today.
9: Look, Mr. Arnold, you've got to believe me. I'm not this Pemberton guy you're after.
4: Of course not. You just live in his home. You just order his servants about. You just...
3: Listen, Lunkhead, don't you understand?
11: Shut up, you.
3: It's a pleasure.
4: It's amazing how persuasive Long can be when you know he has that little gun. And now then, Mr. Pemberton, I'd like my money.
9: I tell you, I haven't got it. I haven't got a dime.
12: Where is that decrepit idiot?
4: Yeah, what's that?
12: Now, Arthur, huh? Wills, please. I'll give him a piece of my mind. I'll tell him off.
4: What part of your amazing family is that, Mr. Pemberton?
9: Well, I guess that must be my Uncle Wills.
12: No need for you to come in, Joan. I'll handle this alone.
3: Alone, he says.
12: Francis, what's the meaning of this?
9: Well, you see, I needed a little money.
12: I'm not talking about the money. The money is nothing.
3: Nothing, he says.
12: Be quiet, sir. Francis, what is Mary doing here?
9: Well, Stephanie wanted to see her, and I thought...
12: You fool, you idiot. After spending 2 years in court to prove she was an unfit mother, I won't allow it, you hear? I won't have it.
9: I thought it might be something like that.
12: What's that?
9: Look.
3: We can talk about the ladies later. Right now, let's concentrate on the moolah, huh?
12: Francis, what is this moron talking about?
9: Money. I need $3,000.
3: Twelve.
9: I need $12,000. I need it right away.
12: What for? If you think I'm just going to hand you $12,000...
9: Just a minute, Uncle Wills. I want to ask you something. Is this money mine?
12: Well, of course it's yours, but just the same...
9: Then don't give me any more arguments, see?
12: What did you say?
9: I said I'm tired of listening to you shoot off your mouth. I want $12,000, and I want it right now.
12: Well, I haven't got that much in cash, of course, but... If a check will do...
3: Here you are. Here's a pen.
12: Thank you. Francis, I'd like to talk to
3: you. Just keep on writing. Come on, you can talk later. Come
12: yes. On. Yes. Here you are, Francis. $12,000. I wait for you outside till your friends have gone.
3: Hey, we did it, pal. We got the dough.
9: Yeah. Pay to the order of Francis Pemberton.
4: I believe that check belongs to me, if you please.
9: But now, look, you've already collected $3,000 from us and my wallet, too.
4: Oh, I have that right here. Cash, phony identification papers and everything. You can have it back as soon as you endorse this check. May I have your pen, Cluck?
3: The name is Chuck.
4: A rose by any other name. Thank you. Now, Mr. Pemberton, if you'll just sign here. Francis Pemberton. That's fine. Here's your wallet. And let me assure you, I was never happier to say goodbye. Let's go along.
11: Yes, sir. Right with you, Mr. Arnold.
9: Hey, Chuck, look, it's all here. The whole $3,000. Now we can scram out of this place.
3: What's the matter?
9: Holy cow, Chuck.
3: What's the matter?
9: I just realized. I signed Francis Pemberton's name on that check. They won't honor it at the bank, and Arnold's going to think we crossed him. Chuck, for the love of Pete, what do we do?
3: You had the right idea a minute ago. Let's scram.

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0: And now, Lady Esther presents the second act of Pardon My Past, starring Marguerite Chapman, John Hodiak, and William Demarest.
1: We really meant to scram out of there, and we were on our way when it happened. The one thing we hadn't counted on. We heard the front doorbell ring, and we heard the butler go to answer it. We heard the big door swing open, and then... Hello, Birch. I'm afraid that I forgot my key.
2: Mr. Pemberton.
1: Oh, come now. You can't be that surprised.
2: But Mr. Pemberton, you were just in the...
1: In Mexico, of course. And now suppose you forget the welcoming ceremonies and go and fix me a bourbon and soda.
2: Yes, sir.
1: And, Birch, if my return is such a shock to you, perhaps you'd better fix one for yourself. It was him, all right, Francis Pemberton. But if you'd asked me right then, I'd have said it was me. I caught a squint of him as he went down the hall, and it was just like I was looking in a mirror. We two were alike as two peas on a fork. Even Uncle Wills couldn't tell the difference. Just then he came barging down the hall stairs.
3: Francis?
1: Hello, Uncle Wills. Surprised?
3: I most certainly was. Francis, I never thought you'd speak to me that way.
1: What way?
3: The way you spoke in the library.
1: The library? I haven't been in a library.
3: Now, Francis, please.
1: But I haven't. I just got here, Uncle Wills. I just arrived from Mexico. Really, I haven't been in the house a full minute.
3: Then it must have been an imposter.
1: An imposter?
3: He looked like you. He spoke like you. I would have sworn it was you. Why, I even gave him a check for $12,000.
1: You did?
3: Yes. And Mary and Stephanie. This explains everything.
1: What? What about Mary and Stephanie?
3: They're gone.
1: Gone?
3: Don't you see what happened? This crook must have been mistaken for you in the past. He knew that he could pass as your double.
1: But Uncle Will...
3: It's as clear as crystal. He reads about the divorce, gets in touch with Mary. They cook up a deal to kidnap Stephanie.
1: Kidnap and... Stephanie? Uncle Wills, we've got to do something.
3: Don't worry, my boy. They won't get far. Birch? Birch, where are you?
4: Right here, sir.
3: Get the police on the telephone. Then call the bank. Make it fast, Birch.
4: Yes, sir, yes.
3: Francis, I'll stop that check. They won't get a dime.
1: I don't care about the money, Uncle Wills. It's Mary. I was hoping that if I pulled myself together, she might maybe give me another try. I never thought she'd do a thing like this.
3: Now, Francis, I know just how you feel, but I must insist you leave Mary to me.
1: All right. I guess I've been a lot of trouble.
3: Well, I've always tried to help you, my boy. But now you've had a long trip. You must be very tired. You'd better go upstairs and get some rest.
1: Right about there, Chuck and I began to boil. Overhearing a thing like that, we knew Uncle Wills was pulling a fast one. But we didn't have much time to feel sorry for Francis. We were too worried about ourselves. We couldn't stay in the house, and we couldn't leave, not with the cops out looking for us, so we ducked into a big closet in the library. And that's how we happened to hear Grandpa and Joan.
5: Doesn't matter what Uncle Wills might say. I don't believe it, Grandpa. I just don't believe that fellow was a crook.
6: Of course he wasn't no crook. Plain as the nose on Uncle Wills' face.
5: What makes you so sure?
6: Because I know, that's why. That fellow must have been Francis' twin brother.
5: Twin brother?
6: Nobody knowed it but me. You see, Francis was adopted when he was 6 months old. But they never told him. They thought it might be better that way.
5: Well, yes, but the twin...
6: John and Sue would have taken them both, but the other one had already been spoken for. Whoever it was, they got the good one.
5: Oh, Grandpa, I'm so glad to know the truth.
6: You are, huh? Why? You take a shine to that other feller?
5: Oh, well, I liked him. Yeah. I thought he was Francis. I'm so happy to know he changed.
6: Hmm. Must be this spring weather. You better drink yourself some molasses and sulfur.
5: Now, Grandpa, please.
6: Well, drink something. That's what I'm going to do. Unless Francis finished everything in the house already. You got good taste, girl. I like the fella myself.
5: I wonder how he knew. I wonder how he knew what...
7: Joan.
5: Where did you...
7: Shh.
5: Where did you come from?
6: That's a long story, sister. We ain't hardly got time for that now.
1: Joan, I want to talk to you.
5: I don't even know. I don't know which one you are.
6: With me around, how can you miss?
1: Joan, I couldn't tell you before. We got into this thing and we couldn't get out. My name is Eddie York.
5: How do you do?
1: I'm pleased to meet you.
6: How do you like that? We're up to our neck and they're starting to get formal. Eddie, tell her, will you?
1: We're in trouble, Joan. We're in lots of trouble.
5: You mean the police?
6: Listen, that's just the half of it.
1: I endorsed that check to Mr. Arnold. When it turns up, NG, he'll come gunning for us. You've got to help us get away from here. You could get us a cab or a car or anything. Well,
4: Is that too much to ask? I thought you liked me.
5: I did. That's why I'm so disappointed.
4: Disappointed?
5: You're only thinking of yourself.
6: Who else is there?
5: Francis! I didn't think you'd run out on him.
4: Oh, now, look, Joan.
5: You must know what Uncle Wills is doing to him, and to Mary, too. I've tried to tell Francis, but he won't even listen. You're the only one who can set him straight.
4: But, Joan...
5: You spoke to Mary, and you know how she feels. It's Uncle Wills who's keeping them apart. And if you walk out now,
4: Who says we're walking?
6: I say we're walking.
4: Now, take it easy, Chuck.
5: Eddie, you'll do it? You'll make Francis wake up?
4: No. I've got a better idea. We'll let Uncle Wills wake him up.
5: But how?
4: Can you get Francis down here? Make him hide in that closet? Tell him Mary wants to see him or something?
5: I think so.
4: Okay. I'll come back in here, and then...
5: And then what?
4: And I'll just wait for Uncle Wills.
7: Francis?
4: Oh, hello, Uncle Wills.
7: I thought you were upstairs in your room.
4: I am.
7: Beg your pardon?
4: Yep. Sound asleep, like I've been for years.
7: Francis, are you feeling all right?
4: Oh, sure. Sure, I feel fine. But, Uncle Wills, I think you need a pair of glasses. Unless you want to take another look at me.
7: Take another look at... You mean you're the other one? I thought you'd gone.
4: Curiosity killed my cousin, the cat. I had to find something out before I left.
7: What do you want?
4: I want to know what you did with all those letters from Mary. You don't like to put that into words, do you? You don't like to say you destroyed them all.
7: I'm asking you again. What do you want?
4: I want to know why you're keeping those two apart. You wouldn't like to answer that either, would you? You wouldn't like to say you want to keep control of Francis. Maybe not so much Francis, but control of his money. You wouldn't like to admit what might happen to you if Francis took over control, if he ever started going over his books and discovered what a sucker he's been.
7: All right. I'll make you a proposition, my friend.
4: I'm willing to listen.
7: Why did you come here in the first place? For money?
4: In a way.
7: Very well. If you'll clear out of here and stop meddling, I'll make good that check I gave you this morning and possibly add a little more besides. What do you say?
4: Well, I always like to sleep on a deal.
7: No, I've got to know right now.
4: Look, just let me think it over a little. You stay right here. I'll go out in the hall.
7: It won't be long.
4: No. No, I've got a hunch it won't be long at all.
7: Eddie.
5: Shh. We couldn't resist. We've been listening out here. Eddie, do you think it's going to work?
4: Well, I don't know. Francis was in that closet, and he must have gotten a lowdown on Uncle Wills. Now, if he's just got spine enough to come out... Yes, he came out. He came out fine.
6: Okay, Mr. Robin Hood, you got everything settled. Now can we scram out of this joint?
4: Now, wait a minute, Chuck. How about Arnold?
5: Well, I'm sure Francis will take care of him. But what about Mary?
4: Well, I'm sure that Francis will take care of her, too. Now, what about us?
5: Us?
4: Joni, do you know anything about Mink?
5: Not much. I've never met one formally.
4: I want to start from the bottom and learn with us.
6: He means we're going to run our Mink ranch.
4: Yeah, we three could be very happy together.
6: We three?
4: How about it, Joan?
5: Oh, Eddie.
6: Hey, Eddie, you got lipstick again.
4: Yes, but now it's legitimate. I'm in the family. We're going to be related by marriage.

0: Thank you, William Demarest, John Hodiak, and Marguerite Chapman for your delightful performances in tonight's play.
1: Thank you, Mr. Bradley. It was our fun. The wonderful work being done by the Motion Picture Relief Fund and its country house makes our appearances with the Lady Esther Screen Guild players a double pleasure. For we know the benefits from these programs support that work.
0: Next week, the Lady Esther Screen Guild players will present Brief Encounter. It will star Herbert Marshall and Lily Palmer. Be sure to listen. Pardon My Past was produced and directed by Bill Lawrence, adapted by Harry Cronman, and was presented through the courtesy of Columbia Pictures and Mutual Productions. Music on tonight's show was arranged and conducted by Wilbur Hatch. John Hodiak appeared by arrangement with Metro-Goldwyn-Mayer, producers of the Technicolor picture, The Yearling, starring Gregory Peck, Jane Wyman, and Claude Jarman, Jr. William Demarest will soon be seen in Paramount's Technicolor production, The Perils of Pauline. Marguerite Chapman appeared through the courtesy of Columbia Pictures, producers of the Technicolor picture, Down to Earth, starring Rita Hayworth and Larry Parks. This is Truman Bradley speaking for Lady Esther. Thank you and good night. This is CBS, the Columbia Broadcasting System.
2: From May of 1947, it's been the Screen Guild Theater with Pardon My Past. 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
3: 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Here's Craig Roberts.
2: Escape, radio's greatest series of high adventure, began as a CBS run in 1947. Shifted here and there, often used as a summer replacement program for such programs as Suspense. Escape, with its small, sustaining budget, didn't have the regular high-priced film stars who often appeared on Suspense, but instead had a steady group of radio's old pros that held the series together. William Conrad and Paul Fries were the shining lights. Fries did the announcing in the early days, and then later Conrad took over. From the beginning, Escape took its stories from the classics of adventure. Later, original scripts were used, but Escape still continued doing many great plays, including Jack London's The Scarlet Plague. Many of the stories dramatized on Escape became radio classics and were later redone on Suspense. The producer-director for much of the run was the talented Norman MacDonald. Program ended in September of 1954. Return with us now to those exciting days of yesteryear with Escape and Up Periscope from August of 1951. Another classic program from the radio vault of yesteryear.
4: Finding life rather dull, dreaming again of exotic places, wishing you were somewhere else, we offer you Escape.

0: Escape with us now to the Yellow Sea and the story of a man who fought the entire Japanese Navy with an ancient submarine and an untrained crew, as Alec Hudson tells it in his exciting story, Up Periscope.
1: It happened in 1938. Pearl Harbor was just another naval base somewhere in the Pacific, and China, still further away, was swarming with Japanese invaders. And in 1938, a United States submarine, the S-52, docked at Pearl Harbor, and I walked down her gangplank. No longer a commanding officer, merely Lieutenant Thomas J. Baker, USN, retired. I said a fond farewell to the boatswain's mate, tucked my commissioning pennant under one arm, moved into the Moana Hotel on Waikiki, just outside Honolulu. And an hour later, I was at the Moana bar, sipping an exotic Hawaiian drink known as bourbon and water, and toasting my lost career in silence. That was until a strange little man behind horn-rimmed glasses tapped my elbow.
2: Excuse me, please. Let me buy this drink for you, Lieutenant Baker.
1: Beg your pardon?
2: Oh, you do not know me, of course. But I have spent some hours searching for you, Lieutenant.
1: I didn't get the name.
2: It is Lee, Sung Lee. You are, of course, the former commanding officer of the submarine S-52.
1: Yeah.
2: You docked at Pearl Harbor on Tuesday, and today, at precisely 12 o'clock noon, you were relieved of your command by your executive officer.
1: Hey, now, wait a minute.
2: You received what your Navy refers to as a medical discharge. It was found that you are deaf in your left ear. Is that not correct, Lieutenant Baker?
1: Yeah.
2: You see, my facts are accurate.
1: Yeah.
2: I am an unofficial representative of the Chinese government. I have come to you with a business proposition.
1: A business proposition?
2: You are available, are you not?
1: Well, yeah, I think you could say that.
2: It is a pity that a young man such as yourself should have his chosen career destroyed by such a trivial matter as the hearing of a watch ticking.
1: You must have been there for the examination.
2: I am well aware of these matters. All too often your Navy acts somewhat hastily, without due consideration for all of the facts.
1: What's your proposition, Mr. Lee?
2: You are direct. That is good. Lieutenant Baker, I have come to offer you command of a Chinese submarine for action against the Japanese invaders.
1: I beg your pardon?
2: It is true. The Chinese government desires that you take charge of a submarine for operations at the mouth of the Yangtze River.
1: The Yangtze?
2: You are familiar with this area, of course. Then perhaps you would consider the following terms. We will pay you $1,000 each month, plus your expenses. In addition to this amount, you will receive a bonus.
1: Go on, Mr. Lee.
2: A bonus of $50,000 for each major Japanese ship you might sink.
1: $50,000?
2: That is correct. Your answer, Lieutenant Baker?
1: Maybe you better give me a little time, Mr. Lee.
2: Time is of the essence. That is an American expression, is it not?
1: Make it 1 week. A week from today.
2: Very well. 1 week from today, and we will have your answer. Need I remind you, Lieutenant, that in this matter, the utmost secrecy must be maintained.
1: Yeah, I'm aware of that, Mr. Lee.
2: Good. Thank you, Lieutenant. China will not forget you.
1: The market for slightly used submarine officers was at low ebb in 1938. So a week later, I met with Mr. Lee and three elderly Chinese. I made a counterproposal. Would I be allowed to hire three key men of my own choice as assistants? Mr. Lee and friends agreed. And I found myself promoted. Lieutenant Commander Thomas J. Baker, Chinese Navy. I wired three ex-shipmates. Two answered. Chuck Young, an engineer who'd been paid off after 16 years of service. And Jimmy Mann, my old chief torpedoman from the boats in Panama. A week later, Young and Mann arrived. And 2 days after that, Young, Mann, and myself took the clipper for Hong Kong. Our destination, Amoy. On the decks of Amoy, we were met by a bright-looking young man in a light blue gown and a black silk Chinese cap. He introduced himself.
3: You are Captain Baker, is it not correct? I am Wong, your first officer.
4: How do you do, Wong? This is our engineer, Chief Young.
5: Yeah, howdy.
4: And our chief torpedoman, Jimmy Mann.
6: Glad to meet you, Mr. Wong.
3: With deepest gratitude and humility, gentlemen.
5: Yeah, thanks.
6: Yeah, sure thing.
3: If you gentlemen will follow me now, I'll show you your quarters. This way, please.
6: Hey, Skip. What does he mean, show us to our quarters? I don't even see a boat.
4: You see a Chinese junk port side to up ahead?
6: Sure, but who signed up for a junk? I thought we was back in a pig boat, maybe.
5: Open your eyes, man. It's a decoy. Subs under that straw and bamboo.
6: Now, what is this, a game?
4: They're fighting a war over here, man. That means Jap bomber patrols.
6: Oh, I get it.
5: Congratulations.
4: Stow it. Here comes one.
3: Will you step aboard now, please?
4: All right.
6: Okay.
5: That's your thing.
3: This is Lieutenant Lu, Captain. Here's your second officer.
4: How do you do, Lieutenant?
7: Indeed, a pleasure to welcome you aboard, Captain.
6: What a Neptune, it's an S-boat.
3: It is indeed ancient, gentlemen, but we have kept it in good repair. Would you care to inspect our humble ship?
4: Yes, I would. Thanks, Wong.
3: Lieutenant Lu and myself will see that your quarters are in order, gentlemen.
4: 1918 class, 12 knots surfaced, 8 submerged.
5: That means 2 main diesels, 500 horse each. I put 10 years in on one of these fish.
6: And 4 torpedo tubes forward. That ain't much bite, Skipper.
4: No, it's the best we've got. All right, you two, now you've seen her. 1 S-boat to fight the Navy. Here's where you sign on or off. Young?
5: I'm on, Skipper.
4: Man?
6: We got a crew of Chinese farmers that can't speak a word of English. We got an S-boat somebody dredged up from under the main. We got officers wearing blue kimonos.
4: Man, on or off?
6: Okay, Skipper, I'm on.
4: Man was right about the crew. Outside of Lu and Wong, not a man among them could understand even pidgin English. One thing about our Chinese S-boat was universal, the smell. The smell of fuel oil and acid and humans at work. And we worked around the clock. I was given 30 days to mold 800 tons of iron into a ship and a mass of Chinese peasants into a fighting force. Young complained constantly, the way a chief petty officer or a sergeant complains. So I knew he was making out all right. But Jimmy Mann came up with a unique problem.
6: Okay, Skipper, so now we got torpedo fuel. Best darn torpedo fuel I ever tasted.
4: Since when did you switch to grain alcohol?
6: You know we ain't got no grain alcohol. It's just that I found us a substitute.
4: All right, tell me about it.
6: Well, it seems there was some gin on the docks one day. Several cases. By rigging up my own little still, I was able, with tears in my eyes, to change the gin into torpedo fuel.
4: Well, I'll see if the Chinese government hasn't got a spare Navy cross.
6: Just call me Kentucky Jim Mann. We're serving old torpedo in a galley.
4: I made an itemized list out on the Chinese S-boat. It showed no deck guns, sound gear worse than useless, no fire control system for firing the torpedoes, and no flood control. Then one day toward the end of the month, Chuck Young brought up the real problem.
5: I tell you, Skipper, it can't be done. These old batteries are next to worthless.
4: Well, you can't expect much of batteries that have been lying around a back channel for years.
5: Expect much? Look, Skipper, batteries are the life of a sub. If we got no batteries, we got no boat.
4: I'm painfully aware of that, Chuck.
5: You know what happens to old batteries? They seep hydrogen. One of these days, we're going to be submerged, and the hydrogen is going to start leaking out, and wham! It blow up like a Chinese firecracker.
4: Then we'll have to be cautious.
5: Cautious? With hydrogen? You can't see the stuff. You can't hear it. You can't smell it. Something makes a spark, the whole boat blows sky high.
4: All right, Chuck, have you got any suggestions?
5: Well, outside of forgetting the whole thing.
4: Yeah, that's what I thought. Get your engine room in order, Chief. We're sailing for the Yangtze tomorrow.
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0: And now, back to Escape.
4: We sailed north through the Formosa Strait, traveling submerged, surfacing only after sunset. It took us 10 days to get to the latitude of the Saddle Islands. And in those 10 days, my Chinese crew behaved like veterans.
1: Just north of the saddles, we took up station across the most probable route of the convoys coming down from Japan. One afternoon, we were in the middle of one of those Saddle Island fogs, with a five-knot wind that blew the stuff in patches. At about 5 o'clock, a patch of clear weather blew in, and we went down. My first officer, Lieutenant Wong, was standing next to me. When I brought her to periscope death and took a look around, my heart nearly jumped out of my mouth.
3: You sighted something, Captain?
1: One, two, three, four, five. Good Lord.
3: It is Japanese convoy, Captain.
1: More than a convoy, Wong. An entire division. Heavy stuff. Battleships, cruisers, destroyers. Here, have a look.
3: Yes, Captain. It is as you say. 4,000 or 5,000 yards.
1: They're lying stern to. They're anchored, waiting for the fog to lift. Wong, stand by to submerge.
3: But, Captain, an entire Japanese fleet...
1: Well, what do you think we're here for? Down periscope. Signal General Headquarters. We're going down to attack. Wong took the helm, and Lu was the diving officer, chanting his orders in sing-song Cantonese to the bow and stern planesmen. And in 2 minutes, our S-boat was ready to attack.
6: Torpedo tubes loaded and ready, skipper.
3: Steady on course 210, Captain.
1: We'll run parallel at 1,500 yards. Hard right rudder.
3: Hard right rudder, sir.
1: Up periscope.
3: Up periscope, sir.
9: Tongue-leo, my senior.
1: Steady on course 090.
3: 090, sir.
9: Once again, how?
1: We'll take the battle wagon first, Wong. That's Matsui class. Come left 5 degrees.
3: Come left 5 degrees, sir.
1: There she is, Wong. Lying there, inviting a tin fish.
3: Steady on course 0 right 5, sir.
1: Start timing.
3: 10 seconds. 9 seconds. 8 seconds. 7 seconds. 6 seconds. 5 seconds.
1: Stand by to fire one.
3: 4 seconds. 3 seconds. 2 seconds. 1 second. Time up.
1: Fire one. Hold it down, Lou. Don't broach her.
9: Hold on. I don't believe any
1: eagle. Fire two. One, two, three, four. Fire three. Steady, Wong.
3: Steady, sir.
1: Steady.
9: Fire four!
1: Down periscope!
9: Martino!
1: Left full rudder, full speed ahead!
9: You know, I go down, Marley.
1: Take it down to 100 feet!
9: Just on, you know! Oh, William,
1: come to course, 340.
3: 340, sir!
7: Down to 100 feet, Captain.
3: Captain, did we...
1: Wait a minute.
5: Skipper, it's ahead. Yeah, two. Yeah. Three. Four. Clean hits. Four out of four.
1: Four tin fish in a battle wagon's guts, Jimmy, huh? Well, just don't stand there, man. Reload. We're going back for more.
6: Aye, aye, Skipper. The tubes are practically ready.
1: Stand by to bring her up, Lou.
9: Aye, aye, Captain.
3: But... Four hits, Captain. Surely.
1: Battleships can take it, Wong. We want to be sure. Destroyers dropping depth charges. They'll be spraying them like hand grenades. Right full rudder.
3: Right full rudder, sir.
6: The boats are ready to fire again, Skipper.
1: Good. Stand by. Course 250.
3: 250, sir.
1: Take her up, Lou.
9: Aye, aye, sir. Nino, nana.
1: I had time for one quick periscope exposure, and it told me everything I could want to know. The Jap battleship lay on her side, her rail under. She was sinking. On the horizon, a group of destroyers were depth charging the daylights out of some innocent fish. The fog was drifting in. It would be dark in half an hour. Now, there was no use wasting another torpedo on the battleship, and the destroyers were too tough to hit. I had 6 torpedoes left, and I wanted to save them for the big boys. I let Wong have a look through the periscope.
3: Oh, the battleship. We're sunk battleship. Wait until we report this to our leaders.
1: Yeah, we aren't finished yet.
3: Hey, Captain, look, quickly. Another big ship, close to us.
1: Let me have it. It's a cruiser. 10,000 tons at least. All right, sailors, there's our next target. Left full rudder.
3: Left full rudder, sir.
9: Stand
1: by to fire one.
4: Yeah, we'll have to gamble this one, Wong. Yeah, I guess it's speed at 30 knots. Course 260. We'll take a 90-degree track. Down, periscope.
9: Oh, now listen, no more.
4: Full speed ahead.
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4: Just at that instant, a Jap destroyer passed over us going like a shark after Barracuda. But it was too late to stop now.
7: 1 second.
4: And I gave the word to fire one, then two, then three, then four. We headed down, fast. I gotta take a look, Juan. Lou, take her up to periscope depth.
7: Periscope depth. Aye, aye, Captain.
6: Skipper, I gotta talk to you.
4: Come on, just a minute.
7: Periscope depth, Captain.
4: Up periscope.
7: Up a periscope.
4: Cruiser's down by the stern, Jimmy. We got her.
6: Captain, listen to me.
4: The fog's coming in again.
6: Captain, cell number 72 has revised itself. The storage batteries are going out.
4: Well, rip up the battery decks and get those jumpers across. I'll hold her speed down as low as possible.
6: Right, Skipper.
4: Take her down to 100 feet.
7: Captain, to periscope. Destroyer bearing down on us, full speed.
4: Let me look. Forget the batteries. Full speed. Take her down, Lou. Take her down. Crash dive. Crash dive.
9: Captain, hurry up. Continue.
4: We moved down in a hurry. Whatever Lou was saying in Cantonese did the trick. Luck was with us. But we'd had a lifetime of luck in the past 20 minutes. It couldn't last forever. And it didn't. A sheet of blue flame shot through the boat. It followed the hull plates and flashed wherever moisture had collected. It made a blue halo around the sweaty faces of the men. It didn't seem hot. No one was burned. But the Chinese crew screamed in terror. Hydrogen. Hydrogen given off by the storage batteries. Something had touched it off before enough could build up to make a human bomb out of all of us. Now we had to surface, but we couldn't. Destruction was up there in the form of a Jap destroyer. Destruction down here. Hydrogen. Suddenly, I glanced at the depth gauge. We were coming up. The bombing planes, paralyzed with fear, had frozen the controls on hard rise. Get her down, Luke! Get her down!
9: I am trying, Captain. He does not understand. Chinto, let us
7: go! Breaking surface, Captain.
9: I cannot free the man from the controls, Captain.
7: Captain, through the periscope. Destroyer bearing down.
4: The impact threw all of us to the deck. I got back up in time to see water gushing down through the conning tower hatch. A direct hit. A superstructure destroyed. Close all watertight doors. Secure the hatches.
7: Captain, it lights. The lights are gone out.
5: The circuit breaker's knocked out.
4: Switch out the emergency lights. Young, can you work on the circuit breakers?
10: Aye, aye, sir.
6: We're getting water in the torpedo room.
4: Never mind that, man. Help Young with the circuit breakers.
6: Aye, aye, sir.
7: The crew, Captain. They're very frightened. The lights.
6: The lights are on.
4: Lou, what's our depth?
7: 150 feet, Captain. We are sinking rapidly.
4: Hard rise on the bound stern planes.
6: The circuit breakers, okay. Skip up, but the pumps can't handle this water.
4: We'll take charge of the air manifold, Jimmy. Blow out a little of number two main ballast.
6: Aye, aye, Captain.
7: 200 feet, Captain. We are going down too fast, Captain. 225 feet, Captain. No, Captain. Wait, now we are rising at 200 feet.
11: Captain, I do not understand.
7: 175 feet, we are rising rapidly.
4: Man, vent a little air out of the ballast tank.
11: Captain, what is happening? First we are too deep, then we move up too swiftly.
4: It's the water inside the boat. It rushes forward and we dive, then back aft and we go up.
7: Still coming up, Captain. 100 feet.
6: It's no use, Skipper. The pumps can't handle our weight fast enough.
4: You sure the Kingston valves are open in the main ballast tank?
6: Yes, sir.
7: 50 feet, Captain. Nearing surface.
4: Well, we'll have to take our chances on the surface, man. Blow all main ballasts.
6: Blow all main ballasts, Captain.
11: Captain, Captain.
4: What is it, Wong?
11: The crew, they don't understand what is happening. Water is filling ship.
4: Well, we'll be surfaced in 2 minutes.
11: But they have taken the knives from the ship's galley. They are crazed with fear.
4: Hold them off, I tell you. We're nearing surface.
7: Periscope depth, Captain.
4: Oh, never mind that, Lou. Take her up to the surface.
6: We're okay, Skipper. We're coming up.
11: Captain, listen to me. These poor farmers know nothing of submarines. They must be stopped.
6: Skipper, they're going for the hatch.
4: Wong, stop them. We're not surfaced yet.
7: Nearing surface, Captain.
9: I can't pull them back.
6: Captain, the water's pouring in on the batteries. Those crazy crews have opened the hatches.
7: Surface, Captain.
6: Skipper, the batteries. The salt water's pouring under the batteries.
11: Captain, what is this green gas?
4: Wong, pass the word for all hands to abandon ship.
6: Skipper, if that chlorine gets to us, we're finished. Let's get out of here.
4: Okay, where's Young?
6: I don't know. He was in a Chinese mob a few minutes ago. Skipper, the chlorine spread.
4: Yeah. Let's get Young. Follow me.
6: Skipper, I don't... Skipper, look. Young.
4: Young.
6: And me, Cleaver, buried in Scully's dead skipper.
4: Well, he's trying to stop that mob. He got that for his efforts.
6: Let's get out of here, Skipper.
4: Yeah, you're right, Jimmy. We can't help young. This way. You okay, Jimmy?
6: Sure thing, Skipper.
4: Those poor devils forgot to take their life jackets.
6: We can't help them, Skipper. They brought it on themselves.
11: Captain, you all right?
4: Yeah, all right, Warren. Where's Lou?
10: I don't know.
6: We can still save the ship, can't we, Skipper? It's the gas that drove us out.
4: Three men can rob a sub. Warren, the S-boat belongs to your country. We leave her this way, she might drift into the hands of the Japs.
11: My country needs a submarine. We have so few weapons.
4: Well, it's you and man and me. Do you think we can save her?
11: No. You have done your best, Captain. It's for you to decide.
4: All right. Man, take the forward hatches. Wong, you take aft. We're going to scuttle her. We scuttled the S-boat. Wong, Man, and myself. Then we drifted apart in the black, muddy Yangtze River. I looked back just once to see my boat go down steadily by the stern. She was a pig-iron wench of uncertain antecedents, but she'd been all mine, and she met her end like a lady. The last thing I remembered was the black water in the night. When I regained consciousness, I was aboard a Chinese fishing junk. And with the fish, I was delivered the following day to Ningpo.
12: Enough, gentlemen. You must contain your emotions. This man, this American, must be tried fairly.
13: As fairly as he has sunk our submarine. Do not forget that, worthy one.
12: You have heard his story. It is now up to us to believe it.
4: But you haven't heard my story. You've kept me locked up in your filthy jail for 2 days. You haven't let me wire my government. You haven't let me
12: please,
4: do any...
12: Please, please, Lieutenant. You are making this most unpleasant. Indeed, we have listened to your strange tale. You yourself have admitted ordering our noble submarine to be sunk.
4: Yeah, but what about the rest of it? The battleship we sunk and the cruiser?
12: Surely, Lieutenant, you are not still portraying yourself in this ridiculous, heroic fantasy.
4: But I tell you, we sunk them, a battleship and a cruiser. Then we were forced to abandon ship. Ask the Japanese. They'll tell you we got two of their major ships before they got us.
12: Surely, Lieutenant, you are not so naive as to believe that our enemy would admit to this, even if it were true. Tell your distinguished superiors, these gentlemen gathered here, just who saw these imagined sinkings?
4: I did. And so did Wong, my first officer, Lieutenant Wong. He saw them, both of them.
12: Ah, so there was someone else. And pray, tell us then, where is Lieutenant Wong?
4: I don't know. He drifted away from me during the night.
12: He drifted away from you during the night. I believe we may now weigh the evidence. The crime is treason against the government of China. Gentlemen, how do you find this man? You see, Lieutenant, you deserve the maximum penalty. Death tomorrow morning before the firing squad. However, we are all too aware of your American citizenship. Therefore, we shall suspend this sentence under one condition. That you leave at once and never return to China again. Is so?

So I left China. My $1,000 a month salary, my bonus now worth $100,000, the unofficial Mr. Lee, I saw none of it or him. In the end, I was glad to be alive and to have discovered that I had my belly full of submarines for life.

0: under the direction of Norman McDonald, Escape has brought you Up Periscope by Alec Hudson, especially adapted for radio by William Frug, and starring Hi Everback. Featured in the cast were Harry Bartell and Edgar Berrier, with Lou Krugman, Ben Wright, Byron Kane, and Charles Lung. 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This is Roy Rowan speaking.
1: From August of 1951, it's been Escape with Up Periscope. 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
2: Abolish the Electoral College. Replace the President and Supreme Court with an executive and judiciary chosen by and subordinate to Congress. Eliminate the Senate. Seize ownership of essential industries. These are not just hysterical claims about the Democratic Socialists of America. This is the platform the DSA adopted and published. DSA co-chair Megan Romer confirmed on Fox News Sunday that the DSA and its candidates will pursue those goals and by any means necessary. These DSA activists and candidates do not want to just win elections. They want a toehold for a revolution. It is not a game to them, nor a pose, and the events of the last century make very clear what the outcomes of such a revolution will be. Even winning an attempted revolution against the constitutional order would devastate the country, and the DSA does not plan on losing it. When communists tell you who they are, believe them.
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5: 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And it's true. That's what we do, where you're getting a bunch of news and you're getting it from different perspectives and you're getting different. And you know that news outlets have agendas, oftentimes hidden agendas, the stories that they cover, the stories they don't cover. As my friend and colleague on WMAL, Chris Plant, says, the most insidious form of the media bias is what they choose not to cover. And we're seeing it play out before our very eyes. Good morning. I'm Larry O'Connor. It's O'Connor and Company here in the Relief Factor Studios. The mainstream media, the corporate media, the legacy media, the brands that you're told are the only real media that you should care about, ABC, CBS, NBC, Washington Post, New York Times, virtually silent on one of the most important consequential stories that we have seen in many years, and it's been developing for several days now. The story hit, I want to say, Friday night, maybe midday Saturday. The first coverage that we tracked, thanks to the great work of Tom Elliott at Gravian. Tom Elliott and the whole team at Gravian do such a great job of monitoring the media and showing you what they're doing and what they're saying. And Tom himself is just a champion here on stories like this, where he's kept all the receipts. He's got all the video. He's got all of the data. And this story, if you haven't already guessed, is the release of the Anthony Fauci diaries. We led with it yesterday. We talked about it in multiple segments. It's kind of a big deal. We kind of went through hell during the pandemic. Our children were damaged during the pandemic. They are still recovering from it. Horrible decisions were made that ruined people's lives. And it all comes back in many instances to this one man, Anthony Fauci. Now, I know it's not all his fault. And I know that if you look at the decisions that were made by elected officials who were in charge of states' policies in reaction to the pandemic, it was a little bit like playing roulette. You know, if your ball happened to be on one of those 50 little spaces that gave you a Governor Ron DeSantis or a Governor Kristi Noem or a Governor Greg Abbott, you know, you won the roulette game. If your ball was in the little slot representing a state like Virginia or California or New York or Illinois or Maryland, well, you lost a lot. It was a crapshoot. But those states that did destroy your lives, destroy your businesses, destroyed your profession, destroyed your family, those governors were informed by Anthony Fauci. In fact, the governors like Ron DeSantis or Greg Abbott, Kristi Noem, those governors got mocked and ridiculed and dragged through the slime by the media and by Anthony Fauci for killing grandma, for putting us all in danger. They're still wearing that scarlet letter, even though years later we know for a fact exactly what went on. And now we know that that man, the most influential, most pivotal expert who likened himself to science, if you disagree with me, you disagree with science, that man was lying the entire time. He was writing in his personal diary things that were completely contrary to what he was saying in public, many cases what he was saying publicly under oath to Congress and to the Senate. And we've had this question before on the program, but I would like to visit it again because I think it's appropriate. What charges would you like brought up against Anthony Fauci? What criminal charges? At the very least, perjury is a slam dunk, a layup, a complete and total no-brainer. 855-784-4255. How does this play out now? He's going to testify before Senator Rand Paul's committee tomorrow. And the only hope he has to avoid prosecution at this point with the evidence that we've got is to take the Fifth. That's not true. He has one other option. He could actually be truthful and completely publicly humiliate himself, but at least he will avoid prosecution. You see, theoretically, everything up until now that he has done and said, right up through January 20th, 2021, he has a pardon for. Now, it's an auto pen pardon, and that will have to be tested. And the only way to test an auto pen pardon is to actually bring charges against an individual and see if the courts will respect an auto pen pardon. But tomorrow, when he is sworn in and he is asked to account for the lies that he told under oath and how they were completely contrary to what he was writing privately in his diary, the only way he can avoid new crimes as of tomorrow that the pardon doesn't cover is to take the Fifth or to say, yeah, I lied. I lied under oath. Thankfully, Joe Biden gave me a pardon. And here's why I lied. It was for the greater good. You know, he might do that. How do you want this to play out? 855-784-4255. 855-784-4255. I cannot express how maddening it is to live in the media environment in which we find ourselves, where the respected corporate brands have ignored this story. As of the end of this program yesterday, only Fox News and Fox Business and Newsmax of the three major cable networks mentioned this story and covered this story, although they didn't cover it as much as I would expect. And that's, oh, I was talking about how great a job Tom Elliott has done at Grebian. Tom also took account of this coverage as well. He's able, through the Grebian platform and the Grebian app, to be able to see how often a story is mentioned on various channels. By the end of the day yesterday, there was nary a mention throughout the day on the major networks or in the nightly news. You know, they can find time to do a puff piece about how ice cream is no longer the favorite summer dessert treat. CNN had that story last week, I saw. But Anthony Fauci, they don't talk about. Why? Well, if you look at the diaries, you'll learn why. Because the networks and the media personalities and the people who call themselves journalists and give themselves awards at the White House Correspondents Association dinner, where really they're just glorified teleprompter readers sitting in an air-conditioned studio at a plexiglass desk. Those people who are supposed to cover the story for you last night, well, they're part of the story. Their names are sprinkled throughout the Anthony Fauci diaries. They're the problem. And to tell this story, they'd have to be telling on themselves. So they ignore it. And I'm not going to complain about it because it brings you here. It brings you right here every single day to not just make sense of the news, but to actually hear the news that they're willfully ignoring elsewhere. Do we have RFK yet? Are we good with those? Let's start if we've got them. Not yet? Okay, we'll get to that in a moment. But I do want to hear, just so you know, This, I think, is my favorite clip of all yesterday. And there's a couple of great accounts on the X platform. Maze Moore, which I subscribe to, actually. He finds clips from way back in yesteryear, as well as Western Lensman. Those are two clips. They're anonymous people, but they do a great job finding video. In addition to Tom Elliott Agrabian, who I just mentioned. This, I think, is my one because this is October of 2020, just as voters were ready to vote for their president. And Anthony Fauci did 60 Minutes. Now, I just want to repeat myself. Anthony Fauci was given permission by the White House to go on 60 Minutes 1 month before Election Day. So that right there tells you that, you know, the guy was doing quite a bit of media and quite a bit of high-profile influential media. And one thing that you learn reading these diaries is how narcissistic Anthony Fauci was and how many media hits he did. He detailed all of them. He did a podcast that Julia Roberts was hosting on Zoom, for crying out loud. The guy would go to the opening of an envelope. He was everywhere. And yet, listen to this exchange on 60 Minutes.
6: Has the White House been controlling when you can speak with the media?
7: You know, I think you'd have to be honest to say yes. I certainly have not been allowed to go on many, many, many shows that have asked for me.
6: One of the most trusted voices in America, and yet you're not there. You're not allowed to talk with us. So can you understand the frustration that maybe there's been a restriction on the flow of information, on transparency?
7: You know, I think there has been a restriction, John.
5: This guy was on TV almost every day, at least one day, for the entire year of 2020. And here he is on 60 Minutes, a month before Election Day, saying, yeah, they're keeping me quiet. They're silencing me. They're restricting me. I'm not allowed to get out there. And I love the objective news anchor there, the objective journalist. You're the most trusted voice in America, which, for all I know, probably was true. He was the most trusted, but that doesn't mean he's being honest. You know, it's funny how dishonest people can be trusted. This is how cults actually are developed. Every time you look back at a cult, you know, years later and say, why were people, you know, why did people subscribe to that cult? Why did they become, you know, X, Y, or Z, whatever, you know, the suicide cult, the Branch Davidians or whatever. How did that happen? I said, well, they had a charismatic person who was lying to them, but he was trusted. They trusted him. They believed in him. They were dazzled. Just because you're trusted doesn't mean you're honest. My hunch is that the White House said, yeah, Tony, you're not helping. Maybe you need to take a break from your media hits. He was everywhere, and here he is on 60 Minutes a month before the election complaining he didn't do enough media. All right, you'll hear from RFK Jr. in a moment.
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5: Anthony Fauci was warned as early as January of 2020 that the virus appears to have been engineered and was not naturally occurring. Also in January of 2020, according to his own diary entry, he had privately concluded that the Wuhan market probably was not the original source, which means, obviously, it was the lab. Proximal origin paper, that's the paper that was central to the theory that this was naturally occurring, and then it just happened in the wet market, and there's nothing they can do about it. That ended up being funded through grants that Anthony Fauci oversaw and ensured went into the organization that made that paper. The relationships in the celebrity status is something that is ubiquitous in these diaries as well. On the same page of a diary entry where he would note, 3,000 dead today, he would then write next to it, say, Maureen Dowd wrote a really nice column about me, really flattering. Those were the Anthony Fauci diaries that were released over the weekend. News outlets started talking about it on Sunday, at Fox News at least. Social media was exploding about it. Right of center websites had stories starting Sunday. I'm the editor of Town Hall. We had stories. We continue to post stories with new revelations in these diaries. By the way, this is also a preview of the hearings that will be held tomorrow. When you're in the news business and you've got a big story that impacts everyone, and I mean everyone, who's the audience for this? Everyone. Everyone who suffered during COVID-19. Do you know how many people were refused the ability to sit by their spouse's bedside as they died in a hospital room alone? Do you know how many children
17: were set back by years at the most important part of their educational development because of the strong-arm tactics and so-called recommendations that were really blackmail set up by Anthony Fauci. We were all affected by this man. We now learn just how insidiously deceptive he was and what an egomaniac he is. I don't know. I think that's a story over at Town Hall and in Salem Media on the radio station you're listening to right now. This story got picked up on Sunday, continued all day yesterday with new posts, new segments. Steve in Minnesota, jump in here, Steve. We've got Secretary of Health and Human Services, Robert Kennedy Jr. He did Laura Ingraham last night. I want you to hear that, and I want you to hear some more of what we've learned about Anthony Fauci. But I also want to hear from you because you were affected by this, and we'll start with Steve in Minnesota. Steve, what do you think needs to be done here with Anthony Fauci? What does justice look like to you?
18: Good morning. I think that... He absolutely is a narcissist. If you look at his body language as the process went on, you can see he's getting more and more enamored with himself. He also suffers from, I don't like to say it, short man's disease. Imagine little Tony being out there. Wouldn't you be picked for sports? He's a smart guy. His deception, though, had really damaged people. I have 8 grandkids, 6 of which lived through this. They have all struggled with different things. I think that he seriously should be... probably held conspiracy for murder. He did this all intentionally. He did this for his own benefit. And I think it's really tragic. I wish that more people would be knowledgeable about what just came out, and maybe eventually they will.
17: Yeah, that's the hope. That's why we're going to continue to talk about it and draw focus on it. It's like people forgot exactly how our lives were devastated during this entire affair, or they just want to forget it. You know, and I understand that. Steve, thank you. Steve in Minnesota listening, watching on Salem News Channel. John in Michigan, come on in here, John, listening on The Patriot there in Detroit. You got a big primary week from today, John. What do you say? What needs to be done with Fauci? Do you want to test the auto pen pardon and see how effective it is?
19: Oh, absolutely, Larry. I didn't know Anthony Fauci before COVID hit, honestly, to be totally honest. I didn't even know the man's name. But I've always gone by the adage to trust my gut. And from the day, and I'm not exaggerating, the day that this man came on television, I was not enamored with him. I thought he was a leprechaun. That's when I saw him speak, I saw him pushing an agenda. I was anti-vaccine. I was skeptical of everything about COVID from day one, and I think this man should be held for crimes against humanity, and he should suffer all the consequences of our legal system. And I certainly hope that our legislators and people actually have the guts to do this.
17: Thank you, John, in Michigan. 855-784-4255. We've got more of this story and more of your reaction coming up this hour. You know, when it comes to supplements, 2 things matter most. You want it to work, and you want to trust it. And Meredith does all the screening in this household of the supplements. She's big into supplements, and they have made my life better. So when Relief Factor came along, I had her check it out, and she analyzed all of the active ingredients, and even more importantly, the testimonies that go along with Relief Factor. Like, for instance, Chris's testimony. Chris spent years doing physical work, left his feet sore at the end of the day. 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
22: During the War for Independence, General George Washington, the man we refer to today as the father of our country, led American troops through military defeat after defeat. And in the bitter winter of 1777, he wrote this somber note to a friend in Philadelphia. Quote, you might have tracked our army from White Marsh to Valley Forge by the blood on their feet, end of quote. Many soldiers continued to march through the deep snows of Pennsylvania without shoes. Others suffered from disease, hunger, and freezing conditions. Nearly 2,000 of Washington's men died, yet George Washington did not lose faith. Amid the hardship, loss, and uncertainty of Valley Forge, he turned to God in prayer. At a time when our nation once again faces division and uncertainty, may we follow Washington's example, kneeling humbly, praying faithfully, and asking God to guide the future of America.
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26: With SRN News, I'm Rich Thomason in Washington. President Trump will meet with wartime leaders today. Talks with Israeli Prime Minister Netanyahu and Ukrainian President Zelensky at the White House, separate back-to-back meetings. Just as firefighters begin to get a handle on massive wildfires near one of France's premier wine regions, Bordeaux, another heat wave is in the offing, expected to send the mercury well into the 90s. A tsunami advisory has now been lifted after a 7.1 earthquake rattled Japan's southern main island of Kyushu, about 550 miles southwest of Tokyo. Tens of thousands without power in the wake of a tornado. It caused widespread damage in northeastern Wisconsin yesterday. Other parts of the Midwest were also blasted by powerful storms. The Dow futures down, or up, rather, 135 points. NASDAQ futures down 228. This is SRN News.
3: O'Connor and Company with Larry O'Connor on 860 AM. 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
17: Coming up in the 7 o'clock hour, Phil Kirpin is going to join us. Phil was one of the clarion voices challenging Anthony Fauci early on in 2020. For his efforts, of course, he was demonized. I think he was censored at one point by the social media platforms. You weren't allowed to challenge Anthony Fauci ever. One of the first people in Congress to challenge Anthony Fauci was Senator Rand Paul. Now, Senator Rand Paul did it from a position of authority because he is a medical doctor. He is an ophthalmologist. When he's on recess, as the Senate is attempting to go on right now, he goes back to his state of Kentucky and he performs eye surgery on children. He knows a lot about medicine. And so he challenged Anthony Fauci. He was the first one, the tip of the spear, to do it. And now he'll be following up with Dr. Fauci tomorrow on Capitol Hill, where Anthony Fauci will either tell the truth and admit that he lied to the American people, or he'll take the fifth. If he says anything else, he's opening himself up to new perjury charges that won't be affected by his auto pen pardon. So it'll be a fascinating thing to watch. But you have to really understand the media environment to really understand why Jake Tapper didn't run with this story much yesterday, if he mentioned it at all. Partly, I'm sure it's because that all through the diaries, Jake Tapper's name kept coming up as having dinner at his house. I don't think they were wearing masks, by the way. While you were told that you couldn't have friends over for dinner, Jake Tapper had Anthony Fauci over for dinner. And then if you remember right, if anyone came on Jake Tapper's show to challenge the narrative that Fauci was promulgating from state to state, well, Jake Tapper became a bulldog defending his pal Tony and calling that guest who, like Phil Kirpin, who will be joining us in 30 minutes, who was challenging whether there was any science behind using these cloth masks or social distancing or et cetera, et cetera. Jake Tapper was saying that they were stupid Neanderthals, anti-science, and they were going to get people killed. But when Rand Paul had that very first hearing, it was an explosion on cable news, including the aforementioned CNN. At the time, friend of this program, Mary Catherine Hamm, one of the few right-of-center voices that was allowed on CNN, and I think it was because she wasn't a big fan of Donald Trump at the time, and so, of course, CNN wanted her on. She said something very clear to the CNN panel, who were all criticizing Rand Paul for actually challenging this powerful government official. Here, take a listen and remember what Mary Catherine Hamm said at the time.
4: What is the purpose of this fixation on attacking Anthony Fauci?
6: Well, I don't think it's entirely a game. I think it's that Fauci is a very powerful public official who deserves and rarely gets tough questioning in almost any realm. He gets, frankly, a lot of fangirling and a lot of just sort of forum for his ideas, and he doesn't get a lot of pushback. Senator Paul understood the assignment here. He's asking about a tough subject that admittedly none of us are experts on, but I would like to know a lot more about. And despite his protestations, tough questions for Dr. Anthony Fauci are not attacks on science itself. This is something we should talk about. Further, Fauci has something to do with the numbers on his own level of trustworthiness. He has at least twice, and I will be gentle in saying, at least shaded the truth about his COVID pronouncements based on his own judgment on what the public can handle.
17: That is an earnest news analyst brought on to give her opinion on a cable station who was trying so hard but very effectively to thread the needle of what she can say to express what people like her, like me, like you, think about Anthony Fauci and the news at hand without getting fired by the powers that be. Because if you cross the line a little bit on CNN, you're out on your butt. By the way, long story short, eventually Mary Catherine Hamm was canned by CNN, but that's a whole other story. Secretary of Health and Human Services Robert Kennedy Jr. last night, Fox News Channel with Laura Ingraham. We'll start with clip 8 here, if you could. Here's the secretary.
7: He was given a pardon, prospectively, from the last administration. We don't know if it was an auto pen pardon. It doesn't really matter for legality purposes. But Americans want to know, a lot of them, is there going to be any accountability for trillions of dollars lost, children's education destroyed, and public health industry reputation shattered?
8: Yeah, and millions of people injured. You know, he lied about masks, he lied about social distancing, he lied about the transmission, he lied about natural immunity, he lied about the capacity, as you just said, of the vaccine to prevent infection. He got vaccinated, a very, very public press conference in January of 2020. And then 5 months later, he had, and this is the first time that we knew this from the diary, he had a pulmonary infarction, which is one of the adverse events that NIH, CDC, and FDA said are expected from the vaccine. He never told anybody. He got treated for it privately by the best doctors in America. At the same time, he was telling everybody that was not an adverse event.
17: Incredible. Incredible. And you wouldn't know it on the other stations. You wouldn't know it in the New York Times. You wouldn't know it in the Washington Post. Sam in Philadelphia. That would be the city of brotherly love. You're getting LeBron, aren't you, Sam? You must be excited. Sam in Philly, what do you think? You're on O'Connor and Company.
9: Hey, good morning. Good show. And we did get him. I'm a little, you know, honestly, he's just massaging himself, and he's just looking to get a ring with a fourth different team, which he'd be the only player in NBA history to do that.
17: Yeah.
9: Right? So that's the button.
17: Good luck.
9: Push. Yeah. But with Fauci, listen, man, there's a lot on him as guilt and more couple. Two presidents, Obama told him to stop the gain-of-function research on his way out. And then this guy finds a backdoor way of funding this. I lost two very good friends from this. They were way too young to be dying. This guy needs to be held accountable. He's responsible almost solely. I mean, when two presidents tell you to stop doing this and you backdoor that money in to do this gain-of-function, he's responsible for millions of people dying.
17: Yeah, and Sam, the first time I ever heard the term gain-of-function research was from Senator Rand Paul. I doubt any of his colleagues knew what it was, but Paul knew what it was. Fauci was surprised by it, I think, and that's when he started fudging the truth under oath. And now we all know what gain-of-function research is, but that seems to be the original sin, sort of the ground zero in this whole thing. Is that what you're picking up?
9: Yes, sir. Yes, sir. He knew exactly what he was doing as far as what needs to happen to him. So bring him down to South Philly. Bring him down here to South. We'll teach him what happens with people like this.
17: We need justice here, but I don't know if we need South Philly street justice, Sam. But I appreciate the call. And we will see you at the, not this year's Army-Navy game, but next year's Army-Navy game is in Philadelphia. And I got to say, Philadelphia, I make jokes about Philadelphia because I'm in D.C. and it's the law, we have to. But that city shines like a beacon on the weekend of the Army-Navy game. I love that town that day. Randy in Knoxville, Tennessee, wants to pick up the thread on gain of function. Go ahead, Randy. Thanks for calling in. You're on O'Connor and Company.
10: Hey, thanks, Larry. Yeah, you know, if I could preface it, I don't understand about these presidential pardons of crimes in the future that have not been committed yet. You know, what does that mean? Like, Fauci could come out with a machine gun and mow people down, and he's covered for the rest of his life.
17: No, and Randy, thanks. Let me, like, because that's sort of misrepresented sometimes. It's not crimes that he might commit. It's crimes that he might be charged with in the future. In other words, it's crimes that he's already committed that someone might bring charges against him in the future, not crimes that he might commit in the future. In other words, anything that he did, if he jaywalked the day after he got that pardon, he can be arrested and he can be tried for that. So it's not for something he committed. It's for something that someone may bring against him for what he did in the past. Does that make sense?
10: Yeah, and I appreciate you clarifying that. Now I'm fixed up. I look at, just like your last caller from Philly said, he helped our adversary, China, procure a weapon of mass destruction. Now, that is what I think is a crime against humanity, and it brings me to the Nuremberg trials, where we hung and imprisoned Nazis for committing crimes against humanity. And I think, and what Rand Paul, what you were just talking about, it looks to me, with him disobeying the orders of previous presidents, he did this for profit, for money that those Chinese commies gave him. Charge him with crimes against humanity, just like the Philly guy just said, he's responsible for the death of millions.
17: Randy in Knoxville, thank you, friend. I appreciate the call. And I got to say, my dear friend Julie Gunlock, who is the co-host of this program, she's on medical leave right now. She is smiling right now if she's listening, because she saw this drumbeat of, let's, live and let live. Let's let bygones be bygones. You know, we're just going to forgive and move on. It was the fog of war. Mistakes were made, but we want to move forward. That was the drumbeat that we heard coming out of COVID when the truth started to come out. And Julie Gunlock said, no, we want revenge. We will not forget what you put us through. We will not forget what you put our children through. We will not forget. More of RFK Jr. last night. Here is clip 9, speaking with Laura Ingraham.
7: Well, he's working at Georgetown, I believe, or got some position at Georgetown. What do you say to Georgetown University tonight?
8: Well, I say read the diaries. Read, and then, you asked about the possibility of him actually facing justice.
7: He's a professor there.
8: He's going to testify in front of Rand Paul's committee this week. He has immunity against all of the things that he did prior to President Biden signing, or the electronic pen signing his pardon, but he could perjure himself now. So there are many things that he said that we know are lies, and Rand Paul presumably is going to ask him about those things. And if he lies again, then he could be subject to perjury prosecution.
17: Yeah, there are some that believe he's still subject to perjury prosecution for what he's already lied about under oath. The only thing that's keeping him from being prosecuted from that is this pardon. And you just heard Laura Ingraham say that there's no legal distinction between an auto pen pardon and a hand signed pardon. I'd love to test that. She may be right. I mean, she's got a law degree. I think she clerked with Justice Thomas, if I remember right. So she knows the law. But let's test that out. As of now, that's a legal theory that's never been tested. You see, to get an auto pen pardon, you would think that there would have to be some level of paperwork that was executed, that there was some check and balance that you can. I've got a good idea. The best way to test whether that auto pen pardon was exactly what the President of the United States wanted to get done, and that the President of the United States just, instead of signing the pardon himself, told his staff to use the auto pen. Which is funny, because the President did sign one pardon by hand and didn't use the auto pen. That was the pardon for his son, Hunter Biden. But at the time, the President of the United States, Joe Biden, were told he was fully informed, fully aware, of completely sound mind, and all the I's were dotted and the T's were crossed. And time for him to sign the pardon, and he just said, you know what, use the auto pen for it. Is a great way to determine if that's the case. Let's bring the President in as well and have him testify about his knowledge and state of mind with the use of the auto pen. That would be good. He's great under oath. 855-784-4255.
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13: In the War of 1812, our nation fought and won America's religious freedom. 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
1: Tomorrow, Anthony Fauci will be under oath, and it seems like he needs to either admit that he lied under oath previously, but he's got a pardon to cover him, or he needs to just take the fifth. But if he lies again, well, the pardon isn't going to help him out. That said, let's discuss that pardon for a second, because this pardon is utilizing an auto pen, which means if you charge him with a crime and he claims, no, you can't charge me with a crime, I have a pardon, which, by the way, is going to be really interesting. Instead of him saying, you can't charge me with a crime because I'm innocent, no, he'll just say, I have a pardon. It's fine. I guess that's what a smart lawyer would do. But then you can challenge the validity of the auto pen pardon, which has not been challenged at any time. This is the first time we've ever had pardons signed with an auto pen, and it's never been challenged in court. We're just assuming that a judge will accept the auto pen pardon. The best way to get to the bottom of the intent behind the auto pen pardon, because see, the administration could say, listen, we have no proof that the president actually approved this pardon, so we got to bring the president in here to testify. And, of course, if he's under cross-examination, it might not go well for the man, because it's Joe Biden, after all. It might sound a little like this. You know, last time he was questioned under oath was the Robert Hur deposition, when there was an investigation into his handling of classified documents post-vice presidency. It didn't go well for him. You'll remember Robert Hur said, yeah, we can't bring charges against him because he has no memory. He's incompetent to stand trial. At the same time, he was claiming he was competent to be president for four more years, let alone four more hours. Well, last night, the tapes of him interacting with his autobiographer, his ghostwriter, were released by the House Judiciary Committee. And you talk about smoking guns everywhere. Here's just a quick sample.
2: And then next thing you have here.
1: All right, so that's Joe Biden with his classic mumble in 2017, telling his autobiographer as he's looking through paperwork. Next we have here, this is classified. That's Joe Biden admitting on tape that he is illegally in possession of classified documents. You remember when they raided Donald Trump's home in Mar-a-Lago as a former president of the United States, who had the authority to actually declassify documents as he took them out of the White House, as he says that he did? That's Joe Biden, who was only a vice president, admitting that he has classified documents. And he was sharing them, by the way, with his autobiographer. We've got more of those tapes that we'll share with you coming up in a bit. But this is all part of the grand scam of the Biden presidency and what went on behind the scenes in 2020 to undermine the Trump presidency and the Trump campaign. And in so doing, our children, our grandparents, our brothers and sisters who suffered from COVID-19 or from the vaccine, they were collateral damage. Eggs had to be broken to make that omelet. And I, for one, am not ready to just walk away and let bygones be bygones. I still think every single elected official who wants to ascend to higher office should be judged based on how they conducted themselves during the pandemic. Andrew Cuomo's career is over now, partly because of that. Gavin Newsom's career should be over because of that. And there are some governors who should be elevated and celebrated because of their conduct during the pandemic. 855-784-4255. Phil in Philly, listening on WNTP, The Answer. Go ahead, Phil. You're next up on O'Connor & Company. Good morning.
3: Good morning, Larry. I think America needs to brace themselves that regarding Fauci, that 50 former intelligence agents are going to sign a letter saying that his diaries are classic Russian disinformation.
1: Oh, Phil. I wish you were joking, but I could see that happening, man.
3: Hey, Larry, real quick on the Sayback. This isn't about saving America's voting system. This is about saving American lives. It's always been our men and women that meet communist and terrorist aggression around the world. Now it's here. This is about saving American lives, because it's going to spill over to that. John Thune needs to grow a set and get this done, or vote him out and put somebody in that's going to do it.
1: Thank you, Phil. I know I've been highly critical of the majority leader, Mr. Thune, and the president had some things to say about him, coordinating the machinations of the SAVE Act and trying to get those votes. We're going to share that with you coming up in a bit, too, Phil. Thank you for that, though. But I do, real fast, on the SAVE Act, we were told that they don't have the votes. You know, there are 49 co-sponsors to the SAVE Act in the Senate. 49 senators in addition to Mike Lee, the sponsor. That means they have 50 votes right now for the SAVE Act. They claimed that they couldn't get it past the filibuster because you need 60. But with the reconciliation package, you've got the votes. So I'm not quite sure what the holdup is. We'll dive more into that later in the show. 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
6: During the War for Independence, General George Washington, the man we refer to today as the father of our country, led American troops through military defeat after defeat. And in the bitter winter of 1777, he wrote this somber note to a friend in Philadelphia. Quote, "You might have tracked our army from White Marsh to Valley Forge by the blood on their feet," end of quote. Many soldiers continued to march through the deep snows of Pennsylvania without shoes. Others suffered from disease, hunger, and freezing conditions. Nearly 2,000 of Washington's men died, yet George Washington did not lose faith. Amid the hardship, loss, and uncertainty of Valley Forge, he turned to God in prayer. At a time when our nation once again faces division and uncertainty, may we follow Washington's example, kneeling humbly, praying faithfully, and asking God to guide the future of America.
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15: SRN News, I'm Rich Thomason in Washington. Noisy demonstrations in D.C. ahead of Israeli Prime Minister Netanyahu's visit to the White House today. He and President Trump will discuss where things stand with Iran. The president insisting that Tehran is anxious to cut a deal. Mr. Trump also meets today with Ukrainian President Zelensky. Then Mr. Trump will attend the late Senator Lindsey Graham's funeral at Washington National Cathedral. Damage assessment underway after a 7.1 magnitude earthquake rocked Japan's main island of Kyushu. An earlier tsunami advisory lifted. Firefighters kept a vast wildfire in southwest France from advancing overnight. However, another dry heat wave is said to be on the way. On Wall Street, the Dow futures are up 140 points. NASDAQ futures down 217 point. More details, srnnews.com.
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1: We had the final debate in Michigan between the two Democrat candidates for senator. I gotta tell you, Michigan, you're in deep trouble here. I don't know what the Democrats are going to hand you, but either way, it looks like Mike Rogers is poised for a triumphant fall campaign here. We'll give you the details on that. And also the Secretary of Education, Linda McMahon, will be joining us in the next hour. Talk about some of the things on her agenda. And we'll continue with your calls in a moment. 855-784-4255. Yes, I'm told that spells out Stigall, by the way. 855-STIGALL. Really? Is that what we're doing? 855-STIGALL. Well, it's a good reminder that 1 week from now, Missouri 6, Northern Missouri, Kansas City, go and vote for Chris Stigall. The primary is next week. Chris DeGaulle, Mr. Chris goes to Washington. I cannot wait for him to win that election. He's got to get through this primary, but it's looking good for him. But we don't count our chickens. That's 855-STIGAULL. And then we'll officially change the name of the phone number here. O'Connor is seven letters. Can we not get 855-O'Connor? What am I missing? All right, we'll get to you more of your phone calls on Anthony Fauci, his testimony tomorrow, and whether he should face charges regardless of the pardon. That's coming up right after I give you an update on these final 4 days of the Food for the Poor campaign. We're in our last chances now to hop over to LarryOShow.com and click on that banner that says Give Food and bless children and families in many countries throughout our own hemisphere. Ed Rain, president and CEO of Food for the Poor, says the team has been absolutely humbled by your generosity. Here, listen.
16: We work in 20 countries in the Caribbean and Latin America, and people who have no other resources except the incredible generosity of typically Americans who, you know, time and time again, you know, really just give from the bottom of their heart and through their love for their neighbor. And so this is a faith-based organization, and through our church networks in all these countries, we're able to get the aid to where it needs to be.
1: You hear a lot about the Marxists who try to inject sympathy for the poor into the political conversation, and we all do have sympathy for the poor, but the people living in poverty here in America pale in comparison to people who are literally going without meals day after day in some of these horrific countries, war-torn countries, and countries who are inflicted by horrible poverty. 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Thank you for that. All right, Joe Biden, the videos have been released here, the audio from the House Judiciary Committee. Remarkable insight into his mental capacity, first of all, in 2017, 3 years before he ran for president. And he's going through his documents with his autobiographer, his ghostwriter. Here's a cut three, if you could. Listen to how he refers to documents they're discussing as classified. That, and before we get to, he is not allowed to have classified documents. He was the vice president. He was in his home, his personal home. It was not secure. It was not locked down. There was not security to cover classified documents. Classified documents are not supposed to be removed from the facility in which it resides, unless under certain circumstances. And a vice president cannot just unilaterally declassify documents. Only a president can do that. So here is Joe Biden, clip three.
2: This was a big meeting, the CIA and everyone, on... It was,
17: Was that a July meeting?
2: I don't know. It looks like it is. It says, change pens. So it's got to be after the 17th of June. And then it's a long meeting where DOD brief at DOD POTUS. Air Force 2, 2:30 p.m. There was a big meeting down in the Situation Room. It would have been. Some of this may be classified, so be careful.
17: Okay.
2: I'm not sure. It's not more classified, but... I just found all the classified stuff downstairs. I wrote the president a handwritten 40-page memorandum.
1: I just found all the classified stuff downstairs. This may be classified. It's not marked classified, but be careful. Be careful with it. How does he know this ghostwriter wasn't working for Russia or the Chi-Coms or Al-Qaeda? He doesn't. He doesn't know anything. And by the way, you heard how sort of he sounded. You heard how disoriented he sounded, how he could barely mumble in this meeting. Now are we to believe, what, 9 years later, that he still has the mental capacity to be able to be president? That's what they wanted you to believe. And I, for one, would love for him to testify about his knowledge with regard to the use of the auto pen during his presidency. Why are we compelled by our intellectual and moral superiors all the time in the New York Times editorial page to just let bygones be bygones and walk away? Leave it in the past, guys. Come on, move on from Joe Biden. Move on from COVID-19. Move on from Anthony Fauci. No moving on. When they break the law, when they ruin our country, we're told to move on. If they even have the inkling that something went wrong, when our party is in charge, we raid Mar-a-Lago. It's 6 in the morning and go through the first lady's underwear drawer. But now we're told to move on. Bill in Tennessee, you want to move on, Bill, with regard to Anthony Fauci and what clearly appear to be at the very least perjury crimes? What do you think, Bill?
18: Well, I have a question. If Fauci's been given a pardon for all his crimes, how can he take the Fifth Amendment when he's questioned about it? I don't think he can he?
1: That's a great point, unless he can now incriminate himself for crimes that aren't covered by the pardon. But it's a great point.
18: But doesn't he have to answer the question?
1: I would think he would. I would think he would. You know, unless he thinks that maybe that pardon won't stand up because of the auto pen and he just wants to cover his bases. But, Bill, I think you make a very strong point. If he does try to take the Fifth Amendment or plead the Fifth Amendment tomorrow under oath before that Senate hearing, I think it'll be raised. Like, what are you taking the Fifth floor? You've got a pardon. You can say whatever you want. You can say you murdered somebody. Unless maybe he's worried, Bill in Tennessee, thank you for that. Unless he's worried about state crimes or state charges that could be brought up against him. Because let's face it, your governor is who took Anthony Fauci's advice and then put forth the policies that inflicted harm on you and on your children and on your business. So maybe it's self-incrimination against charges at the state level. Mac in Pennsylvania. Mac, what do you think? You're on O'Connor and Company.
19: Well, just like I told the screener, my younger brother is no longer with us because of this. And he got all the vaccines, which were proven later. Every animal they were tested on died, the first vaccines, and he's no longer with us. And it's because of this, I'm going to say it, monster from the pits of hell. That's exactly what he is. I'm praying against them, and not only should he be tried and found guilty, he should be hung, drawn, and quartered. Just, that's it. I mean, treason, millions of people dead, and now he's getting a cushy position in government, and my tax dollars are paying for the people that he killed, including my brother? No. He should stand trial and be held accountable and sentenced to death for killing it because they want to control us, and they're not controlling us. Thank you for bringing it out.
1: Mac, you're welcome. And I don't mean to chuckle at your despair. I just like the term egg sucking because it describes him personally perfectly. But your anger, your frustration, your righteous indignation over this man, it is being met with individuals, including individuals in the Republican Party who just don't want to talk about this. There are people in the administration who don't want to talk about this, and they want to tell you, Mac, to just move on and forget it. I appreciate your call. And by the way, listen, you know, I know everybody, you know, thinks that our job is to be a cheerleader for the president and cheerleader for the administration, and Lord knows we are supportive of this administration and this president. But I got to tell you, I think part of the reason why the administration is not doing as much about this story, frankly, is because this doesn't make the president look great. I wish the president would come out and be completely transparent about what went on behind closed doors. I'm afraid that the president is concerned that this will make him look weak. Because I know he wanted to get rid of Anthony Fauci. I know he wanted to reverse these policies. I know that in retrospect, he agrees that the 15-day shutdown was a bad idea because he was lied to and he was misled. And it is not a sign of weakness to stand up now, 6 years later, and say, I can't believe they did this to me. I can't believe they did this to the American people. I fought it every step of the way. I was given horrible advice by people who were not being truthful with me. And we now have to do something about it so it never happens again. So no other president in the future has to deal with this kind of thing. But I'm afraid that there are people in the administration who want to move on from this story because President Trump was part of it. I actually forgive President Trump for the decisions that he made and the announcements he made, especially knowing what we know now. What Anthony Fauci was saying to himself in his little diary, like a 14-year-old girl. I'm guessing it was a Hello Kitty diary. He's big on the Asian influence, I think. It's a little bit more of Joe Biden here. Let's go to cut four now. Joe Biden talking to his autobiographer. Cut four, gents.
2: That was the constant fight with me. Klain was on my side when he was there. And my whole team was all good. Right. I had the team that said, including the two guys who I think were with me, were the guy at Princeton now, economist, good guy, was our chief economic advisor, not Kaufman, think of his name, and the guy back out of the University of Chicago with a funny name, I'll think of it.
20: Goolsbee is one.
2: Goolsbee.
20: Yeah, Goolsbee is in Chicago.
2: And the other guys at Princeton.
20: Yeah.
2: We should write the name down so don't keep forgetting.
1: Yeah, it's another example of him not being able to recall things. And again, this was in 2017. I'm told that it was just a stutter, though, that he had. But you heard the next thing I have here is classified, he said, acknowledging openly that he has classified documents. Kind of illegal. We'll continue to follow that story, too. And we've got more of your calls and more on the Fauci diary. 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

0: And more people are being ordered to evacuate from tourist sites on the Atlantic coast of France. Returning hot, dry conditions threaten firefighters' fragile hold on a vast wildfire that's burning west of Bordeaux. The Dow futures up 511 points. 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
0: At least some of the initial enthusiasm for AI stocks among investors may be wearing thin.
11: Today's sell-off in Asia's chip stocks comes as investors begin to question how much is being spent on the AI boom, as well as worries over rising competition from China's chip industry. Shares in NVIDIA sank 5% on Wall Street on Monday on reports that the chipmaker provide a financial backstop worth $250 billion to help build OpenAI data centers. That's raising concerns about the extent to which the American chipmaker may be financing its own customers.
0: The BBC's Maura Fogarty. Meeting at a British naval base, Ukrainian President Zelensky and new UK Prime Minister Andy Burnham have discussed joint drone projects and Ukraine's urgent need for ballistic missile interceptors. Today, President Trump will meet with Zelensky at the White House. News and analysis at townhall.com. Allegations of behavior unbecoming a Secret Service agent.
12: Florida authorities have arrested a U.S. Secret Service agent and two other men on felony charges, saying they committed brutal beatings as part of a fraternity hazing ritual. One of the defendants, 29-year-old Marquez Christopher Pinder, is an agent in the Miami field office and is now on administrative leave. Pinder and the two other defendants are charged with felony hazing, aggravated battery, and attempted manslaughter. Pinder's arrest warrants says a University of Miami graduate student and another young man required hospitalization for severe injuries after they were beaten with paddles and canes in April. I'm Lisa Dwyer.
0: The Trump administration is preparing to supercharge programs designed to counter China's growing influence around the world, bolstering the budgets of those initiatives by hundreds of millions of dollars. More on these stories, townhall.com.
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3: Ukraine has suffered another overnight hit from Russia as the war drags on.
4: Six people, including three children, were injured as a result of a Russian strike on Sumy, regional authorities say. The State Emergency Service of Ukraine adds Russia hit residential areas on the outskirts of the city with guided bombs and drones. Private houses and agricultural enterprises were damaged and destroyed in the strike. Ukraine's Air Force reports Russia fired 131 long-range strike drones at Ukraine overnight, 107 intercepted and jammed, while 16 more inflicted damages at nine locations. Meanwhile, President Donald Trump and Ukrainian President Volodymyr Zelensky are set to meet at the White House ahead of Senator Lindsey Graham's funeral. I'm Charles DeLevesma.
3: Early in-person voting beginning in swing state Wisconsin's chaotic Democratic primary for governor. News and analysis at townhall.com. New York City's mayor is brushing aside a plea for him not to attend upcoming 25th anniversary 9/11 ceremonies at Ground Zero in September.
5: The families of 9/11 victims collecting more than 21,000 signatures so far on the petition website change.org. They're calling for the city's first Muslim mayor, Zohran Mamdani, to stay clear of the ceremony because of his associations with people who have minimized the radical Islamic terrorist attack. The mayor saying he will attend, telling a reporter, "I will proudly honor the families, the survivors, the first responders forever impacted by that horrific terror attack by standing alongside them at this year's 9/11 commemoration."
3: Correspondent Laura Winters. Senator Lindsey Graham will be eulogized in Washington. His body will arrive today at the U.S. Capitol, where he had served for more than 30 years. Later, a funeral service to be held at Washington National Cathedral. More on these stories, townhall.com.
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11: From the wild world of D.C. politics to America's culture clash, brace yourself for the reality check you've been waiting for. 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
0: I'm going to start today on a very personal note. This is a little unusual. This is a prayerful day in Washington, D.C. The ceremony underway for Senator Lindsey Graham at the Capitol Rotunda, where his body is lying in state. Joey Hudson is going to check in from the National Cathedral.

0: Again, dial #250, say Mike Rowe, and let the savings begin.
1: Is the bloom off the rose for artificial intelligence? Well, there's been a big sell-off of AI-related stocks in South Korea.
2: Today's sell-off in Asia's chip stocks comes as investors begin to question how much is being spent on the AI boom, as well as worries over rising competition from China's chip industry. Shares in NVIDIA sank 5% on Wall Street on Monday on reports that the chip maker could provide a financial backstop worth $250 billion to help build OpenAI data centers. That's raising concerns about the extent to which the American chip maker may be financing its own customers.
1: The BBC's Maura Fogarty. Meeting at a British naval base, Ukrainian President Zelensky and the new UK Prime Minister Andy Burnham have discussed joint drone projects, as well as Ukraine's urgent need for ballistic missile interceptors. Burnham says yesterday's talks intended to underline unwavering British support for Ukraine. Townhall.com. It is a judicial victory for the Trump administration.
3: A federal judge has dismissed a lawsuit challenging the legitimacy of President Trump's Religious Liberty Commission. The lawsuit filed by an interfaith group argued that the commission's overwhelmingly conservative Christian makeup lacked a legally required balance of viewpoints. On Monday, U.S. District Judge John P. Cronin ruled that while federal law requires advisory commissions to have a balance of viewpoints, it doesn't specify how this should be done. The lawsuit sought a more ideologically and religiously diverse commission. However, Cronin said the commission is diverse in other ways. Keith Peters, Washington.
1: Trump administration preparing to supercharge programs aimed at countering China's growing influence worldwide, bolstering the budgets of those programs by hundreds of millions of dollars, includes replacing outdated, aging undersea telecommunications cables in the Caribbean and Central America. More on these stories, townhall.com.
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20: From the wild world of D.C. politics to America's culture clash, brace yourself for the reality check you've been waiting for. 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
21: There's a lot to cover here. At this audience took us over our Food for the Poor campaign goal. Big day yesterday. Maybe we'll have another big day today. And that includes an incredible donation from a woman named Gail in Florida, who I can't wait to talk to later today. She donated $25,000, inspired by my prayer that I began reciting on this show last week. And many of you said I had not included the name of Jesus in my prayer. Well, Gail, who said she was inspired to donate the $25,000 because of the prayer that I shared on air, dedicated her donation in Jesus' name. She said this is for Jesus and his sacrifice. And it really

0: got my attention, and I realized that those of you who have been suggesting that I add the name of Jesus in the prayer were right, and I have, and I shall. Look, I'm praying for our political leaders like the prayer always includes, and that even certainly includes Republicans like Senator John Thune. I watched him last night on Sean Hannity's show, and I'm screaming at the TV. This guy is twisting himself into a pretzel to absolutely fulfill his, his desire to block the Save America Act. This is one of the, and his appearance last night on Sean's show was, it confirmed it. This is wild. We're going to play one of the clips from Sean's show last night and see and hear this spineless Senate Majority Leader refuse to do the right thing and make the effort to get the Save America Act passed, something that America is demanding. Both Republicans and Democrats. Have you seen the percentage of Democrats who favor voter ID? My gosh, they're not common sense on a lot of things, but they use common sense on this one. Probably because they think we cheat. All right, we think they cheat. They think we cheat. How about we put it to bed and have voter ID laws and natural citizenship laws in order to vote? Today, of course, is the day that our nation's capital is home to the funeral services, the memorial services of Senator Lindsey Graham. Capitol ceremony is underway right now in the rotunda. Lots of people streaming past the casket, which, of course, is adorned with an American flag and a couple of big wreaths of flowers on either side. We'll check in with our Joey Hudson, who's going to be attending Senator Graham's service at the National Cathedral, where President Trump is scheduled to speak. Before we get to that, though, let's play a little bit of... Sean Hannity is going to be one of the speakers who will eulogize his good friend, Lindsey Graham. Look, Senator Graham was on Sean's show almost daily. I mean, he had Lindsey Graham on the show a lot, and that's because I think over the years they became fast friends. And so Sean will be one of the speakers. Last night, he interviewed the Senate Majority Leader, John Thune. Now, you try to follow along with this. You know that senators like Mike Lee have laid out the way there can be a passage of the Save America Act in the Senate. There's a variety of ways they can do it. Thune doesn't want to get rid of the filibuster and claims there are 15 senators on the Republican side who are opposed to that. Well, name them. Who are they? Who are the 15 U.S. senators with an R behind their name that are stupid enough to fail to get rid of the filibuster when we all know the Democrats would do that in the blink of an eye? First order of business for the Democrats will be to get rid of the filibuster. But 15, according to Thune, 15 Republican senators refused to do it. And somehow, Thune, the Senate Majority Leader, whose very job it is to corral his caucus, wants Trump to convince the dissenting Republicans to relent. So rather than Thune do his job, he wants Trump to do Thune's job. You listen to this clip and you tell me if you can make any sense of it.
1: He's got a lot on his wish list.
2: He does. I mean, the main thing he wants, Sean, as you know, is the Save America Act. And that is something where, like I said, we've had multiple votes on it now. Not a single Democrat has voted for it. I think we continue to put him on the record. But we've had five different votes on it already. If we can get a chance to vote on it again, the best way to do that would be in a budget reconciliation bill. And that would enable us not only to get a vote on that in some form, it's not going to be everything the president wants, but also do something with the military where we desperately need to ensure that our military has everything they need to deter and defend our country, and particularly with what's going on in the Middle East right now. And there's some stuff in there for agriculture. It's a bill the House passed, and it's no easy feat in the Senate. We don't have 50 votes for it today, but hopefully we can get there.
1: Getting rid of the filibuster non-starter, you don't have the votes?
2: Well, we don't, and I've had this conversation with the president many times, I think, as you know, and I actually suggested at one point that his team come up and sit down and visit with some of my colleagues. So they came up, met with about 20 Republican senators, and 15 were no on getting rid of the filibuster. The votes aren't there to do it. I know he thinks he can persuade people, but there are a lot of folks who are this is a hard position for a lot of Senate Republicans.
0: No, it's not. It's a hard position for you to do your job. The Daily Caller reports that Senate GOP leaders, including Thune, are circulating talking points aimed at quashing the internal revolt over the Save America Act. This is a document obtained by the Daily Caller. The document outlines potential questions from the media and offers guidance for how the members respond to certain topics, including the Save America Act. The document's called Conference Prep. The prep document includes a hypothetical question that a member could face from the media. For example, Trump is calling for Leader Thune to keep the Senate in session in August to pass the Save America Act. Do you agree? The suggested response in the talking points memo says, I want to pass the Save America Act just as much as the president, but we don't have the votes to pass the Save America Act or eliminate the filibuster. If staying in session will somehow change that outcome, then I'm all for it. The statement continues, but I don't think staying in session will make more votes appear. We're not going to get a single Democrat to vote for the Save America Act, no matter how long. I love that argument. We're not going to get any Democrats, and we Republicans are falling flat on our fat faces. If we were unified as Republicans, like they are, we'd pass the Save America Act. But we're not. There's this mythical 15-member Republican Senate blockade. Who are they? Which 15? Is it Ted Cruz? Name the 15. And this guy is... And one thing about Thune, this is a petty personal thing for me to observe and probably, you know, very small-minded. But boy, I can't resist as I'm looking up in that clip on the Salem News Channel monitors. That guy has got one heck of a tan. That guy is one tanned, rested, relaxed Senate Majority Leader. Look at that tan. That guy has been spending a lot of time on the beach instead of doing his doggone job. This is unbelievable. I cannot believe that we're still having this conversation. And how many senators now, Republican senators, are willing to stay in session rather than go on their 37-day paid vacation in August? What is it, five? Five of them? Maybe six? Are you serious? Look, Thune better face the music and get the job done. He certainly is going to be out of a position. Trump is not going. If we get to the midterms without having passed the Save America Act, to John Thune and to these reluctant Republicans, there will be hell to pay. There's going to be a reckoning for you. There's going to be an accountability. You're going to lose your positions. You're going to get primaried. You're going to leave your office in disgrace, the same way Tom Tillis is. You're going to leave with your tail tucked behind your legs. 800-655-MIKE. Give me your take on this. You heard what John Thune said. You tell me if you can translate that and make it make sense. 800-655-6453. 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Call or text. I want your voice front and center here on this Tuesday episode of the Mike Gallagher Show. In a few minutes, Joey Hudson from the National Cathedral, covering Senator Lindsey Graham's memorial service. We're glad you're here. Welcome aboard.
3: 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So I get out of bed, put on my shoes and in my head.
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2: Yeah, here's the updated list. Scott Pressler posted this on X. These are the Senate Republican. These are the Republican senators on board with no recess until the Save America Act is passed. A grand total of 7. Mike Lee, Rick Scott, Jim Banks, Ashley Moody, Darlene Graham, Tommy Tuberville, and Bill Hagerty. That's it. Evidently, the rest of the Senate Republicans want to take their nice, big, fat 37-day vacation. Where's Ted Cruz? Why ain't he on that list? Where's Rand Paul? Mr. Renegade? Mr., you know, let's upset the apple cart. What about you, Rand Paul? What about you, John Kennedy? Mr. Folksy Wilf Rogers of the Senate? How about Ron Johnson? Where are all these Republicans who should be doing everything they can to pass the Save America Act? And I got a news flash for you. Staying at work this summer is a giant step in that direction. Evidently, Ted Cruz, Rand Paul, John Kennedy, Ron Johnson, how many others don't think it's worth the fight? They want to defy what the American people want. It's shocking doesn't begin to describe what we're witnessing right now. Janelle in Rochester, Minnesota, 25 past the hour. Number is 800-655. Mike, hi, Janelle. How are you?
3: Hi. First time caller.
2: Well, welcome. I'm glad you called. How are you today?
3: Yeah. Oh, not too bad. My thoughts on this are, do they have the names of the senators that are voting against the Save America Act?
2: Well, that's what I was screaming at the TV when Thune told Sean Hannity last night there's 15 Republicans who don't want to change to eliminate the filibuster. I was screaming, well, name them. Who are they?
3: We need to know so we can call the senators if Thune isn't going to, put pressure on them to vote on it. Like they've been saying, it's like almost 80% of Americans want that.
2: Yep. Amen. Thanks, Janelle. Appreciate it. Incidentally, here's the phone number for Thune if you want to call his office. And I always urge you to be respectful, be polite. I'm told that you get a voicemail, but that's okay. Fill up the voicemail, 202-224-2321. Tell the Senate Majority Leader to get this thing passed. And don't take vacation. Sorry. I mean, I know, look, judging by your tan last night, he's clearly been working on his suntan. I don't know that he needs any more vacation. 202-224-2321. 202-224-2321. Gina in Texas apparently called Senator Thune's office. Is that correct? Did you call the Senate Majority Leader, Gina?
4: I did, Mike. And yesterday you urged each of us to call or text. I did both. I left a phone message and I texted just a simple message that said, pass the Save America Act now. Thank you. And it was super easy.
2: Good for you.
4: Thanks for your suggestion.
2: No, I hope everybody does it, Gina. 202-224-2321. Please be respectful. Please be civil. But Americans are mad. And how about Marsha Blackburn? Josh Hawley? Where are these tough fighters for conservatism? Why aren't you on the list of Republican senators who refuse to go on vacation until the Save America Act gets passed? 800-655-MIKE. 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
5: Abolish the Electoral College. Replace the President and Supreme Court with an executive and judiciary chosen by and subordinate to Congress. Eliminate the Senate. Seize ownership of essential industries. These are not just hysterical claims about the Democratic Socialists of America. This is the platform the DSA adopted and published. DSA co-chair Megan Romer confirmed on Fox News Sunday that the DSA and its candidates will pursue those goals and by any means necessary. These DSA activists and candidates do not want to just win elections. They want a toehold for a revolution. It is not a game to them, nor a pose, and the events of the last century make very clear what the outcomes of such a revolution will be. Even winning an attempted revolution against the constitutional order would devastate the country, and the DSA does not plan on losing it. When communists tell you who they are, believe them.
6: Foundations of Freedom, a look at America's founding principles and the leaders who shaped our nation.
7: During the War for Independence, General George Washington, the man we refer to today as the father of our country, led American troops through military defeat after defeat. And in the bitter winter of 1777, he wrote this somber note to a friend in Philadelphia. Quote, "You might have tracked our army from White Marsh to Valley Forge by the blood on their feet," end of quote. Many soldiers continued to march through the deep snows of Pennsylvania without shoes. Others suffered from disease, hunger, and freezing conditions. Nearly 2,000 of Washington's men died. Yet George Washington did not lose faith. Amid the hardship, loss, and uncertainty of Valley Forge, he turned to God in prayer. At a time when our nation once again faces division and uncertainty, may we follow Washington's example, kneeling humbly, praying faithfully, and asking God to guide the future of America.
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9: With SRN News, I'm Bob Agnew in Washington. Senator Lindsey Graham eulogized in Washington today. His flag-draped casket arrived this morning at the U.S. Capitol, where the Republican served for more than 30 years as one of the great deal-makers on Capitol Hill, remembered fondly today by Vice President J.D. Vance at a ceremony as he lay in state. And Graham was what he called a swashbuckling figure and a true American original. Senate Majority Leader John Thune calls Graham a towering figure. A funeral set to be held a little later at National Cathedral. President Trump is expected to deliver remarks at that ceremony. Also on hand will be the Ukrainian President Volodymyr Zelensky. He met with President Trump today at the White House about moving forward in the war with Russia. President Trump expressing some frustration with Israeli Prime Minister Netanyahu ahead of their White House meeting today. It will be their first sit-down since they launched a joint war against Iran. This is SRN News.
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2: We are family, and I am so profoundly gratified by this family lifting us past our food for the poor goal. We've had a huge couple of days, including a wonderful woman who gave us a $25,000 contribution to feed these hungry families. Still time, couple more days in the campaign, MikeOnline.com. We'll be family on a cruise ship in November, November 14th through the 21st, the Gulf of America cruise. And there is still time, a couple of weeks left before we have to cut it all off. And many of you have been booking left and right. We've got, I think, over 300 people now joining us aboard the Eurodam, a spectacular cruise ship. From Holland America. A reminder, please don't try to book directly through Holland America or you won't be given access to all of our private exclusive events on board the ship. But we're going to have a great time. It's such a great feeling to be with hundreds of like-minded patriots. Your co-hosts, yours truly, Mike Gallagher, along with the great Scott Jennings. He and I will be on stage, along with Larry O'Connor, our new morning host on many affiliates around the country for Salem, as well as a town hall muckety-muck. Jennifer Horn from KRLA in Los Angeles. And Kurt Schlichter. He'll liven things up. We may have to get the security involved. But live, unfiltered, we're going to be engaging with you every day. We're going to be sightseeing the crystal blue waters of the Caribbean, the white sandy beaches. The ship is great, as I said. Not only are there great restaurants and accommodations from anywhere from an inside cabin to a big, beautiful suite with a balcony on the outside of your room, your stateroom. There's a tremendous spa on the ship, even a casino, if you're so inclined. So join us, the Gulf of America cruise, more than a vacation. We're going to celebrate 250 years of American freedom set against this beautiful backdrop in the Caribbean. All you have to do is text the keyword cruise to 94878. We'll send you back the information for the trip. Text the keyword cruise to 94878 to book your stateroom. November 14th through the 21st, we set sail out of Fort Lauderdale. 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Senator Lindsey Graham's remains have been taken out of the U.S. Capitol, now in the hearse, headed over to National Cathedral, where our own Joey Hudson is standing by. Joey, of course, our permanent guest host and morning show, early morning host on WORD in South Carolina. Joey, you've been on that Eurodam cruise ship. You know, are you a little sorry and sad you're not joining us this year?
11: I'm not quite sure where my invitation went there, Mr. Gallagher. But yes, it's a beautiful ship. We've had some great times on it in Alaska, of course. But I will be missing you guys this fall for sure.
2: You got it. You got it. Scott Jennings, who's going to be our co-host on the cruise, just posted something on X that's pretty funny. He said, hold on to your hats when the Democrats see the front page of the Graham funeral program today, and they've got the traditional Jerusalem cross on the cover of the program. But, of course, people are quickly pointing out Jimmy Carter had the exact same cover of his funeral program, that Jerusalem cross that many people recognize. It was Pete Hegseth, wasn't it, the guy called a Nazi because he had a Jerusalem cross on his tattooed on his body?
11: Yeah, I think so. And of course, it was okay when it was on Jimmy Carter's, but it's not okay on Senator Lindsey Graham's.
2: Funny how that works. Now, yes. You mentioned that people were lining up early this morning. You talked to some people from Spartanburg who were there early in the morning. Tell us where you are now and what that process is to get inside National Cathedral for Senator Graham's funeral.
11: Well, there are a couple of checkpoints, and you know, you and I have been to a lot of different events over the years where the president is going to be present, and just the perimeter, the security perimeter that they set up, and it's literally blocks away from the cathedral here, about three blocks actually. And so there are two perimeters. You check in initially, then you wait in line till you get almost to the premises, then you check in again there, and there's been a steady stream since they opened that at 11 a.m. The line was backed up blocks down the road to get in. They're now moving them pretty quickly into the cathedral. And as I mentioned earlier, it's just been a perfect day because God has blessed us with a nice, cool overcast. And so people standing out, not having to stand out in the record heat that's been here over the last few weeks.
2: Have you noticed, Joey, how there doesn't seem to be the unhinged jubilation over the death of Lindsey Graham from the crazy left, the way we've seen after Charlie was assassinated, after Trump was shot? They seem to be a little more muted in their responses. Is that just me, or do you have the same conclusion?
11: You know, I have noticed that, Mike, and I think it's just the fact that Lindsey Graham did work across the aisle at times. He wanted to do what was best for South Carolina, what was best for our country. And so he often would work, and quite often some of our party regulars would be critical of Senator Graham for that. But he had friends all around the country, again, just to try to get things done. So I think that's probably what you're seeing here, because today we're going to see a large portion of members of the U.S. Senate and the U.S. House who will be attending this funeral service, both Republican and Democrats, just paying their respects to someone that they respected. They may not always agreed with him, but they respected what he stood for.
2: And it's nice to see kind of a muted response from his critics. Even people on our side, I mean, now, despite the fact that I've got a caller on hold, Jeff in Dallas, I can see the topic, Lindsey Graham was a traitor. You know what? He's being laid to rest today. Maybe today isn't a good day to go launching into attacks against Lindsey Graham. But Jeff's call is a reminder, Joey, that Senator Graham was very polarizing, including among conservatives.
11: He was, Mike, but you know, I like to tell the story. Many times over the years, I have been fortunate to moderate forums and debates that Senator Graham was a part of, and we would go into those forums, and there are people in the audience whom I know they hated Lindsey Graham, or at least they thought they hated Lindsey Graham. We'd get into the forum, they would ask their questions, and he would always leave those forums having the audience eating out of his hand. I mean, you know, after he had a chance to sit down and to talk with them and explain his positions, quite often they would leave. Maybe they weren't still weren't enthusiastically supporting Lindsey Graham, but they didn't hate Lindsey Graham either. And I think quite often we get caught up in the soundbite, in the headline that CNN and some of the other left media, that they want to paint a picture of Lindsey Graham as the boogeyman, and he just wasn't that person.
2: Well, you also can consider this unlikely friendship that evolved and developed between President Trump and Senator Graham. And I think in many ways, they had similar personality traits. Like Lindsey Graham, Donald Trump is delightful in person. He's funny. He's warm. He's a very compelling person. And Lindsey Graham was the same way. You and I spent time with Senator Graham off air, and he was a delightful guy to hang around. And like Donald Trump, a very funny guy. They both have a great, great sense of humor.
11: They did, and President Trump does. Senator Graham would often, when he was talking about the president and his relationship and giving a speech, he would often say, "I like Donald Trump. Donald Trump likes Donald Trump, so we all get together."
2: All right, Joey. I know you got to navigate the barricades and get past. I hope you pass the Secret Service security precautions. I told them it might be a little dicey to get this guy in, but we got our fingers crossed for you, Joey.
11: I'm going to make my way in right now. Thank you.
2: Thanks, Joey. Joey Hudson joining us from the National Cathedral in Washington, D.C. He'll also pop in with Mark and me on the M&M Extra podcast. Tune in for that. Apple, Spotify, YouTube, wherever you get your podcasts. 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
1: It feels like Mom Donnie is like unleashed.
2: Here he comes.
1: And he published a list like exposing the names and addresses of supposedly all the New York City property owners who could be hit with his new tax to tax second residences if that's called a pied-à-terre, right?
2: Pied-à-terre, which is French for a foot on the ground. Like you got your foot is on the territory of New York with a second residence that you have just because you...
1: Well, he wants to, in order to pay for all the goofy free grocery stores and free bus programs that that this socialist, communist, Marxist little creep wants to apply to everybody, he wants to tax wealthy, prosperous New Yorkers who have a second property. The problem is the list he published yesterday, a searchable database of all the properties that could fall under the state's new pied-à-terre tax. A lot of them don't. But people's now name and addresses have been offensive. You know the phrase doxed?
2: Yeah.
1: You know how they do that to people where they want to get people in harm's way? They publish their address so that, crazy people can show up on your doorstep. Mm-hmm. Well, get this. According to the New York Post, unsurprisingly, the colossal database of names and addresses includes several A-listers, including director Woody Allen, longtime Vogue editor Anna Wintour, and Cynthia Nixon. A loyal Mom Donnie. I guarantee you every one of them voted for Mom Donnie.
2: Sex and the City fame. Yeah.
1: Yes. And she was she was out campaigning for him. Well, how do you feel now, Cynthia, that every creep in America knows where you live? Now, it's this guy, and there's a huge debate about the upcoming 9/11 ceremonies and the commemorations that are coming up. The families of 9/11 victims don't want him to show up. And he was asked about it yesterday, and he said, well, I'm going. He goes, I'm going to honor the brave people, all the crap that he did. But it was Dave Portnoy, of all people, who said, I wonder why the 9/11 families don't want Mom Donnie at the 25th anniversary memorial ceremony. Yeah. Oh, could it be that he campaigned with Hassan Piker, who said the U.S. deserved 9/11? Yeah. Could it be he endorsed Claire Valdez, who said America deserved 9/11? Could it be that he sympathized with the Boston Marathon bombers before the murdered bodies were even cold? Could it be that he has refused to condemn the phrase global? On and on, all the reasons that if you lost a loved one on 9/11, this guy's the last guy you want at your memorial service for them. Mark.
2: Can you imagine? Can you imagine? And I don't know what. Let's pick a day. Maybe not September 12th. Maybe not September 13th. Maybe a year. Whatever. But let's say of course it was 2001. Somewhere. Let's say in 2002, you or maybe I or somebody, we float a little idea. Say, hey, let's go to the phones with the following topic. Wouldn't it be something if, for the 25th anniversary of 9/11, New York City had a Muslim mayor? Now, even on the day after 9/11, I think it was our job to say, don't throw a brick through the Pakistani shopkeeper's window. He didn't do 9/11, and we did it all day, every day. I believe that the restraint shown by Americans was remarkable in view of what was done to us. But that would seem like a bridge way too far to cross. And yet, here we are.
1: Well, we couldn't have believed it. I was in New York that day, as you know. We would have never believed that there'd be a Muslim, essentially terrorist-supporting mayor on the 25th anniversary of that fateful day. That would have been unthinkable. Look, it's one thing to have a Muslim mayor, but if you have a Muslim mayor who would condemn globalized the infatada, a Muslim mayor who would condemn the action, would never dare campaign with anybody who supported 9/11, that's a different story. Look, as I've said since 9/11, Not all Muslims are terrorists.
2: No,
1: unfortunately, all the terrorists, well, all the terrorists are Muslims. Well,
2: so
1: it's true.
2: It is. So here, there's an echo of something in history that I want to ask you about with regard to Mamdani and what he should do, what his expectations should be, because as I think we've discussed, there's an obvious awkward disconnect in him being a part of a 9/11 observance. In a way, he's in a no-win situation. If he's part of it, it's awkward and jarring. If he's not, what does he do? Does he absent himself from this? That's like, oh, well, we know why you dare not show your face. In a very different way. I'm not saying this is apples and apples. It's like 1993, Bill Clinton at the Vietnam Wall. And I was there for that. I was in D.C. at the time. Should a draft dodger show up at the Vietnam Wall? One argument is, shoot, no, it was a disgrace to have him there. But the other argument was, any president of the United States should be at the wall. That's where I wound up ultimately landing. So is there a similar argument here at all that the mayor of New York City must be part of a 9/11 observance?
1: No.
2: The tricky thing is that it's him. No?
1: No, there's an easy answer, and there's an easy out for him. If the families organize and if the families in a concerted voice say we would prefer he not show up, we don't want Mayor Mamdani at this event, then Mamdani can quite easily say, in respect and deference to these families who don't want me there, I'm not going to attend. That's easy.
2: Yikes.
1: What's hard about that?
2: No.
1: What do you mean?
2: Because it's impossible.
1: No, it's not.
2: Okay.
1: Oh, really? Why is it impossible? The families don't want him there. They say,
2: no, I understand. Here's what's impossible for him to actually do it.
1: What do you mean?
2: For him to defer. Here's what.
1: To the families who were doing the ceremonies on behalf of?
2: What you've described.
1: Of course you can respect them.
2: What you've described is sensible. And it resonates with me, absolutely. For it to actually happen is for him to have a certain introspection, a certain self-awareness that says, out of deference to the fact that a wing of my faith did 9/11, I'm going to absent myself from the 9/11.
1: No. You got to think. You got to think like he thinks. He doesn't want to go anyway. He doesn't want to be there for this. He doesn't want to be a part of this because, frankly, like Dave Portnoy pointed out, he's been out campaigning with people who supported 9/11. I suspect, I mean, he's not too far from the, Ilhan Omar. Some people did things on 9/11. He does not see, this is a bad guy.
2: Right.
1: So you're giving him an out. You're giving him an excuse to say, the families don't want me there.
2: Right.
1: I'm going to respect their wishes, and I'm not going
2: to
1: cause a distraction. So, you got to be careful about things you say can't ever happen because you're the guy who said Biden was never going to get pushed out.
2: There's that. A lot of
1: I hate to bring that up again.
2: But here's the thing. But to go back 30 seconds, you said he doesn't want to be there. You may be right.
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1: That'll be a wrap for a busy Tuesday. We so appreciate you joining us. Great job to our team. Best team in broadcasting. 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
6: News this hour at Town Hall. I'm Bob Agnew in Washington. Senator Lindsey Graham is being eulogized today here in Washington. His flag-draped casket arrived today at the U.S. Capitol, where he served for some 30 years as one of the great dealmakers on the Hill, even though he was quite the diplomat. Vice President J.D. Vance says Graham was also a swashbuckling and very strong figure.
7: He was the kind of guy who would walk into the Senate, and when he walked into the Senate, this was a guy who couldn't have stood more than 5'6" or 5'7". But he'd swashbuckle in with his jacket open like he was 6'5". He had an attitude to him, and it's one of the reasons why Lindsey Graham was Lindsey Graham.
6: The funeral is set to be held later in Washington National Cathedral. President Trump expected to deliver remarks at the cathedral ceremony. Israel's Benjamin Netanyahu and Ukraine's Vladimir Zelensky plan to be in attendance as well. A new report that specific members of the first family have been targeted by Iran, and it shows up in a new video.
8: First Lady Melania and son Barron Trump reportedly targeted by Iran in a disturbing new video encouraging their assassination. The New York Post publishing the details and frame grabs. It shows a picture of Melania in the presidential motorcade with the window down and pictures of high-end department stores like Saks Fifth Avenue New York City, where she is known to shop. There is a red target over the store sign.
6: That is correspondent Laura Winters reporting. A tornado has struck in northeastern Wisconsin. It happened Monday, blackening the midday sky. Wisconsin resident Kimberly Jones spoke to WBAY-TV in Menasha, Wisconsin.
9: Sirens went off, and my daughter and I grabbed a cat, went in the basement, got really quiet, like ears started to pop, almost like we're on an airplane or something, and it was intense.
6: The search continues through the wreckage. There were no reports of fatalities or injuries as of last night. A big day on Wall Street for the Dow so far, up 643 points. More from townhall.com.
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0: undermine gains for leading global companies whose shares have skyrocketed in the past months due to the AI frenzy. Shares of Johnson & Johnson rose 3% after the drug maker agreed to pay $5.5 billion to settle remaining lawsuits that claim its talc products caused ovarian cancer. For the Wall Street Business Report, I'm Rich Thomason.
1: You'll find breaking news and analysis at townhall.com. A Secret Service agent has been arrested for allegedly taking part in a college hazing.
2: Florida authorities have arrested a U.S. Secret Service agent and two other men on felony charges, saying they committed brutal beatings as part of a fraternity hazing ritual. One of the defendants, 29-year-old Marquez Christopher Pinder, is an agent in the Miami field office and is now on administrative leave. Pinder and the two other defendants are charged with felony hazing, aggravated battery, and attempted manslaughter. Pinder's arrest warrants says a University of Miami graduate student and another young man required hospitalization for severe injuries after they were beaten with paddles and canes in April. I'm Lee Dwyer.
1: French authorities have ordered nearly 4,000 more people to evacuate from tourist sites on the Atlantic coast. The returning heat threatens firefighters' fragile hold on a vast wildfire burning west of Bordeaux. More at
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7: It's the Alex Marlow Show, and I'm glad you're here. You have a lot to get to today. It's a big international news day. President Trump is meeting with Zelensky and Netanyahu this week. And we're going to see whether or not we're going to actually get to see some peace break out in either the Iran Middle East region or Ukraine and Russia. That is top of mind for the president, and I'll give you some insight into what's going on. I got an interesting cut of Senator Thune giving some reality about the filibuster and the prospect of the Save America Act that's coming up. Another unhinged rant from Alan Ritson, who had a movie called out, called War Something or Other, and that no one saw, literally no one saw. And a Michigan debate last night with Abdul El Sayed and Haley Stevens, the establishment chosen cartoon character who's running for Senate up there. But still, we are in an amazing moment where we are watching repeatedly people just getting absolutely dunked on over the Fauci diaries. We were pretty quick to hone on this, hone it down yesterday on the show. I do recommend people checking that out for my initial reaction to this. But there's so many people who are implicated in bigging this guy up as if he was some sort of a demigod. And it turned out that he was actually being completely dishonest with us. He knew from the very start, according to these latest releases that came

0: came from Senator Rand Paul and his office that he did not believe that the virus necessarily came from the Wuhan wet market. We were sold this lie for so long that it was actually the pangolin and a bat, and they were in a soup together, and someone undercooked the soup, and that's why millions of people died all around the world, and a bunch of your kids had to get locked down. That was what we were told when there was a wet market that was in proximity to a lab where they did gain of function research. And then you start doing the math that why was it that Dr. Fauci did not want to point the finger towards the lab, because he approved the grant to the EcoHealth Alliance that was used to fund gain of function research that was done at the Wuhan Institute of Virology. That's the story. He covered it up because he was a narcissist who thought himself to be some sort of a higher being, and that he didn't think he could be so fallible so as to approve a research that may have directly led to the creation of the virus that killed part of the world. Millions of people. Blood on his hands, obviously. Not to mention the countless blood on his hands for younger people who went into depression, got hooked on drugs, had a bunch of their youths snatched from them. A lot of people lost their livelihood during the pandemic. All this can trace back to Fauci. And we learn that while he is being vetted, being feted as this heroic figure by celebrities and others, the reality was that he was the one who was calling the shots and wanted more of the country locked down. We also see in the diaries him scolding people like Ron DeSantis because he didn't want the virus shut down. And the latest revelations that we got earlier today, people pouring through these documents, seeing that he actually was considering whether or not the vaccine should get released after the presidential election, because if they were perceived as being so effective, then it could actually lead to Donald Trump getting elected again. So he didn't even necessarily want the cure to get out, according to these documents, because he was afraid that Donald Trump would be the one who gets the credit. This is something that is so heinous. It's so evil. And the vaccines is a complicated story. Obviously, after Joe Biden was in, it was well oversold to the public. But recall, at the start, it was actually undersold. My opinion on this is not exactly the same as everyone in talk radio. I've got a family filled with scientists. I was getting cutting-edge information, married to a frontline doctor, about what the status of these things were. And the bottom line is, if you were an older person or pre-existing conditions, the vaccines were largely pretty good, at least the initial ones. And it wasn't something that was necessary for young people. You shouldn't have had to take it to go in the NBA bubble that they had. That was absurd. The fittest people on earth were not dying from coronavirus. Another thing that's interesting from these files is that you see that Fauci simultaneously suggesting that this virus is 10 times stronger than the flu. Then him acknowledging how powerful he is, that it moved the stock market when he said that. And then acknowledging it's basically just like a seasonal flu. In the same breath, it's almost schizophrenic. This guy has diagnosable mental conditions. But one thing we also know is, you know who else has diagnosable mental conditions? Hollywood. I got some cuts. I mean, we could play Hollywood celebrating Fauci all day. I played a bunch yesterday. But I can't resist this one from Julia Roberts that's been making the rounds. Can we play cut 21, please? We don't have a 21. That's so sad, because that was the only one that I wanted to play in this opening segment. And we don't have that one yet. Well, it's going to be Julia Roberts giggling like a little schoolgirl when she gets to see Fauci on the screen. What's remarkable is that all of the people who were saying this guy is not who they say he is, the first being among them being Robert Kennedy Jr., who literally wrote an entire book about this individual. The whole thing that's going on here is that he was a charlatan. He was a liar. All right, we got the Roberts clip. Let's play it.
1: Maybe the coolest man on the planet right now. Wow, and there's the room. This is intense. Does anybody else have a...
2: Hello. Hi there.
1: Good morning.
2: Good morning.
0: Pause
1: it. Oh, this is such a thrill.
0: Pause it, guys. So those of you who can't see the screen, this is actress Julia Roberts. When Fauci comes on and slides in front of the Zoom camera, her mouth opens up like she was just delivered the biggest treat of all time. Like she's getting ready to chow down on a banana split. It was no one's ever been this happy. This is the happiest a human being has ever been. And it's just because she's going to get to have a Zoom conversation with a guy who is lying through his teeth constantly. Recall the reason why Biden had to pardon him, and he did get pardoned, a point I probably should have made 5 minutes ago. But he did get pardoned by Biden. The reason why he got pardoned by Biden was because he was busted dead to rights, lying to the Senate about funding gain-of-function research at the Wuhan lab. He funded it, lied about it, and now we know he's lied about the deadliness of the virus. He lied about the vaccines. Remember, the Biden administration, or the incoming by the would-be Biden administration, the Democrat establishment, was telling you when the vaccines initially came out, these can't work. Kamala Harris herself was saying, I wouldn't take it because it's a Trump vaccine. My words, not hers, but that's the sentiment that was offered. So, and then you see these Hollywood types who are acting as though Fauci knows everything there is to know about this virus that no one knows anything about. It was novel. It was new. It was just unprecedented. And that's where I really am bothered by the way all these people acted. It's because you need to have a healthy dose of skepticism when we are in such uncharted territory. We're in a place we'd never seen before. There's never anything like this at the beginning of this pandemic. Maybe 100 years ago, no one alive was aware of anything that was happening, especially when there was this consideration, is this from the pangolin or is this from the lab where they literally tried to make viruses exactly like this one? Not to mention the little thing that happened in China, which would love to see Donald Trump lose a presidential election. When talking about election rigging, this thing comes up once Trump is finally hitting his stride in his first administration. That was the exact timing of this. And anyone who acted as though any individual, this little garden gnome of a doctor, Dr. Fauci, or anyone else, no one knew. And anyone who acted like they knew needs to humble themselves before God. Play the rest of the clip, please.
2: Oh, hi there.
1: Good morning.
2: Good morning.
1: Oh, this is such a thrill. How are you?
2: Pretty good, I guess. You know, it's a little bit like running on fumes for a couple of months, but
1: I would imagine this is a thrill for me because you truly have emerged as a personal hero for me. And you've been this true north, I think, for a lot of people.
0: And if I was single, then I would love to go on a date with you, perhaps. And maybe we could talk about the virus. Maybe you could rent out an entire baseball stadium just for the two of us, the way you were able to pull that off and throughout the first pitch at the Nationals game with only three total people in the stands, including you. Maybe that'd be nice. It's such a thrill. I mean, sure, the world's collapsing around us. Everyone's locked down. Businesses are getting shuttered. People can't go to church. People are dying. But, you know, it's really a thrill to get to have the Zoom conversation. And Fauci, he's super tired. He's exhausted from all the lying he's doing, all the media. What's so noteworthy about the diaries and the reason why Rand Paul called them diaries is because he just isn't so in love with himself. He was charting all this press, all the things that he was doing. All right, one thing you can do for your health, red light therapy, it's what I've been doing. My good friend Tom Kerber at SunPower LED sent me the handheld Super Palm 1050. 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
5: During the War for Independence, General George Washington, the man we refer to today as the father of our country, led American troops through military defeat after defeat. And in the bitter winter of 1777, he wrote this somber note to a friend in Philadelphia. Quote, "You might have tracked our army from White Marsh to Valley Forge by the blood on their feet," end of quote. Many soldiers continued to march through the deep snows of Pennsylvania without shoes. Others suffered from disease, hunger, and freezing conditions. Nearly 2,000 of Washington's men died. Yet George Washington did not lose faith. Amid the hardship, loss, and uncertainty of Valley Forge, he turned to God in prayer. At a time when our nation once again faces division and uncertainty, may we follow Washington's example, kneeling humbly, praying faithfully, and asking God to guide the future of America.
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8: Abolish the Electoral College. Replace the President and Supreme Court with an executive and judiciary chosen by and subordinate to Congress. Eliminate the Senate. Seize ownership of essential industries. These are not just hysterical claims about the Democratic Socialists of America. This is the platform the DSA adopted and published. DSA co-chair Megan Romer confirmed on Fox News Sunday that the DSA and its candidates will pursue those goals and by any means necessary. These DSA activists and candidates do not want to just win elections. They want a toehold for a revolution. It is not a game to them, nor a pose, and the events of the last century make very clear what the outcomes of such a revolution will be. Even winning an attempted revolution against the constitutional order would devastate the country, and the DSA does not plan on losing it. When communists tell you who they are, believe them.
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11: All right, big shout out to the team today. Greg Ebben, Sean McConnell, Roger Wicker Jr., Rick Locke, Garrett Jolly, Matt Zibel. Ricky Lopez is not here, so extra shout out to Greg and Sean as well as Rick. doing extra. Misty Callahan, John Cassio, Daniel West, all pitching in, doing vital stuff for the show. All right. Yeah, looking forward to that. Zelensky and Netanyahu today at the White House. So stay tuned to Breitbart.com throughout the day. We'll give you some updates on that. High stakes stuff. Also going on in Washington today is Lindsey Graham's funeral. The vice president spoke, and he had some really, I think, profound words about it. I'm going to share a cut of this that I caught on the Salem News X account. Cut 22, please. Do you have a 22? No? I guess not. Yeah, we'll get it. But he basically talks about how Graham has a curiosity for life. He's the type of person who loved every single person in the Senate, and that made him a unique person and inspiring to work around, which I think is very nice, because we are now in this tribal moment where if you don't agree with me on everything, then you cannot be my friend. And I think this has got to be relatively new, because I was not raised in that environment, and now it feels like we're there, and it's deeply unpleasant. And if we can use Lindsey Graham's memory as a way to start going away from that and going towards that we can agree to disagree, and we can still be friendly and social and get along and be interested in one another, not only despite our disagreements, because of our disagreements, the world will be a better place. All right, I promise some celebrity dunking, and okay, we got the clip. Let's do it.
12: Lindsey Graham loved people from all walks of life, I think in part because of the way that he grew up, because of the fact that he wasn't handed everything. He was fascinated in everybody. He was fascinated in the wait staff in the sitting room. He was fascinated in the people who made the food. He was fascinated in the lowest staffer who had been hired 3 days earlier. He was fascinated by, of course, the very leadership of our country. He treated everybody the same because he was fascinated and he loved every single person in this chamber. And that's a great testament to the man.
11: It's really good. It's really interesting also for the vice president, because this is going to be his job if he runs for president, to unify a lot of the various coalitions on the right. He's uniquely in a position to do that, I think, to unify at least the conservative movement. And so I think that's a very good message for him. It's good positioning for him as well. All right, one of the least unifying people in the world is Alan Ritchson. He is a actor known for a show called Reacher, which I'm told is fun, but I've never seen it. I don't know what it is. But he's got a new film out, and he's making the podcast rounds. And we got a cut of him fantasizing about violence against President Trump and throwing Trump in jail and falsely calling President Trump a pedophile, essentially, which is slanderous, and Trump should sue him for it. He continues to do the podcast rounds and continues to say insane things. Let's play cut 9.
13: Look at the politics that we deal with right now. Like the White House is in ruins of UFC cage on the lawn. And like, man, just do it. You just do it. And nobody says anything. And no consequences. Nobody asked. It wasn't done legally. There's no plan in place. Now you're asking for money to create a slide. It's like, what are we doing? And there's no consequences. And so I'm just supposed to let go of my resentment that this fucking guy is just raping the world that he lives in for whatever gain he personally can have. And I'm supposed to let that go. I think we should hold on to some of that anger so somebody gets Guy Ritchie'd and wakes up in a pool of their own teeth and blood.
11: Wakes up in a pool of their own teeth and blood. And then the host, that's a guy named Dax Shepard, another weirdo from Hollywood, just laughing maniacally at this. Oh, that's hilarious. Waking up in a pool of your teeth and blood. Good one, Alan Ritchson, star of Motor City. I pulled the box office stats on Ritchson's movie, and it opened wide last weekend. 1,600 theaters, $1.6 million box office. It's a video of me and Sean high-fiving would pull more than $1.6 million at the box office. Honestly, it's pathetic. No one cares about Alan Ritchson. And I'm told he's bipolar, so why are his handlers letting him go out there? If he's got mental health issues, and he certainly looks like he does, why is he podcasting? Why is he in forums that are unedited and unchecked or mildly edited? He sounds like a violent lunatic and should probably get visited by Secret Service based off of that. And he actually is a violent person. Recall there's a video of him beating up his neighbor. Though there are reports that maybe the neighbor started it. But yeah, I would try to beat up a guy who's 270 and 9% body fat. Yeah, that sounds like a great idea for the neighbor. So very odd. And also just the stuff, he's so uninformed. It's he's upset about the ballroom. This is all over the White House ballroom. The White House in ruins. It's not in ruins. We're building a brand new ballroom that's going to be super safe, so not many assassination attempts could succeed. And there's going to be a military installation underneath that's necessary and needs to get updated. What's going on here? He doesn't know anything. And why do we care about him? I don't know, but I hope he keeps talking because I'm going to keep reporting on it for you, Breitbart.com and on the Alex Marlowe Show. That's it for today. Go in peace to love and serve the Lord.
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23: News this hour at Town Hall. I'm Bob Agnew in Washington. On Capitol Hill this week, U.S. Senator Lindsey Graham being eulogized, his flag draped casket arriving at the U.S. Capitol, where the Republicans served for more than 30 years as an expert lawmaker and dealmaker. Top dignitaries were on hand to pay tribute as he lie in state, as well as these visitors.
24: I believe that Senator Graham is a true patriot. Yeah, he has spent most of his life in serving this country, from being an Air Force and being a senator. And he is one of those great senators that didn't enrich himself.
25: I'm paying respects to Lindsey Graham. He stood where it mattered when it came to the President Trump's administration and the Supreme Court.
23: Vice President J.D. Vance on hand, he called Graham a swashbuckling character and a true American original, and one who was loved by his own staff.
26: What a testament to a man that he has so much loyal and devoted staff. I think that's the first thing I want to tell about Lindsey Graham. I want to tell some stories, but I also want to make an observation, which is that Lindsey Graham loved people from all walks of life. I think in part because of the way that he grew up, because of the fact that he wasn't handed everything. He was fascinated in everybody.
23: Senate Majority Leader John Thune says Graham was what he called a towering figure. A funeral set to be held later today at Washington National Cathedral. They're cleaning up from a tornado in Menasha, Wisconsin. Kathy Zink told WBAY-TV those winds brought down a 100-year-old tree in her yard.
0: I heard a big crack, and I saw this limb go into the garage. And I headed down to the basement with my kitty. And when I come up, it's like a war zone here.
23: So far, no reports of injuries or deaths. On Wall Street right now, the Dow is up 687 points. More on these stories from...
1: 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You are listening to the O'Reilly Update. Coming up next, the news with Mike Slater.
2: Thank you, Bill. It is Tuesday, July 28th, 2026. Here's what's happening today in America. The Fauci Diary. New York surge begins. Suspect wanted, and Uncle Herschel comes out on top. It's all coming up. Then Bill is going to be here with your message of the day. First, Rand Paul has released Tony Fauci's diary. It's a funny sentence, but it's true. Among other things, Anthony Fauci lied about the coronavirus's fatality rate, telling the public it was 2 to 2.5%, but privately recording in his diary that it was more like 0.2%. He also documented the advice he gave to the mayor of New York City and the governor of California on closing schools, restaurants, and bars, but then publicly has said he didn't make those recommendations. He also wrote in his journal in January of 2020 that the virus did not start at the wet market, but was amplified there, conflicting what he said months later. Border czar Tom Homan announced that the New York ICE surge has begun. He announced plans for this last month, but he gave no timeline for launching it. Well, here we are. He told Governor Hochul, you're going to see more ICE agents than you've ever

0: The 2-year-old is in satisfactory condition still today. The Cracker Barrel CEO, Julie Masino, she's out. Finally. Presumably, she will be replaced with a person who does not hate Cracker Barrel and their customers and everything it stands for. This is the woman who oversaw the complete rebrand of Cracker Barrel, even getting rid of Uncle Herschel. The stock price of Cracker Barrel under her reign went down so much, the brand lost almost $1 billion of market cap. Here's to Uncle Herschel fighting for his legacy, and here's to the new guy. I'm Mike Slater from the podcast Politics by Faith. You can subscribe at youtube.com/@politicsbyfaith. The great Bill O'Reilly has your message of the day. Next.
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4: Free speech. Western civilization. And delivering common sense for the American people. Ladies and gentlemen. Here's Scott Jennings.
3: The nation says farewell to a patriot today. We'll bring you details of the Capitol Rotunda service for the late Senator Lindsey Graham and live coverage in the 2 o'clock Eastern hour of his funeral at the National Cathedral. Two events today, and President Trump is expected to speak at that 2 Eastern service in the National Cathedral. We'll keep you updated on this sad day in Washington, D.C. Many world leaders are gathered in Washington for the Graham services, including Zelensky of Ukraine and Netanyahu of Israel, and both were in the Oval Office with Trump this morning, separate meetings. We have the latest on that. Ladies and gentlemen, our show today is going to be a little bit fluid. We're going to track the breaking news, talk to experts, and keep you updated on what's happening in Washington. Stay with us here throughout the day for the best coverage and analysis. Today is Tuesday, July 28th. I'm Scott Jennings, broadcasting for Salem. And we come to you live today from Reno, Nevada, where tonight I will address the Nevada Public Policy Institute. On this day, 1868, Secretary of State William Seward certified one of the most consequential changes ever made to the U.S. Constitution. He certified the 14th Amendment had been ratified by 3/4 of the states, making it an official part of our governing document. Why did we need this amendment? The Civil War had ended, slavery had been abolished, but southern states were passing black codes designed to deny newly freed slaves the basic rights of citizenship. So Congress passed the 14th in 1866. It declared that no state could deprive any person of life, liberty, or property without due process or deny any person the equal protection of the laws. But its most important words came first. Quote, all persons born or naturalized in the United States and subject to the jurisdiction thereof are citizens of the United States. That sentence overturned the Supreme Court's infamous Dred Scott decision, which had declared that black Americans could not be citizens. Let's be clear about the history. The amendment was written after the Civil War to secure citizenship for freed slaves and their children, not

0: to address illegal immigration, a modern crisis the authors could scarcely have imagined. But as the years wore on, those words, born in the United States and subject to the jurisdiction thereof, became the foundation for birthright citizenship, including for children whose parents had entered the country illegally. The debate reached the Supreme Court just last month. By a 6-3 vote, the court ruled that children born here to illegal or temporary immigrants remain citizens under the 14th Amendment. They struck down an executive order signed by President Trump earlier this year. An amendment written to correct one of America's greatest injustices now sits at the center of one of America's most contentious debates over illegal immigration. And all of it became in force on this day, July 28, 1868. In today's news, Washington, D.C. is at the center of our conversation. This is perhaps one of the saddest, most interesting, and consequential days of the Trump presidency. Two of the world leaders who have come to Washington to pay respects to Senator Graham have met with President Trump already today, Zelensky and Netanyahu. First up this morning was Zelensky, and a positive statement is out from the Ukrainian leader following his talks with President Trump. Here it is, and I quote Zelensky, "A good meeting with President Trump at the Oval Office. Thank you for everything we do together to protect the lives of Ukrainians and advance peace. First and foremost, I offered President Trump our condolences on the passing of Lindsey Graham. He was a true friend of Ukraine. The President and I discussed licenses for Patriot Interceptor production and several other ideas that could help. We also spoke about diplomacy. It's important that the diplomatic process be reinvigorated. Our teams will arrange the details of the further communication. I am grateful to the United States for its firm support." That's the statement of Volodymyr Zelensky after meeting with Donald Trump in the Oval Office. After that, it was in with Israeli Prime Minister Benjamin Netanyahu. And that meeting has just concluded. The White House press secretary called this and the Zelensky meetings good and productive. "We've seen pictures of both of them in the Oval. Everyone's smiling. We saw pictures of quite a few aides gathered there, military and diplomatic. We have no video yet, and the president did not take questions." Taken together, these two meetings represent time spent on foreign policy matters that will come to define a good chunk of President Trump's legacy. President called into Fox News to start his day this morning. Let's hear some of that in Cut 17.
1: "This is actually a good time to make a deal for them. If they don't make a deal, then I go back and I finish the job. But that's going to take them forever to rebuild. Already, it'll take them many years to ever rebuild. And if I go back and finish up the job, as some people would like, with the bridges, with the very easy, I could take out most of their bridges in less than an hour. Less than an hour. But, you know, it takes them 10 years to build a bridge. Bridges take the longest, and power plants are second. I can knock out the power plants. Within one day, all of their power plants would be gone."
0: President Trump calling into Fox News, of course, talking about what might happen next in Iran. So here are the questions we have today. Can the Russians be repelled, and can diplomacy take hold after 3+ years of bloody fighting in Europe? Can the Iranian terror regime be subdued and the world assured that these butchers in Tehran cannot get a nuclear weapon? And what of the future of the U.S.-Israeli alliance, the principal partnership right now fighting for the future of Western civilization, even as much of the traditional West allows itself to be overrun by radical Islamists? In the Oval Office today, these matters were discussed, and the center of it all, the American president, Donald Trump, holding conversations that will be the talk of historians for years to come. Elsewhere in Washington, as those conversations unfolded, senators, congressmen, many of our political leaders in both parties paid tribute to Lindsey Graham in the U.S. Capitol. The vice president, as president of the Senate, spoke to those gathered there in the rotunda about his memories. Here's Vance, Cut 14.
2: "I remember on that campaign trail where, you know, you're trying to raise money. And one of the ways that you raise money is you send people to your campaign website. And I said, Lindsey, before one of these Fox hits on the campaign trail, I said, Lindsey, could you maybe mention the website, jdvance.com? And over a four-minute interview, he must have mentioned JDVance.com close to a dozen times. The host would ask, how was the weather? And Lindsay would say, well, before I check the weather, I always go to JDVance.com. And in a 4 or 5 minute TV appearance, Lindsey Graham raised us over $100,000. And that campaign stop was a critical part of me getting elected to the United States Senate and, of course, going on this incredible journey. That was who Lindsey Graham was.
0: Humorous anecdote there from the vice president. On a more serious note, he described Graham as someone who knew how to work Washington to achieve outcomes. Cut 13.
2: So I choose to remember Lindsey Graham as a man who could disagree with you without being disagreeable. I choose to remember Lindsey Graham as a person who could fight with you on one issue, but fight for you on another issue. I remember Lindsey Graham as a man who loved people. And because he loved people, he was willing to reason with them, to respect them, and ultimately to persuade them.
0: Now, later this afternoon, 2 o'clock Eastern, Lindsey Graham's funeral will begin at the National Cathedral in the hills of Northwest Washington, D.C. We intend to bring you detailed statements and perhaps some live coverage of that proceeding as it unfolds. President Trump is scheduled to speak. We'll keep an eye on this, and we will describe the unfolding events for you. They had a major earthquake in other news today in Japan, 6.8 magnitude, killing at least one person, injuring dozens more. Buildings collapsed, fires erupted across the Kumamoto Prefecture, and rescuers are searching for people trapped inside homes and in a damaged shopping mall. Sections of a major expressway broke apart. Trains in the regional airport were shut down. Officials say earthquakes of a similar strength remain possible in the coming days. Markets are green today. Oil trading, $78 a barrel. I guess that number will disappear from your cable news coverage now that it's under $80 again. 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A lot more news to cover today. When we come back, have you heard of the Fauci Diaries? I have some thoughts after this. It's Scott Jennings on Salem, a breaking news day. Stay with us.
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13: 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The Answer. One man standing tall against the leftist mob. Here's Scott Jennings.
0: It is Tuesday, July 28th. This is Common Sense for the American people, and you're listening to this broadcast on Salem radio stations and the Salem News Channel, coast to coast and worldwide. It is a breaking news edition of the Scott Jennings Show. We have our eyes on Washington today. We've had two world leaders in the Oval Office with President Trump this morning, Zelensky and Netanyahu. We have a number of world leaders and, of course, most of our political leadership paying its respects to Senator Lindsey Graham today. There was a service in the Capitol Rotunda this morning, and at 2 o'clock Eastern, they will have his funeral at the National Cathedral. We'll be paying attention to all of this for you. There are other things going on in Washington you may have heard. Well, if you have social media or if you watch independent or conservative news sources, you may have heard about it. If you simply watch the mainstream news, you may not know about it. Have you heard about the Fauci diaries? The Fauci diaries. These are the notes that Anthony Fauci was keeping during the COVID era so many years ago. These are out because of Senator Rand Paul continuing to investigate and look into Fauci's decision-making and public statements from during that time. There is going to be a hearing with Fauci on Capitol Hill later this week, and I look forward to hearing what Fauci has to say. But if you read these diaries, somehow Anthony Fauci looks even worse in his own words than he did in ours at the time. You have to remember, Let's think back together. What were we told during COVID? Trust the experts. Follow the science. Don't ask any questions. God forbid you have a question about any of this. If you question the lockdowns, the mandates, the school closures, or the origin of the virus, it wasn't enough for the Fauci army to say that you were merely wrong. You were called dangerous. You were called a conspiracy theorist. You were called a racist. You were called an enemy of science itself. No one embodied that sanctimony more than Anthony Fauci. Now we have the benefit of knowing what he was writing to himself privately, and we can compare that to what he was saying publicly. In January of 2020, Fauci was told by leading scientists that the virus contained unusual features, and that raised serious questions about whether it had developed naturally. According to his diary, roughly half the scientists on an early call thought the virus appeared constructed. Now, that did not prove that it was a laboratory leak, but it proved the possibility was credible and that it deserved investigation. But what did Anthony Fauci tell the American people? He repeatedly dismissed the lab leak theory as an implausible conspiracy, while presenting the natural origin theory as though the science were settled. That's a scandal. Not that Anthony Fauci failed to know everything about a brand new virus. Nobody knew everything. The scandal is that privately he knew there were doubts from real, bona fide, qualified scientists, while publicly he denied the rest of us permission to even ask questions about this. While Americans were losing loved ones, losing jobs and businesses, watching their children languish and fall behind, Fauci's diary reveals a man increasingly fascinated by something else. He was fascinated by Anthony Fauci. His TV appearances, his press coverage, his encounters with celebrities, the praise, the parties, the awards, the extraordinary thrill of becoming the most famous doctor in the world. Do you remember the ridiculous magazine cover where he was sitting by the pool? This is a man who famously declared, "Attacks on me, quite frankly, are attacks on science." Think of the arrogance of that statement. Science is a method. It requires skepticism, testing, transparency, and the willingness to admit error. But Anthony Fauci turned it into a title, and he awarded the title to himself. Question Fauci, and you were doing nothing less than questioning science itself. Disagree with Fauci, and you were spreading misinformation. But if you look through these diaries, you see that Fauci himself had private concerns, private conversations, and private doubts that he refused to acknowledge honestly in the public, and the damage this did to the public health regime in America will take decades, decades to undo. Thank goodness for Rand Paul for tracking this down. We'll be following this story for the rest of the week. More after this. Scott Jennings is here on Salem. It's a breaking news day on the Scott Jennings Show.
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20: With SRN News, I'm Bob Agnew in Washington. Senator Lindsey Graham being honored today in Washington. Graham's flag-draped casket spent some time at the U.S. Capitol this morning lying in state. The Republican served for more than 30 years on Capitol Hill as an expert dealmaker. Top dignitaries on hand today to pay tribute at the Capitol and also at the upcoming funeral service set to be held at the Washington National Cathedral. President Trump is expected to deliver remarks there. Israel's Benjamin Netanyahu and Ukraine's Vladimir Zelensky also plan to attend. Also at SRNnews.com, Americans' confidence in the economy fell this month as gas prices resumed their climb after the U.S. and Iran stepped up their fighting. Right now, the numbers on Wall Street are a mixed bag. It's the Dow doing quite well at the moment, up 669 points. The high-tech NASDAQ, it's struggling. It's down 201. This is SRN News.
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0: It is Tuesday, July the 28th. It's a breaking news edition of Common Sense for the American People. Scott Jennings broadcasting live from Reno, Nevada. We're going to get to that music in just a moment. It will become important, I promise you, in just a moment. A quick note of breaking news. President Trump has announced that he is bringing the 16-year-old lifeguard to the White House. Have you seen this video, the 16-year-old kid who went out and saved that person from the rough surf? It was a 10-year-old boy who had fallen off his surfboard at Cypress Beach in California, and this lifeguard went out and heroically saved him. The president has just posted, I'm going to bring the heroic young man and his family into the White House with, perhaps, the boy he saved to give him a high civilian honor. Very brave. He deserves it. President Donald J. Trump. So good news for that lifeguard. He'll get his props from the President of the United States. Let's talk a little politics, shall we? We are in Nevada, and the 3rd Congressional District is a premier battleground seat this cycle, defined by its razor-thin margins, its large block of nonpartisan or independent voters, and a split political identity where presidential and congressional outcomes are sometimes divergent. This district in Nevada covers the southern portion of Clark County, including Henderson, parts of Vegas, and outlying suburban areas. The electorate features a very narrow voter registration advantage for Democrats, but it does have a massive pool of independent and nonpartisan voters who decide elections. It is viewed as one of the most competitive swing districts in the country. The incumbent is Democrat Susie Lee. She won re-election by less than 3 points in 2024, while Donald Trump narrowly carried the district that same year. Our next guest is the Republican candidate. Let's listen to this in Cut 22.
1: Marty O'Donnell. He's earned the endorsement of Governor Lombardo and President Donald Trump. Marty's an outsider with real-world experience to help clean up Washington and deliver results for Nevada. Marty O'Donnell, Republican for Congress.
0: And joining us now to discuss the campaign is Marty O'Donnell. Marty, welcome into the Scott Jennings Show.
2: Scott, thanks so much for having me on. This is a pleasure.
0: Well, I'm glad to have you on today. This is a vital district if Republicans intend to buck the tide of history and hold the congressional majority this November. Now, you may have heard we played something that you are responsible for on the way into this segment. You have a 30-year career as a composer for TV commercials and video games, including, I suppose, the most famous work is the theme song to the game Halo. Talk to us about your career in the music industry and how you came to be part of that.
2: I was a music major. I was a piano player my whole life, and then I switched to composition once I went to the conservatory and got my bachelor degree in music composition. Then I went to USC, got a master's degree. Then I went back to Chicago and did what I would said I would never do, which I prostituted my art and I made TV commercials and jingles for like 20 years. So I did things like "We are Flintstones kids, 10 million strong and growing."
0: You came up with the Flintstones kids vitamin?
2: Yes, I did.
0: Commercial?
2: Yes.
0: Oh, my goodness gracious. Well, let me just tell you, I ate so many of those. I ate so many of those as a child. I believe that I am immune presently from most diseases because of the volume of Flintstones vitamins I ate. And frankly, it was just because of the jingle. So I will credit you with my good health, Marty. That's that's terrific. Well, okay, keep going. Fascinating.
2: I also did Mr. Clean, a bunch of Mr. Clean commercials all through your childhood probably also. So
0: the soundtrack of the 80s and 90s kids. This is amazing. I mean, you sort of wrote the background noise for all of us 80s and 90s kids. Amazing. All right, keep going, sir.
2: Well, I was always a video game player. And decided to get actually into video games once I saw that they were sort of high res and they did some really interesting things from a production standpoint. So I worked on the sequel to Myst, which was called Riven. And then I worked on games for a little company in Chicago called Bungie. And in 1999, we came up with the idea for doing Halo. And Bungie was bought by Microsoft and moved out to Seattle. And the rest is history. We did Halo in 2001 and then Halo 2 and 3 and ODST and Reach. Then we broke off and made Destiny. So, yeah, I was involved in the game industry for a good quarter century.
0: Okay, what you're describing to me is a dream career. You're a musician. You've made some of the most memorable jingles in American advertising history. You've made some of the most memorable video game music in the gaming industry's history. And now you've traded all that in for politics. And I think the average person listening across the country today says, why in the world would you give up such an amazing life in the private sector to go into politics? So here's the question for every candidate. Why are you running for this congressional office?
2: I'm running because I live in a district where I have my two daughters and my three grandsons all within 5 minutes of my house, and they come over every weekend, and we are a really strong, happy family. And I just am determined not to have my grandsons grow up in a district under a nonsense rule. Susie Lee is a rubber stamp Democrat, and we have a shot at actually flipping this seat. And I wanted to do everything possible to do that because I'm a lifelong conservative and I believe in our Constitution and our republic, and she doesn't. I cannot believe that you know, the kinds of conditions that she's willing to live with, the corruption that she has. She's made her money trading stocks while she's in Congress. And I'm determined to see that stop. And when I offered to help, they actually asked me, well, why don't you run for Congress? And I guess I couldn't say no.
0: So Marty O'Donnell is our guest. He is running for Congress in Nevada's 3rd Congressional District. It's your first time running for office. Is that right, Marty?
2: Well, yeah. I mean, I ran in the last cycle. I got in very, very late into the primary, and there were four of us, and we basically kind of split the Republican primary.
0: Yes.
2: And I thought that was it. I thought maybe that would be my one shot at trying something. But when I went to Sam Brown, who ran for Senate here, you probably remember Sam.
0: Oh, yes, of
2: asked
0: course.
2: Me to, you know, he said, come to the inauguration. And I was like, that sounds great. So I went to the inauguration. I was so happy that President Trump became president again, and watching him, you know, you kind of stole this from me, because I remember how important it was to hear him say that he was a revolution of common sense. When he said that line, I was just like, that's what it is. The Democrats represent nonsense, and Donald Trump and his administration and the Republicans are just going back to common sense. And It inspired me to say, okay, maybe I'll try this again. If I can get President Trump's endorsement, I will do it.
0: That line spoke to so many people, because there's a lot of people out there, and you have a lot of them in your district. They're not partisans. They don't identify with either party. They maybe call themselves independents. Maybe they don't call themselves anything. But they just want common sense. And you represent Nevada's 3rd District, which has some Vegas and the Vegas suburbs. And, of course, last summer, the president and his party pushed and passed the Big Beautiful Bill, the Working Families Tax Cut. In that, no tax on tips. I can't really think of a congressional district in America where that would have more support or feel more common sense than anything near or around Las Vegas. And yet your opponent, Susie Lee, voted against that. Are you hearing about that issue from your potential constituents? I assume it must come up all the time.
2: It does. It is a slogan, or not a slogan. It's a reality that when I go and talk to people, and sometimes when I leave a tip and I go, well, you know, no tax on tips, and they're like, that's right. Plus, you know, our demographics here, we have a lot of people who have moved to Las Vegas to retire, so no tax on Social Security, no tax on overtime. For working people, which is the majority of people, right? You know, we all know what it is to work. And then no tax on tips. It's like we have so many people who work in hospitality here. It's a huge thing, which is why President Trump, you know, unveiled it when he was in Las Vegas. It was a very, very politically smart thing to do. But it's also, you hear people all the time talking about what a relief it is to have that happening.
0: Marty O'Donnell's a Republican candidate in Nevada's 3rd Congressional District, one of the most targeted districts in America. And Marty, I was told to ask you, you've got a theory, an analogy about your philosophy of government serving the people. It's called being nice to the goose. Talk to us about that.
2: Yeah. Well, the goose that lays the golden egg is the most important thing. And if you think about that tale, a lot of people think that the most important thing is not to kill the goose. And I look at it another way, which is if you want more golden eggs, be nice to the goose. And the goose in our country is the working class, the middle class, the small business owners, families, people who have been laying the golden egg for our country for the entire duration of our existence. And the government just cannot be nice to the goose. And so if we could be nice to the goose, we're going to get more golden eggs again.
0: Marty O'Donnell, you're running for Congress, and this is a national program. And a lot of our listeners are interested in what's going to happen in November. Can the Republicans hold on? If they are to hold on, it's going to be because someone like you was able to unseat a Democratic incumbent in this highly targeted district. If folks want to find you out there, Marty, and engage in your campaign, what's the best way to do that?
2: Best way is to go to martyforcongress.com, F-O-R, Marty for F-O-R, Congress, martyforcongress.com. Sign up. Obviously, every little bit helps. $7 is a good starting point. And for those of you who are Halo fans and Bungie fans, you'll understand the significance of the number 7. It's a magic number. So any 343 works also. It's 7 cubed, so that would work. But yes, that's where you go. That's where you can sign up. And it's a fun website. And I also have a YouTube channel where I do a podcast. Hmm. One of these days, Scott, you should be on. It'd be great.
0: We'd be honored.
2: But yes, that's where you can find me. And that's where you can find out what my platform is and what I plan on doing.
0: All right, Marty O'Donnell, that's the voice you're hearing, Republican candidate for Congress in Nevada's 3rd Congressional District. It's outside of Las Vegas, and this is one of the closest races in America. There's a Democratic incumbent there who's been voting against the interests of her people, but Marty O'Donnell is part of the revolution of common sense. Marty, thanks for calling in today. We'll keep up with your race as the November election draws closer. I want to talk to you all for a moment about Medicare. 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No pressure, no gimmicks, just honest guidance from people who know how the system works. 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More breaking news. Lindsey Graham's funeral is today. It's Salem Radio. I'm Scott Jennings. Stay with us.
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0: It is Tuesday, July the 28th, the breaking news edition of Common Sense for the American People. Your anchor here is Scott Jennings, broadcasting live today from Reno, Nevada. I am joined, however, in Washington, D.C. by Salem News Channel correspondent Willie Nelson. Willie is positioned at the National Cathedral, where in just a few minutes, 2 o'clock Eastern, that is the scheduled time for the funeral service for the late Senator Lindsey Graham of South Carolina. What you're seeing, if you're watching on the stream here on Salem News Channel, you're seeing the front of the National Cathedral. You can see that they are waiting for... Willie, are they waiting there for the casket of Senator Graham? Is that what we're looking at?
25: Good afternoon, Scott. Great to be here with you. I believe, actually, they're currently waiting for the president to arrive. Oh. A motorcade and just pulled up, and I heard Secret Service saying POTUS arriving, POTUS arriving. So I believe he is expected to be here any second now.
0: So what we're seeing, Willie, thanks for that information, we're now seeing inside the cathedral a number of people are filing in, and as you made mention, President Trump is due to address this crowd today. Who else are we going to hear from at the funeral?
25: We're going to hear today from Sean Hannity. We're also going to hear from Salem's own Reverend Tony Perkins, as well as some people in attendance will be the Prime Minister of Israel, Benjamin Netanyahu, as well as the President of Ukraine, Zelensky. I was just at the White House about 30 minutes before this, where the Prime Minister of Israel and the President met in the Oval Office. And there's a lot of big people here because the late senator was really, really respected around the world and had relationships with many different leaders.
0: Yeah, he certainly was respected around the world. And there's a number of international figures who are gathering in Washington today. Now, Willie, I'm not sure what you can see over your shoulder. What I'm looking at here on my screen is a live picture. We have the hearse, and it looks like Senator Graham's casket is being pulled slightly out of the back of the hearse. This is right in front of the National Cathedral, and on the stairs of the National Cathedral, we see members of the military standing at attention. We see, and now, Willie, actually, we're seeing the military march over towards the casket of Senator Graham. Talk to us about that.
25: Yeah, so this is something that they do for people who were in the military, like the late Senator Lindsey Graham was. And I saw them do this earlier today as well in front of the Capitol, where they brought him up the steps for a private session, for a private memorial in the rotunda. And the vibe was very, very somber. There was people who even showed up in front to speak about or to show respect and pay their respect for the late senator.
0: Sorry, Willie, I'm being pushed off right now. Absolutely, yeah. We've got Willie Nelson. He's moving away from the front of the cathedral. I assume that means the President of the United States is getting near, and we're also witnessing here, and I'm talking it through you here live on the radio, the casket transfer. So the casket right now is being withdrawn from the back of the hearse. It was just up at the United States Capitol. This morning, Senator Graham's casket was in the Capitol Rotunda. Vice President Vance, in his capacity as President of the Senate, along with many, many senators and congressmen, paid their respects. We heard Vice President Vance speak this morning. We heard Senate Majority Leader John Thune speak. That casket then left the Capitol and came all the way out to Northwest Washington. And what you're seeing here, if you're following along on the stream, the various members of the military have hold of the casket. They've withdrawn it from the back of the hearse, and they are now about to bring that up the short staircase in front of the National Cathedral. Willie, what can you see from your vantage now?
25: I can see a big, beautiful cathedral, to be honest. This is my first time here, and this thing looks incredible. It's massive. Yep. I don't know how much the camera can pick up of it, but this is, a really, really nice sight to see.
0: Well, it's one of the most iconic cathedrals and iconic churches in the world, certainly in the United States of America. Willie, while you are there, and we're going to round out our coverage here this hour, we are seeing the United States military carry the casket of the late Senator Lindsey Graham. The flag-draped casket is being carried step by step, one step at a time, up the staircase of the National Cathedral. Not a long staircase, but they'll go in the front hall, and at 2 o'clock this funeral will commence. We are going to take a break. When we come back, we'll have more live coverage of the funeral of Senator Lindsey Graham here on Salem. Stay with us.
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20: News this hour at Town Hall. I'm Bob Agnew in Washington. Vice President J.D. Vance, Senate Majority Leader John Thune, and other political leaders among hand paying tribute to the late Senator Lindsey Graham, and his body lie in state today at the U.S. Capitol, remembering his sharp wit, diplomatic influence as well. Senate Majority Leader Thune said that Graham fought hard for the causes he believed in, including his pro-life view.
9: "Until my last breath, I will be fighting for this cause," he said. And he was. He was a fierce defender of Ukraine. He was a fierce defender of the unborn. And on the surface, these might seem like two completely separate issues, but it strikes me that in another way, they are both of a piece. In both cases, Lindsey Graham saw injustice, and he spoke up.
20: Vance told the audience there of current and former lawmakers, "May God rest the soul of Senator Lindsey Graham, a true American original."
10: He was the kind of guy who would walk into the Senate, and when he walked into the Senate, this was a guy who couldn't have stood more than 5'6" or 5'7", but he'd swashbuckle in with his jacket open like he was 6'5". He had an attitude to him, and it's one of the reasons why Lindsey Graham was Lindsey Graham.
20: And Senator Graham's funeral set for the National Cathedral later today. President Trump will be among the speakers. Americans' confidence in the U.S. economy fell this month as gas prices resumed their climb after the U.S. and Iran stepped up their fighting.
11: The Conference Board said Tuesday that its Consumer Confidence Index fell to 90.8 in July from 92.2 in June. Consumers' view of current business and labor market conditions fell by 3.6 points to 114.9, the third straight monthly decline. Consumer attitudes had improved modestly in June as gas prices came down to around $3.70 a gallon from more than $4.50 a gallon in late April and early May. But consumer anxiety increased in July along with the price of gas. Bernie Bennett in Washington.
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13: Time now for the O'Reilly Update message of the day. On this Tuesday, writing in the Wall Street Journal, Hallman Jenkins says that Americans need a place where they can get the truth. Well, yeah, but where might that be? Not by listening to the political parties. No way they are true seekers. Spin and self-advancement all day, every day. Newspapers? No. Many are going out of business because they're boring as well as deceitful. Tough combo. TV news? Come on. They have found fiscal magic by giving audiences exactly what they want to hear, true or not. I took note of liberal Tom Hanks mocking MS whatever. Thanks for some straight shooting, Tom. Do you think social media delivers the truth? It does not. The game plan there is slash and burn. The internet assassins understand it's cash for clicks, and gutter sniping delivers the clicks. Mr. Jenkins held up journalist Katie Couric as a truth teller. But when I tried to book her for the No Spin News, talk about the CBS chaos, she ran and hid somewhere in mid-Manhattan. Note for Hallman, in order to report the truth, you actually have to stand up and state it. The media collapse has badly damaged the USA. No question. And that is the truth. I'm Bill O'Reilly. I approve the message by writing it. You can reach me, Bill at BillO'Reilly.com, Bill at BillO'Reilly.com, name in town if you wish to opine. Now let's go to the mail. Doyle, and I'm going to withhold his last name because I don't want to make fun of Doyle, but I'm going to have to. Doyle, you're forcing me to make fun of you. I heard Trump is considering sending ground troops or using tactical nuclear weapons in Iran.

0: people then. It's just crazy. I mean, you sit there, I know, sit in front of that computer or that phone, and the most insane stuff comes out and people believe it. Michael Saunders, Canton, Michigan. I bought the 250 hats for my foursome for a benefit golf outing. We were highly complimented, and I bragged I got them from Bill O'Reilly. I would send a few pictures if I knew how. Hey, Michael, you and I just bonded. I can't figure out the stupid. I got 80,000 things on my phone that I could press, and something would happen. I have no idea. But anyway, we appreciate it. The hats are a big hit. 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
3: 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A special edition of the Scott Jennings Show, Common Sense for the American People. If you're on the radio, we're going to talk through with you today what's happening inside the National Cathedral, which is the funeral for the late Senator Lindsey Graham of South Carolina. If you're watching on the Salem News Channel video stream, you'll be seeing some live pictures from inside the cathedral. What you're seeing right now is the song Wondrous Love, which is part of the funeral procedure today. There's an entire program of songs and speakers, and those speakers will include the President of the United States, Donald Trump, who is in the hall. We now see a procession of what I believe to be Graham family and associates coming down the middle aisle, by the way. Also in the church, along with Trump, Vice President Vance, Eric and Laura Trump. I saw the Secretary of the Interior, Doug Burgum, Secretary of State, Marco Rubio, the Treasury Secretary, Scott Bessent, one of the President's diplomatic emissaries, Steve Witkoff, is there. All of official Washington, it seems, or most of it, is gathered at the National Cathedral, and some of international political leadership is there. The Ukrainian President Zelensky, Israeli Prime Minister Benjamin Netanyahu, Senator Graham was beloved in a lot of world capitals. I've got a couple of experts joining me here as we talk through this funeral service. One of them is Rebecca Heinrich. She's a fellow at the Hudson Institute. She's the official national security correspondent of the Scott Jennings Show. The other is Brad Todd, one of the most experienced Republican operatives in the country, has done many Senate races and South Carolina races in his career. Rebecca, I want to start with you. Because of the national security implications of the passing of Lindsey Graham, how are you feeling about this funeral today? You've got world leaders, you've got the president, you saw him meet with Zelensky and Netanyahu. What kind of hole does this leave in our foreign policy establishment in Washington, D.C.?
4: Well, it's a huge hole. I mean, what Senator Graham was really notorious for was being able to bridge this gap between the Senate and the White House, between American allies and the White House. He was a guy who believed in the moral dimension of American defense and foreign policy. He understood that Putin's Russia was evil, was wrong, that Ukraine was in the right, that the United States not only had interest in ensuring that Ukraine could prevail and push back the Russians.

0: and end this war on terms that were good for Ukraine and us. But he understood it was right. It was right for the United States to back Ukraine. And so, I mean, you can just see by the people who are here at his funeral, I mean, two nations at war and their leaders who really understood that Senator Graham was an important senator, but he was their friend. And so he leaves a huge hole, I think, at a critical time. And yet, I'll end on an optimistic note, because of the work that Senator Graham did, we might actually get a huge foreign policy win, I would say, in his honor. And that is if the Congress does pass these secondary sanctions against the Russians, which, of course, is exactly what Senator Graham wanted.
1: Brad Todd, senior Republican strategist and fellow colleague over at CNN. Brad, you've been around Republican politics now for three decades. Talk to us about the political role that Lindsey Graham played in Washington, and talk to us a little bit about the politics in South Carolina that will unfold in the weeks ahead.
2: Well, first off, Lindsey Graham is one of one. He was a unique character in that he had his feet in several camps, which is a true compliment to someone in the United States Senate. On the one hand, he worked with Democrats on a lot of issues, like he was a big advocate for the trial bar and for people's ability to file civil litigation. On the other hand, he was a hawk who Democrats sort of did not get along with on a lot of foreign policy matters. He was a social conservative, a very strong pro-lifer. And yet on the same time, he believed presidents had a right to pick their own judicial nominees if they were qualified. So he voted for Sonia Sotomayor. He voted for Elena Kagan. He really was a unique throwback individual. But he's also someone who adapted to the Trump era in Washington. He'd been a strong critic of Donald Trump in 2016, ran against him. But he quickly realized that they had some common goals, and on those common goals, he'd try to work with him. And on places where they disagree, he'd try to bring him along, which he certainly did on Ukraine, for example.
1: It's Brad Todd, a senior Republican strategist, also joined by Rebecca Heinrichs. All three of us are watching the opening minutes of the funeral of Senator Graham at the National Cathedral. We see the pastors now praying over the casket. Just a few minutes ago, we saw the flag-draped casket of a veteran, of a patriot, Senator Graham, brought into the church. That's now been replaced by a drape that has the cross of Christ on it. Rebecca, when you think about what President Trump is navigating now with Ukraine, with Iran, and the overall foreign policy legacy of his two terms, so much of this was wrapped up in his consultations with Lindsey Graham. To whom will he turn now, you think, in the absence of Senator Graham? And not only was he a counselor to the president, but he was a close friend and a trusted ally. Where does the president look for that advice now?
0: So I do think that there are other Republican senators that want what Lindsey Graham wanted, which is a strong U.S. leadership role in the world, strong American allies, a robust defense budget. I mean, I can just think of some senators right now, Senator Tom Cotton, and who was close to Lindsey Graham, Ted Cruz, Rick Scott, Roger Wicker. I mean, I can list some of these individuals who agreed with Senator Graham on these things. But the thing that Lindsey Graham really brought, though, that was very different was his personality and the chemistry that he had, I think, is how President Trump would describe it, that he had with President Trump. And he had this charming way about him where he could very much disagree with a policy that President Trump was picking up or a strategy or an approach to a problem. But Lindsey Graham would not attack the president personally, of course. He didn't think that needed to be done. He didn't think it was helpful. And so he kept this really great personal rapport with him. And that's the question, is who can do that now? Who's going to step in there and try to be this? You're not going to replace Lindsey Graham, but who can help be at least a sounding board to President Trump? And I've appreciated when President Trump has been reflecting on his relationship with Lindsey Graham, he would say, sometimes Lindsey would disagree with me, but he valued hearing his views. Because President Trump is not ideological, as you know, Scott. I mean, he's looking for pragmatic solutions to these complex problems, and he likes to hear people out. He's got a very non-traditional administration the second term. He doesn't really have a robust interagency process. He's got a few trusted individuals who he likes to hear out. And so I suspect he's going to be looking for maybe another voice here. And I hope that some of these other senators can step up and cultivate a good friendship with the president.
1: We are seeing live pictures, if you're watching on the Salem News Channel feed, of the inside of the National Cathedral, absolutely packed with Washington's dignitaries, also international dignitaries. President is in the room, the vice president. I believe I just saw Brett Kavanaugh, Justice Kavanaugh, in there. Of course, one of Lindsey Graham's most memorable moments came in the defense of Brett Kavanaugh as the Democrats were savaging him in his confirmation process. We're now seeing the casket of Lindsey Graham being carried by members of the United States military up the center aisle of the National Cathedral. It is just behind the procession of clergy as this funeral service is about to get underway. We're going to hear from the clergy. We're also going to hear from the President of the United States. This morning in the Capitol Rotunda, Lindsey Graham's casket was there. They had a memorial service, and we heard from Vice President Vance this morning, who told some humorous stories about Lindsey Graham and also told some serious stories about the unique role that he played in the Capitol. Lindsey Graham was an outcomes-based policymaker. Vice President Vance said, you know, he could fight you hard on one issue, but fight for you just as hard on another. We're now seeing the casket just in front of the front lectern, and it is being placed on top of the pedestal as they prepare to do the funeral service. We're going to keep Rebecca Heinrichs and Brad Todd on for just a few more minutes. We're doing live coverage of the funeral of Lindsey Graham here on Salem. 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More breaking news coverage of the funeral of Lindsey Graham when we return. It's Scott Jennings with a breaking news edition of Common Sense for the American People. Stay with us.
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1: It is Tuesday, July the 28th, and you're listening to audio, and if you're following on Salem News Channel, you're seeing video from inside the National Cathedral, where the funeral services for Senator Lindsey Graham are underway. You're hearing How Great Thou Art. It's been going on for a few minutes now, and we've been watching the President and Vice President and his Cabinet and the rest of official Washington sing along as they move along with the program here for Senator Graham. I've got a couple of experts on the line with me to talk through what we're seeing today. Rebecca Heinrich is a national security and foreign policy expert with the Hudson Institute. Rebecca, I know you have a story about Lindsey Graham that you wanted to share.
0: I did. One of the things about Lindsey Graham that people might not be totally familiar with is he really cared a lot about bringing up the next generation of national security professionals, especially those of us who are conservative in our approach, and especially women. And he took a great care and concern for making sure that we were encouraged and thought that others were listening to us. And there was one time when I was at a Republican National Security and Defense seminar session with Senator Graham, and I had brought my daughter with me. And the senator kind of pulled me aside and said, "Listen, I don't want to hear the next two sessions. If you leave and go do something fun with your daughter, can I go too?" And I said, "Absolutely, Senator." And so I've got these great memories where he was encouraging my daughter to keep with her studies and keep doing what she's doing. And the two of us went off and got to ride a horse. We were riding horses out in Wyoming. And it just struck me as just so kind of him to pay this particular attention to me and to my daughter, and to let us know that this country is good, it's worth defending. And you got to have tough skin sometimes, but to keep a good attitude. And he really was, I think, a happy warrior, and gave so many of us so much encouragement and inspiration.
1: Rebecca, thank you for that remembrance. Brad Todd is a senior Republican strategist. You also see him on CNN as well. Brad, what are your thoughts as you watch this funeral today? You've been involved in politics in the Republican Party for a long time, and You know, Senator Graham, whether it was in his own races or campaigning for other people or hanging out with President Trump, Lindsey Graham was involved in a great many operations for the Republican Party for so long.
2: Well, he was. And Rebecca's story reminds me, you know, I met Lindsey Graham in 1995 when he was a freshman in the U.S. House. And
1: Brad, can I pause for just one moment? I don't mean to interrupt you, but I think we may be seeing President Trump. Yes, here's President Donald Trump at the lectern.
10: Thank you very much. Vice President Vance, members of the Cabinet, members of the House and Senate, distinguished guests, Darlene, and the entire Graham family. We love you all. Today we gather in the deepest gratitude and profoundest sorrow to honor a beloved friend, a devoted brother, a respected statesman, a giant of the United States Senate, and a true American original who left us much too soon. And that can only be the one and only Lindsey Graham. By the strength of his steadfast convictions, the force of his magnetic personality, and the goodness of his noble soul, Lindsey rose from a small town in rural South Carolina, a place he loved so much, to become a constant fixture of American politics at the highest level, and a force to be reckoned with all over the world. For more than 30 years, nothing of consequence happened in this capital without Lindsey Graham knowing about it. Nothing of significance happened anywhere in the world without Lindsey Graham having a view on it. And no bill became law in the most exceptional republic in human history without Lindsey Graham having a say in it. He was a man who gave America the full measure of his good and mighty heart until that heart itself just gave out. But even though Lindsey's life was cut short while he was still so full of vim and vigor, there can be no doubt that he lived absolutely to the fullest. He died doing the work he was born to do. He was truly a great politician, serving the country he loved to serve so deeply. He went out at the peak of his career, as a legend that everyone of us, many of us here today, blessed to know him.
1: 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That voice, of course, you know it. That's President of the United States, Donald J. Trump, eulogizing his friend, the late Senator Graham. We're going to take a break and pick up the president's remarks when we come back. This is a special edition of the Scott Jennings Show, the funeral of Lindsey Graham. Stay with us.
11: And now, it's time for the Cat's Corner.
12: America's debt problem? We are always talking about that. Well, who pays the bill? I go back to the time when the debt was $5.5 trillion. And Newt Gingrich was the speaker. And what did they do? They worked together as Americans, sat down with common sense decisions, and brought down the deficit from $5.5 trillion down to $5 trillion. Well, that is the last time the American people said $5 trillion. Since then, it has grown to $38, $39 trillion. It has gotten out of whack. It has gotten out of control. And what is President Trump trying to do? He is trying, as a businessman, to bring it under control. He is trying to bring business back to America. He says he has commitments for $19 trillion in new manufacturing. Let's be proud and say, made in the USA. Bring jobs back to America. And that's what President Trump is doing. This is John Catsimatidis, and this is the Cat's Corner.
13: Foundations of Freedom, a look at America's founding principles and the leaders who shaped our nation.
14: During the War for Independence, General George Washington, the man we refer to today as the father of our country, led American troops through military defeat after defeat. And in the bitter winter of 1777, he wrote this somber note to a friend in Philadelphia. Quote, "You might have tracked our army from White Marsh to Valley Forge by the blood on their feet," end of quote. Many soldiers continued to march through the deep snows of Pennsylvania without shoes. Others suffered from disease, hunger, and freezing conditions. nearly 2,000 of Washington's men died. Yet George Washington did not lose faith. Amid the hardship, loss, and uncertainty of Valley Forge, he turned to God in prayer. At a time when our nation once again faces division and uncertainty, may we follow Washington's example, kneeling humbly, praying faithfully, and asking God to guide the future of America.
15: Maybe you've thought about taking a cruise. Maybe you've even talked yourself out of it. But this is not just another vacation. This is the Gulf of America Cruise. 7 days through the Caribbean with Mike Gallagher, Scott Jennings, Larry O'Connor, Jennifer Horn, and a ship full of people who love this country. 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
22: With SRN News, I'm Bob Agnew in Washington. President Trump is paying tribute today at the funeral for Senator Lindsey Graham at the National Cathedral, recalling his decades of public service and many other qualities. Graham, the son of pool hall owners when he was a child, rose to become one of his generation's more influential U.S. politicians at home and abroad, being eulogized today and even called a swashbuckling public servant by Vice President J.D. Vance. Perhaps nowhere was Graham's political dexterity on display more than when he navigated his on-again-off-again relationship with President Trump. Once political opponents, then Graham became one of the president's most staunch supporters. Johnson & Johnson has agreed to pay $5.5 billion to tie up remaining lawsuits that claim its talc products caused ovarian cancer. On Wall Street, it's been a mixed bag with the Dow up close to 600 points right now, the NASDAQ down about 250. This is SRN.
23: 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The Answer. 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
1: And it's a breaking news edition of the Scott Jennings Show as we cover the funeral of Lindsey Graham, the late senator from South Carolina. His funeral service is underway at the National Cathedral in Washington, D.C. And we resume coverage now, and at the lectern, eulogizing his good friend is the President of the United States, Donald J. Trump.
24: Your old sister, Darlene, an orphan. But in God's mercy, she had her wonderful brother to take care of her. On top of it all, Lindsey became her guardian while still in college and helped raise her. He later said that for all his achievements, and he had many, his single proudest accomplishment in life was how well Darlene turned out. He had total respect and love for Darlene. Nothing could be more fitting than that woman who was Lindsey's proudest legacy, now continues his legacy of service in the U.S. Senate, a place that he cherished. And I have no doubt that he's looking down today, beaming with pride at his sister, Senator Darlene Graham. Thank you, Senator. Lindsey first stormed into Washington with the Republican Revolution of 1994, becoming the first Republican to win his House district in 120 years. That was Lindsey. In 2002, he ran for the Senate in what should have been a loss, and he swept to an easy victory. Lindsey quickly became a master at maneuvering in one of the world's great legislative bodies. He secured record funding for our military as a budget committee chairman. He delivered the largest investment in border security in history, and last year he shepherded the passage of the largest tax cuts in American history, the Great Big Beautiful Bill. Had a lot of Lindsey goodies in there, too, I can tell you. And, of course, he was also a great champion of the United States Supreme Court. His impassioned defense of a wonderful person, a great gentleman, Justice Kavanaugh, ended a disgraceful attack on this very good man and gave us one of the greatest moments the Senate has ever seen. It was a truly monumental moment in Senate history. I believe it was Lindsey's perhaps finest hour. But no matter how heated things got in Washington, virtually everyone, Republican or Democrat, liked Lindsey. Well, not everybody, but it sounds good. Not everybody. He was a tough cookie, okay? I have to veer from this for a second. He was a tough cookie, Darlene. But he was beautiful. But he was also ready with a joke and a gleam in his eye. After being lectured on the excruciating details of patent law by a fellow senator during a flight, Lindsey declared that he had discovered a new form of enhanced interrogation and torture for the Guantanamo Bay area. He said, "This is really bad stuff and boring." And while he was an incredibly hard worker, he was not exactly an early riser, as many of you know. When Senator Tim Scott, a great gentleman in his own right, I can tell you, invited him to prayer breakfast at 8:30 a.m., Lindsey told him, "Tim, if Jesus himself comes back before 10 a.m., I ain't going." Yet, while he was always quick to laugh, no one ever doubted the gravity of his mission. Above all, Lindsey Graham believed in a strong America. He wanted a strong America. He had unwavering faith in the righteousness of American power and prayer. And he was extremely hawkish. I will tell you, he never saw a war that he didn't like. Only his true friends would understand that, but he wanted it for the good of our country. He felt in his bones that our destiny is to win, and that his job was to do everything he could to ensure our enemies would lose. It was this conviction that led him to serve 33 years in uniform in the Air Force and Air Force Reserves and Air National Guard, even while he was in office. And it was this conviction that took him as a senator to almost every country on earth, confronting America's adversaries and standing up for America's friends. He had tremendous friendships all over the world. It's a testament to his towering impact that among those mourning him here today are leaders, presidents, prime ministers from all over the globe. They're sitting right here before you. Lindsey met countless world leaders, yet wherever he went, he was always the same Lindsey Graham. When he met Libyan dictator Muammar Gaddafi in a tent in the desert, he told him, "I expected something out of the Arabian Nights. This looks more like a Winnebago." That was not a good statement to make at the time. And when he met the Dalai Lama, Lindsey looked him straight in the eyes and said, "So, can you really levitate?" Dalai Lama was not happy with that. But no matter how high he rose, he never forgot where he came from. There's probably not a single town in South Carolina where Lindsay did not help repair a bridge, expand a school, improve a hospital, or recover from a disaster. He was a force of nature, and I will miss him greatly. As you remember, Lindsay and I did not exactly get off to the best of starts, running against each other. Back in 2016, Lindsay said something rather nasty on his flight to becoming the next president of the United States. So naturally, I did something that I shouldn't have done. I shared his personal cell phone number with the millions of people that happened to be watching that particular day as I made a speech, a very important speech. And I remember the number 202-228-0292, if anybody wants to give it a shot. His phone exploded. He said, I had that number for 20 years. His phone totally, I don't know what he did with it, but it exploded. That was the beginning of a friendship in a way. But it was Lindsay who had the last laugh, because while I blew up his phone for one day, we became great friends, and Lindsay did not stop calling me for the next 10 years. It was nutty. I always cherish the memories of our golf games, and only because of his really, and I will say this memorial service, it's so hard to say, a memorial service for Lindsay, it's hard to say. But I'll admit that one time Lindsey Graham and Annika Sorenstam actually beat me and Gary Player together. Can you believe that? Annika played very well that day, actually. But right to the end, Lindsey carried in his golf bag the putter that once belonged to his dad, and he carried it with him with class and with a ring that was so beautiful of his mother. And they were laying right at his bedside. The night he died, they were there. He had him with him at all times. From that pool hall where his parents raised him to the halls of the United States Senate, where he was respected and loved, the son of South Carolina became one of the most important men in the most important country on earth. In a city where politicians often become jaded and cynical, Lindsey Graham never lost the old-fashioned American idealism that brought him to the highest levels of government and life. He took his duty seriously without taking himself too seriously. He was unwavering in his principles, but always willing to listen. He always wanted to listen. And one thing about Lindsey that we all know, he never quit. You wanted him to quit. You waited for him to quit, but he would never quit. And the American people, if you shared that view, you had a friend in Lindsay. If you didn't share it, there was no fiercer or more constant opponent. Our nation needs more men and women like that great person sitting, laying, wherever he may be. I think I know where he is, and I think he's up there. I think he's watching us. I'm pretty sure of it. Scripture tells us that blessed is the man who remains steadfast under trial, for when he has stood the test, he will receive the crown of life. For 71 years, Lindsey Graham was strong and steadfast. As a brother, a senator, a warrior, and a patriot, he withstood every last test, every single test that you can go through and every trial. And now he wears the crown of life in heaven, reunited with his parents and reunited with his Lord. I end by saying something very, very special. Lindsey, we love you. God bless you. We will always be with you, and you were very, very special. Thank you. Thank you very much.
1: You've been listening to President Donald J. Trump delivering the eulogy for his good friend, Lindsey Graham, whose funeral service is underway at the National Cathedral in Washington, D.C. This is Scott Jennings anchoring live coverage of the funeral of Lindsey Graham and talking today about his life, his patriotism, his service to our country, what he meant to the Republican Party, what he meant to our national foreign policy. It is a sad day in Washington. As you saw the president, if you're watching any video coverage of this on the Salem News Channel or on other news channels, you'll see the president sitting solemnly in his pew. He looks sad. Lindsey Graham was more than just a political ally of the president. They were close friends, and the president made no secret of the fact that he loved Lindsey Graham and that they played golf together and they enjoyed a lot of personal interactions together. And I think he considered Lindsey Graham almost like a member of the Trump family. Most of the president's cabinet is gathered in the National Cathedral. We've also seen other luminaries from official Washington in there, and we have seen world leaders in Washington, D.C. today. Both Israeli Prime Minister Benjamin Netanyahu is in the National Cathedral, and Volodymyr Zelensky, the president of Ukraine. Of course, Lindsey Graham was a staunch advocate for both what Israel is doing to rid the world of the Iranian terror regime and what Zelensky is doing to repel the Russian invasion in his country. Again, this is live coverage of the funeral service for Lindsey Graham. We're going to take a break, and when we come back, we'll talk a little bit more as we wrap up the show about this funeral going on in Washington, D.C. right now. First, a quick word from our friends at Chapter. If you are on Medicare, there is a good chance you could be overpaying for your plan and not even know it. I'll give you a personal anecdote. My mom signed up for a plan, and it looked fine. Good coverage, nothing obviously wrong with it. But then she talked to our friends, the advisors at Chapter, to see, is this the right plan? Am I getting the absolute best deal? And it turns out that she was not. Chapter found my mom, my own mother, the same Plan G coverage that she already had, same benefits, same protection, but for over $600 less per year. That's the problem with Medicare. You get on these plans, you assume nothing is wrong, but the system is so confusing that you really never know for sure. 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You call up the advisors at Chapter who work for you and not the insurance companies, and they'll give you the right answers, save you some money too. 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Could I be saving money? Our friends at Chapter have the answers. We'll wrap up the show on live coverage of the funeral of Lindsey Graham right after this on Salem. Stay with us.
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1: And we are in live coverage today of the funeral of Senator Lindsey Graham going on at the National Cathedral in Washington, D.C. We just heard the President of the United States wrap up his eulogy. And the next speaker is the host on Fox News, good friend of Lindsey Graham, Sean Hannity. Let's listen to a little bit of that.
26: I loved him so much. You know, many of you know that I speak for a living. And President Trump often reminds me that I kind of never stop talking, whether on air or off air. And while it is an honor to be standing in this place today, I simply wish that our dear friend Lindsey were here with us, as all of you do. He would have been so proud, he would have been so honored, Mr. President, that you were here, Mr. Vice President, that you were here. I see the Secretary of State is here, and I see the entire cabinet is here. Thank you, all of you, each and every one of you. Chief of Staff is here, Steve Witkoff is here, I see everybody. We are here to say goodbye, as the President said, to a true original. There was nobody like Lindsey Graham, nobody. He loved being a U.S. Senator. He loved representing the great state of South Carolina. He worked harder. He traveled more than any senator I ever knew. I couldn't believe his travel schedule. And he was just a force of nature in a good way, for good reasons. Nobody visited more war zones. Nobody met with more active duty troops. Nobody loved, with the exception perhaps of our president, our military more, and that included the decades of service that he served himself, both on active duty and in the reserves. To our nation's warriors, I have a message to you today. He was so, so grateful to all of you for putting your lives on the line for your country. Nobody admired you more. Now, I want to say for the record, Lindsey and I did not always agree, not on everything. But we could disagree and we could remain friends, and we remained friends for decades. We had similar backgrounds. This may shock some of you. We both, in different ways, we both grew up in a bar. You know, I started working at 12, washing dishes till 2, 3 in the morning. Then I was a cook at 13. At 17, I was tending bar. Lindsey, as the President mentioned, and a bartender at 17, and his father, Darlene, you know, as you know, he ran a bar, he ran a liquor store, he ran a pool room. And it's amazing what life lessons you can learn in that environment. By the way, not all of them are really good lessons, I can tell you that. We did laugh about it constantly, we shared stories always, and yes, we I shouldn't admit this in the National Cathedral, we could still curse like we were behind a bar. Lindsay does hold a couple of records that I don't think will ever be broken on the Fox News channel. And number one was how freely he would use certain words on my show in particular. Now, in this beautiful cathedral, I will not repeat them, but his first record was on how many different occasions those words would come flying out of his mouth. That was record one. Record number two was how many times could he say it in a single appearance. I did show a montage on my show about this. And, you know, I will selfishly admit that when a U.S. senator utters certain words on national TV, it is really, Mr. President, you'll appreciate this, it is great for ratings. And Senator Graham was great for ratings because people listened to him. He drew you in. He had that passion to draw you in. So for that, I was very grateful. Lindsay also is well known on my TV show. He was a shameless self-promoter. I don't think any one person ever said LindseyGraham.com more than Lindsey Graham. And then he'd call me hours later and tell me how much money he raised on my show that night. And over, if he were here today, I'm sure he would not miss a chance to say DarleneGraham.com.
1: You've been listening to live coverage of the funeral service for Lindsey Graham taking place in the National Cathedral in Washington, D.C. I'm Scott Jennings, anchoring our coverage here for Salem. Earlier today, the President of the United States eulogized his good friend Lindsey Graham, and that voice you were just hearing is Sean Hannity, of course, who you know from Fox News. It's been a sad day in Washington, but a day to remember an American patriot, someone who stood up for the idea that America was a force for good in the world and who stood up for the defense of Western civilization. Godspeed to our friend, the late Senator Lindsey Graham. We'll conclude the show now. We'll be back tomorrow. Thank you for listening to Common Sense for the American People. I'm Scott Jennings. See you tomorrow.
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22: News this hour at Town Hall. I'm Bob Agnew in Washington. President Trump today paying tribute at the funeral for Senator Lindsey Graham, recalling his decades of public service.
24: For more than 30 years, nothing of consequence happened in this Capitol without Lindsey Graham knowing about it. Nothing of significance happened anywhere in the world without Lindsey Graham having a view on it. And no bill became law in the most exceptional republic in human history without Lindsey Graham having a say in it.
22: Vice President J.D. Vance described his former Senate colleague as a swashbuckling public servant and a true American original. Graham was a son of pool hall owners who rose to become one of his generation's more influential U.S. lawmakers. Americans' confidence in the economy fell this month as gas prices resumed their climb after the U.S. and Iran stepped up their fighting. The Conference Board says its Consumer Confidence Index fell to 90.8 in July. That was down from 92.2 in the month of June. Consumers' view of current business and labor market conditions fell as well. It was down by 3.6 points, a third straight monthly decline. On Wall Street, it's been a mixed bag. The Dow continues to thrive. Right now, it's up by 621 points. The NASDAQ down by about 223. The upcoming vote for a permanent director of national intelligence set to take place today on Capitol Hill.
17: The Senate is expected to confirm Jay Clayton later today to become head of the nation's intelligence agencies. Clayton is expected to be confirmed along party lines after a contentious hearing 2 weeks ago in which he repeatedly refused to say that former President Joe Biden won the 2020 election, instead saying,
18: Joe Biden was certified as the President of the United States.
17: I'm Lisa Dwyer.
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19: Now the O'Reilly Update brings you something you might not know. 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Around the world, a person's diet varies from country to country. Here are a few examples. In Russia, when you wake up, the day begins with pickled eggs and porridge. Many folks in Moscow enjoy a light lunch. Dinner features beet soup, roasted meat, vegetables, vodka, of course. For the Japanese, it's about fish. Day begins with steamed mackerel. A seafood broth is served for lunch. At dinner, folks in the land of the rising sun eat tuna with horseradish. Chinese start the morning with congee, a traditional gruel made from overcooked rice. In the evening, residents there enjoy roast pork with steamed vegetables. In India, it's about spice. Typical meal consists of stewed protein, flatbread, and more than 25 herbs, including curry, turmeric, coriander, cinnamon. Folks in Mumbai also enjoy the heat. The Indians cook with the hottest peppers in the world. Some dishes feature ghost chili. It's 200 times spicier than the jalapeno. To South Africa, where the country boasts cuisines from England, Africa, Holland, Belgium, France. Typical breakfast includes bread, coffee, pastries. For dinner, it's all about the braai, the traditional barbecue, consisting of pork, lamb, beef, slow cooked over an open flame. And here's something else you might not know, even if you're hungry. One of the strangest breakfast items in the world can be found in the UK. Folks in England, Ireland, Scotland enjoy black pudding. The circular sausage is made from kidneys, barley, intestines, fat, and that special ingredient, pig's blood. Whoa! Somebody please pass the pancakes. Back after this. Are you trapped in a timeshare? Fees rise every year. Well, availability.

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2: The Graham is still underway at the National Cathedral because if they had an open mic, everyone would want to line up and talk about Lindsey Graham because everyone's got Lindsey Graham stories and they all love Lindsey Graham. One excerpt from President Trump had the room laughing, cut number 19.
3: Wouldn't have done, I shared his personal cell phone number with the millions of people that happened to be watching that particular day as I made a speech, a very important speech. And I remember the number 202-228-0292 if anybody wants to give it a shot. His phone exploded. He said, I had that number for 20 years. His phone totally, I don't know what he did with it. But it exploded. That was the beginning of a friendship in a way.
2: And he went on to say Lindsey got the last laugh because he called him constantly for the next 10 years. We're going to grab the end of President Trump's remarks because they're beautiful as well. Let's get back to some political business. I opened up the Varney Show today talking about politics. Stu Varney had me over on Fox Business. Cut number 18.
4: Come on in, Hugh Hewitt. He joins me this morning. Hugh, I found it very hard to believe that after her big loss, Kamala Harris is out front in anybody's power ranking. Do you think she'll be on the Democrat ticket again?
2: No, I don't. Stuart, good morning to you. Power rankings from Axios are compiled by Alex Thompson, good reporter. But power rankings are in the eye of the beholder. I have power rankings for the NFL. Stuart, I think the Browns are going to win the Super Bowl and Shedeur Sanders is going to be the MVP. But my power rankings are because I listen to Cleveland Talk, Sports Talk, and they matter only who you talk to. Alex is in D.C. He's talking to a bunch of D.C. people. They're buoyed by the fact that the Democratic National Committee moved the South Carolina primary up to be first. It's a heavily black electorate. Probably pretty good for Kamala Harris. But if you go over to Polymarket, the predictions market, number one with people who are, you know, actually betting their money is Gavin Newsom. Number two is, surprisingly, Georgia Senator John Ossoff. And then number three is AOC. Kamala Harris is down in the fourth or fifth position. So I look at that and say, to become the nominee, you got to survive a whole bunch of debates. Then you got to get to South Carolina. Nevada, I think, is second. I think New Hampshire is third. Virginia's in there at fifth. It's a long way to go, and Kamala Harris is a terrible candidate. To win the presidency, you've got to be very smart, very tough, be able to communicate, be decisive, and have a great record. I don't think she checks any of those boxes, Stuart, and maybe Alex is talking to her family and friends. I don't see it.
4: I think we're in agreement on this one, Hugh. Last night, I want to cover this one. In Michigan, Senate hopefuls Abdul El Sayed and Congresswoman Haley Stevens held their last debate before next week's primary. Watch a little of it.
5: Some have accused you of being a socialist, not that that's a bad word, but people have said that about you. Where do you stand on your politics?
6: I'm a doctor and a scientist. I want policy solutions that actually map to the problems that we face. I'm not a socialist. I'm just a capitalist who understands how capitalism works.
7: I have released my full tax returns, and Abdul still hasn't. We need to ask him, what's he hiding? I am the only non-millionaire in this race. You talk about getting money out of politics and putting money in people's pockets, but still no one knows who's putting the money in your pocket.
4: Hugh, if El Sayed wins, then the far left, let's call him a far left, I'll call him a socialist, but he wants to be called far left, I guess, they will have a real foothold in the Senate. And that's not something I look forward to. What do you say?
2: I don't want him to win either. I know there are some Republicans who think it will be easier for Mike Rogers, the Republican nominee, to beat El Sayed, and perhaps it is, but I don't want to run that risk. I think Haley Stevens is very far to the left. I think Mike Rogers is going to beat her as well. But El Sayed is actually a Marxist. He's not a capitalist. He's a Marxist. And the debate moderator said, socialism is not a bad word. Well, yes, it is. It impoverishes entire nations. It ruins lives. It leads to totalitarian control. I don't know who that moderator is, but socialism is indeed a bad word. Haley Stevens is leaning into the full Michigan, and that's just fine. I went to Michigan Law School. It's a great place to go to law school. Unfortunately for El Sayed, all the kids who might be progressive crazies who go to college, they're not back yet for this primary. So Haley Stevens, I think, is gonna win this. And those of us who like normie Democrats winning, if we can't win it for a Republican, we'll be relieved with that.
4: This is fascinating. Hugh Hewitt, thanks very much for joining us this morning. See you again real soon.
2: Always love being on with Stuart. He likes a little bit.

888-971-SAGE, 888-971-7243. I am Larry Elder. We are Salem News Channel. This hour, we talk to Brandon Tate.

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6: 888-971-SAGE, 888-971-7243. I'm Larry Elder. We are Salem News Channel. Coming up, Iran has long vowed to use nuclear weapons on Israel and said so shortly after 9/11. Texas Democrat Senate candidate James Tallarico is now lying about his anti-police rhetoric. Dr. Fauci's diary has been released. It's going to be a hearing tomorrow. And Dr. Rand Paul is hopping mad. All of this and more, 888-971-SAGE. Our last few minutes with Officer Brandon Tatum about the Nolan Wells case. I was talking about this, Brandon, on another show. And I had another young man, black young man, who was all angry about this and talked about Mississippi and about Emmett Till, and therefore you can't trust what's going on in Mississippi. I said Emmett Till was 1955. And the three civil rights workers who were killed, Mississippi Burning, was 1964. This is not your grandfather's America. I asked that question, Brandon, because I know you had a chance to talk to people when you were down there. Are they upset that the spotlight is on their state and that their state is being perceived as some sort of a Klan's epicenter right now because of this case?
7: Larry, 100%. I mean, people are very upset, and it's black and white people alike, because this particular community isn't rooted in racism, and many people are past the race thing, especially at Horn Island. You have people that are Asian, white, Hispanic, people from all over the country, mostly in Mississippi. They come there and they get along. Nobody's having any issues. As you can tell, Nolan's, one of his best friend groups were all white boys. And if you look at it, the girls that he dated are all white girls. I don't think nobody cares. We're past that point. And the crazy thing is, they cannot tell you in modern history an impropriety that have occurred with the justice system in Mississippi. They can't give us an example. Like, they always go out and say, well, if this happened to be a white kid instead of a black kid, we'll have different results. Well, show me an example in the last, I don't know, four decades of this being the case. They cannot go. They have to go back to Emmett Till, who it was clearly a deliberate racist attack on that boy. He was 13. He was a kid. And they murdered him, put a cotton gin around his neck, and drowned him. And he was beaten beyond recognition. How do you compare that to an 18-year-old boy that made a decision that could have possibly drowned? No one beat him up because the autopsy has revealed that there's no blunt force trauma that have occurred. And this is what we're left with. Instead of us saying, let's let the information project. We don't need to be racist and say just because they're white that somehow they did something wrong. Then we may actually get to the bottom of what happened. And I'll tell you this. I think that they've been going in the wrong direction because they've been basing this solely on race. Some of the information that I've got more recently points in the direction that someone else may know more than these boys that they have been accusing since the beginning of time. If they really cared, they would have done what I did. They would interview people and figure out, are these people involved or are they not? And then let's go on to other leads. And I've gotten a few leads that indicate that there was heavy drinking, that there was potentially cocaine involved. There's a person I have their name that they've disseminated cocaine to some of these people out on the island. And so they need to be going down that path, but they're not.
6: Brandon, thank you so much for this. I really do appreciate it. Brandon Tatum, host of the Officer Brandon Tatum Show. Brandon, thank you so much. Good job. Very thorough. Well done.
7: God bless you, Larry.
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10: News this hour from Town Hall. I'm Keith Peters in Washington. The nation heard tributes to the life of South Carolina Senator Lindsey Graham at memorials at both the U.S. Capitol and the National Cathedral of Washington today. Vice President J.D. Vance says that Senator Lindsey Graham was able to command respect from everyone around him.
11: He was the kind of guy who would walk into the Senate. And when he walked into the Senate, this was a guy who couldn't have stood more than 5'6" or 5'7", but he'd swashbuckle in with his jacket open like he was 6'5". He had an attitude to him, and it's one of the reasons why Lindsey Graham was Lindsey Graham.
10: Mourners included Ukrainian President Volodymyr Zelensky and Israeli Prime Minister Benjamin Netanyahu. Graham, who is 71, will be buried tomorrow in South Carolina. Johnson & Johnson is proposing a multi-billion dollar talc settlement to end a Marathon legal fight.
12: Johnson & Johnson has agreed to pay $5.5 billion to tie up remaining lawsuits that claim its talc products caused ovarian cancer. The drug maker has been dealing with talc-related lawsuits for years. It says the settlement requires at least 95% of remaining claimants to participate. Johnson & Johnson will make an initial payment of up to $3 billion next year. It has no additional payments due until 2028. A U.S. bankruptcy judge denied a $9 billion settlement proposed by company's subsidiary Red River Talc last year. It would have been one of the biggest mass tort settlements in history. I'm Mike Hempen.
10: A teenager who killed two students and two teachers in a shooting at Appalachian High School in Georgia has been sentenced to serve life in prison without the possibility of parole. 16-year-old Colt Gray had pleaded guilty Friday to charges including murder. On Wall Street, the Dow by 537 points. More at townhall.com.
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10: A federal judge has temporarily blocked Minnesota's law banning prediction markets. Bob Agnew reports.
5: The decision marks a clash between President Trump's administration and the states over regulation. U.S. District Judge Catherine Menendez found that the U.S. Commodity Futures Trading Commission, along with prediction platforms Kalshi and Polymarket, are likely to succeed in their challenge to the law. They all argue that federal law gives the CFTC exclusive jurisdiction. Minnesota Attorney General Keith Ellison disagrees. He insists prediction markets amount to gambling, and he plans to defend the state's law. Bob Agnew reporting.
10: The Federal Reserve is expected to keep its key interest rate unchanged when it meets Wednesday, but Chair Kevin Warsh is under increasing pressure to hike rates soon, a move that could provoke ire from President Donald Trump, who appointed him. News and analysis at townhall.com. From Washington, I'm Keith Peters reporting. There are some people who just never slow down.
14: And that would include people like Bob Walls. Now, Bob still plays a pretty mean game of golf, even though he is only 103 years of age. Born in Kansas in 1923, he moved to Omaha in 1947 after serving in the Second World War. He took up golf at 74 and now volunteers at a local course almost every day. And he still manages to play a hole or two or three. Good for him. Jason Walker reporting.
10: Carly Simon, the singer known for Nobody Does It Better and other hits, has been diagnosed with Parkinson's disease. In a statement to the Associated Press on Monday, the 83-year-old Simon shared her journey of learning to live with the condition. More on these stories at townhall.com. From Washington, I'm Keith Peters.
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19: Union, the czar of common sense, the great Eldersky, Don Lorenzo. Welcome to the program. 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
6: 888-971-SAGE. 888-971-7243. I am Larry Elder. We are Salem News Channel. So much to get to between now and the close of the program. This hour we're going to talk to Steve Hilton. There is a growing scandal over illegal alien children who went missing when Hilton's opponent, Javier Becerra, was the head of HHS. Iran has long vowed to use nuclear weapons against Israel and said they would do so shortly after 9/11. Do you remember that? Border czar Tom Homan blames Democrats' hateful rhetoric for the increase in assaults on ISIL.

circumstances, even though he kept saying it. There are going to be hearings tomorrow, and Rand Paul will be the point man for the Republicans. All of this and more, 888-971, SAGE, 888-971-7243. One more thing about the race card hustlers, Ben Crump and Al Sharpton, who are down in Mississippi, trying to suggest that what happened to Nolan Wells had something to do with his race. These guys are running out of stuff to do. I've told you about that big survey done by the left-wing think tank called the Brookings Institution and Gallup, asking over 5,000 Americans how they feel about interracial activity. Overwhelmingly, they said race has nothing whatever to do with how they select friends. Overwhelmingly, they said race has nothing to do with hiring decisions. Half of them had bosses of a different race. Virtually all of them had friends of a different race. Racism is no longer a major factor in American life. And when that happens, you have to look for new stuff. That's why Crump and Al Sharpton went to Mississippi, stirring up trouble because it's good for business. That's the family business. I'll give them something to do if they want to maybe make some sort of positive contribution. This is the Chicago Sun-Times last year in March. Headline, "Where's My Justice?" Only 6% of Chicago shootings lead to arrests, the Chicago Sun-Times finds. This is the headline. Subheadline, "More than 19,000 people were wounded in shootings in Chicago since 2018. The Chicago Police Department has made arrests in only 1,200 of those cases." So in 17,800 of them, no arrests. It said last year, meaning 2024, there were 2,300 non-fatal shootings in Chicago. The police made arrests in 141 of them. That's a clearance rate of 6%. Here's what the Chicago Sun-Times said, and I'm quoting. "Mayor Brandon Johnson pledged during his campaign to hire 200 more detectives. But records show the number of detectives assigned to at least one shooting has actually fallen by nearly 20%, with 40 fewer investigators in 2024 than they had last year. Those who did the shootings remain on the streets, free to hurt more people, seeing no arrest. Victims' friends, in some cases, try to take justice into their own hands and retaliate." Quote, "Some of the city's most violent neighborhoods have some of the highest rates of shooting cases that end up being closed without anyone being arrested." The police assigns 8.4% of its officers to detective work. By contrast, New York City, 11.4%, Los Angeles, 15.4%, Philadelphia, 8.7%. The percentage of murders cleared by an arrest, we're talking about shootings before, these are shootings that lead to murders. Percentage of murders cleared by an arrest in Chicago, 25%. New York, by contrast, it's more than 50%. Where's Crump? Where's Sharpton? Where's Barack Obama, who adopted Chicago as his hometown? Meanwhile, Obama's made all sorts of statements about Donald Trump and how Donald Trump and Obama's view has made America more racist. Article in the Daily Signal. Obama has compared America under Donald Trump to the period after the Civil War that gave birth to the KKK. Obama said the United States, quote, having the same arguments, close quote. That's how he put it. Quote, the issues are still there. How are we going to help the freed people who've been enslaved? What are we going to do to give them, what are we going to give them to allow them to have a go at life? He continued, you trace that debate, 40 acres and a mule, and public education,

0: You can trace it all the way through to debates about welfare and debates now about DEI. And do we, as a society, have an obligation to address past injustices that have institutionalized or left a legacy of poverty? We're having that argument. He didn't stop there. He then said this, and I'm quoting Obama. You've got a Supreme Court that has systematically weakened the possibilities of enforcing voting rights in our democracy. May I mention that one of those who was on the wrong side, in air quotes, of that decision was a black man, Clarence Thomas, who said the Civil Rights Voting Rights Act was not designed to create black districts, Hispanic districts. It was designed to make sure that poll taxes, grandfather clauses, literacy tests, and things like that were not being used. And the idea that black people must be represented by a black person would suggest that a white person must be represented by a white person, which means Obama never could have been elected president of the United States. But here Obama is doing what he always does, playing the race card. The article points out that in 2010, early in Obama's administration, only 13% of Americans said they worried about race relations a great deal. By 2016, the number of Americans who said they worried about race relations a great deal had risen to 35%. A Rasmussen poll in 2016, 60% of Americans said, quote, race relations have gotten worse since Obama's election, end of quote. And now he's doing it again. But not one word about the low clearance rate for arrests and for homicides in his adopted hometown. Not one word about the fact that a young black man is 13 times more likely to be murdered than a young white man, same demo. And almost always the murderer is another young black man. Where's Obama? Obama said the, quote, really hard questions coming out of slavery were never fully processed. What does that even mean? Has Obama said anything about the fact that 85% of black 8th graders, 13-year-old kids, are neither reading nor math proficient? Obama was raised by a single mom. How did she do it? Obama last saw his father when he was 10 years old. How did Obama somehow managed to be able to be productive? I've said this story many times. I had the LA Times, the New York Times thrown to my house. The day after Obama got elected, there were pictures on the covers of both these newspapers, front page, black parents holding their kids crying. Every single story said the same thing. I can now tell my child, I can now tell my daughter, I can now tell my son, he or she can grow up and be anything that you want to be. Obama's election has proved that. Fast forward, by the time this man left office, the very same people who were so optimistic suddenly had turned pessimistic because Obama whipped out the race card time and time and time again. Whether it was having America's preeminent race hustler Al Sharpton over to the White House over 70 times, whether it's embracing Black Lives Matter, via the Sunday Look Like Trayvon, saying racism is in our DNA. He did it over and over and over again, and he's still at it. Now, whether you're climbing the corporate ladder, launching a new project, or just looking for that extra edge, your brain is your most valuable asset, and now there's a way to support it every single day, Think Factor. 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

0: Okay. Mm-hmm.
1: He's corrupted like a dog, man. I mean, this man dropped my, he got my cousin case. So unless he was dead, he'll take the case. So he's corrupted. And then the mayor, since this is hilarious, the mayor is harassing my family. You got people walking around in Jamaica, Queens.
0: Why is he harassing your family? You only got about 30 seconds. Tell me real quickly, why is he harassing your family?
1: My niece's mother, brother bought a house in Queens. He told my mother she paid tax on the house. He wanted to move out of the house. So now, he got a problem coming his way. He messed with my family. So if I was Secret Service, beat his security up.
0: All right, well, you keep us posted. He's trying to get him, that family member moved out. You keep us posted, Neil. God bless. Larry Ogan.
2: If something's worth doing, it's worth doing right. There's a particular time of life this phrase couldn't be more appropriate. 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
5: News this hour from Town Hall. I'm Keith Peters in Washington. Funeral services were held at Washington's National Cathedral today for South Carolina Senator Lindsey Graham, who died July 11th of a heart ailment. President Donald Trump eulogized Graham.
6: The son of South Carolina became one of the most important men in the most important country on earth. In a city where politicians often become jaded and cynical, Lindsey Graham never lost the old-fashioned American idealism that brought him to the highest levels of government and life. He took his duty seriously without taking himself too seriously. He was unwavering in his principles, but always willing to listen. He always wanted to listen. And one thing about Lindsey that we all know, he never quit.
5: Graham will be buried tomorrow in his native South Carolina. The shooting investigation at a Seattle food festival over the weekend continues.
7: Police in Seattle are releasing details of the weapon they say was used by a teenager accused of killing three people at a local food festival. Police Chief Sean Barnes says the 15-year-old had a ghost gun.
8: With an extended magazine that had a 33-round capacity. And when it was recovered, there were 19 rounds in the magazine.
7: Ghost guns are untraceable. They do not have serial numbers and are often bought without a background check. Two other weapons were recovered. There were at least three suspects involved in the shootout at the crowded Bite of Seattle near the Space Needle. One of them was among those killed. Audio from ComoNews.com. I'm Ed Donahue.
5: The Senate has confirmed Jay Clayton to become head of the nation's intelligence agencies. The vote Tuesday puts a permanent director in the job weeks after President Donald Trump sought to delay his nomination. On Wall Street, the Dow up by 537 points. More on these stories at townhall.com.
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